0: really. Every generation had at least one AME minister in it. And when it came time, when his generation was, you know, came of age, there were three of the boys and none of them entered the ministry. And when my father married my mother, they met at, my mother was going to Spelman College and my father was at Morehouse University, and that's where they met in Atlanta. And so when he was courting her, my mother came from a Baptist household. Her father was a Baptist minister. And she saw what the life of a minister's wife was like, you know, that yeah. you live in a fishbowl, everybody knows what you're doing, everybody gossips and that kind of thing. She didn't want any parts of that to be a minister's wife. So she made him promise that he would not go into the ministry if they were going to get married. So he made that promise. And, but then they had difficulty conceiving, and this went on for like nearly a decade. And finally, my father said, you know, he was praying, and he said, is it because I haven't gone into the ministry, and you know, if you allow us to conceive, then I will, I'll become a minister. And so, you know, a month later, my mother was pregnant with my older brother, and so he kept his promise and went into the ministry, and so that tradition continued, and so there was an expectation for our generation, my brother and me, one of us would go into the AME ministry, and that was kind of an expectation. It wasn't really clear who. I figured it was going to be him, that he would go into the ministry or be a clergy of some kind. He was the older brother. But the other thing was that so we had a household that was both, you know, in there was the influence of the Baptist Church. Yeah. Because of my mother and grandmother. And then, of course, the AME tradition was very strong there. But it was an ecumenical household in the sense that they appreciated interfaith and ecumenical dialogue. They sent us to Jewish summer camps and eventually to a Catholic, sent me to a Catholic elementary school, my brother to a Catholic middle school, attended a Quaker high school. So we had all of broad exposure. And,
1: you know, well, I didn't mean to interrupt your father, sure. But I'm guessing that our audience doesn't know a lot about AME. I would think that many of us would assume that in the South that African Americans are mostly Baptist. But I don't, you know, myself don't know that big of a difference between the Baptist and the AME traditions.
0: Well, the Baptists certainly are the largest, and especially the National Baptist Convention. And then you have the Progressive Baptist Union, I think, or convention is smaller than the AME Church, actually. The AME has had a disproportionate influence on African-American history because it's emphasized education, so it's produced a lot of the leadership in African-American communities. So it's smaller in number. Actually, the number of AMEs in the United States is probably pretty much the same number as there are African-American Catholics. Oh, yeah, if you're looking at absolute numbers.
1: Okay.
0: But of course, the percentage of the church is, it is an historically black Protestant tradition church, as is the National Baptist Convention and the Progressive Baptist Convention.
1: Am I right to assume that, you know, we got Baptists and Methodists, we have one more Calvinist, one's more Arminian. Is that the same difference in the Baptists and the AME?
0: The AME church is definitely Methodist. It really didn't break in terms of theology with the Methodist church. As is true really with all of the churches in the black Protestant tradition, historically black Protestant tradition churches, is they were formed because they couldn't worship with the white members of those churches.
1: Right.
0: You know, and so, and even in the Catholic Church, I mean, if you go to the Basilica in Baltimore, there's the slave gallery. So the slaves had to stay up in the balcony to worship there. Well, that was the same thing in the Methodist Church, and that was the same for some of the other churches as well. So when they broke away, it wasn't because they had differences in theology with the Methodist Church, but it was because they wanted to worship on the basis of equality, and they felt that the message of the gospel was that all people were equal in the eyes of God. That was the origin of those churches.
1: Did the AME pastors then, when the the African-American branch broke away, were they able to get training at the other seminaries, or did they have to train themselves to start their own seminaries?
0: Yeah, they had to really form their own internal training that eventually led to the seminaries. But they so it was whatever they could really pull together. Although many of the ministers in the AME Church had gone to the other seminaries, and there were some divisions there.
1: Yeah.
0: You know, were you trained within the AME Church? Were you trained at a Methodist seminary? Because it depended on your social status, on your social class, as to whether or not you would have access to that kind of seminary training. And so, and there were also, you know, there were also influences by the Episcopalian Church. And so how does that fit within the AME Church? But it really came down on the side of Methodism, as opposed to really relying heavily on the Episcopalian influence, but that was also a part of it.
1: I was going to say higher low church.
0: Right. I would say it's really more the low church.
1: Gotcha.
0: In terms of how it manifests itself in the AME.
1: Right.
0: Yeah.
1: Yeah. All right. All right. So you're one of those sons that's expected, but...
0: Well, we had broad exposure growing up. And as I say, my parents were...
1: What an ecumenical... That's pretty amazing that you had that experience.
0: And it was also, you know, it was in the midst of the civil rights movement in Vatican II, the early days of Vatican II. So you had a combination of, at that time, and I think it's unfortunate right now that we don't have the degree of interfaith and ecumenical dialogue that occurred at that time. So it wasn't so unusual. If you were in the ministry, then you probably knew somebody else in another ministry, whether the person was a rabbi or a priest or a Protestant minister, because you were, you know, you dealt with very similar issues in terms of working with congregations. Your polity was much different, but you dealt with similar issues in terms of working with people. And then again, the civil rights movement brought a lot of people together of different faiths and different communions. And so so I think that in many ways that was a unique time, but we were encouraged. And the Catholic Church was in the early stages of Vatican II and trying to figure it out.
1: Yeah.
0: And so... That was a source of curiosity among many Protestants, and it was also something that that opened up new opportunities for dialogue. So, but it gave us the opportunity to be exposed broadly, to be exposed to Judaism, to be exposed to Catholicism, in addition to the Baptist Church and the Methodist Church, and. We were living in Pittsburgh originally, so we were in the north. My father took a job with City Hall. He was the first African American with the kind of executive position in City Hall in St. Pete, Florida. And that was a very sensitive position for him to be in. This was in 1968.
1: Oh, wow.
0: And so 67, 68. And so it was a very, it was a sensitive situation because he was a northerner, and although he grew up in Florida, and he did grow up in St. Pete, but, you know, he married my mother, and her family was from Georgia.
1: Did his accent change from spending time in the north?
0: No. He still had that Floridian accent, and my mother, in many ways, still had her mother and father were from Georgia, and they kept the Georgia traditions and methods of raising children and accent and everything else. But for as far as the people in St. Pete were concerned, he was a northerner. And so they didn't see that as his coming home to St. Pete as he saw it. And so there, in the African-American community, there was some suspicion that, oh, you hired somebody from the north who wouldn't know the city. And there, you know, there's some truth to that. Mm. But at the same time, that was kind of the compromise. If they were going to have an African American in that position in City Hall, that was breaking new ground for them. And then, but they didn't want somebody who was involved in many of the controversies in the city.
1: Our guest is Father Matthew Hawkins. Father, you know, this is an understatement that I know where there's a lot of progress that still needs to happen today in the area.

0: of racism. But sometimes I think the people fighting the battle today forget the battles and the advances that were made during the time you're talking about. I mean, that was a difficult time, but a lot improved, I think.
1: Well, a lot improved, but a lot of ground has been lost. I mean, in those days, you know, one of the things about St. Pete was that when we moved there was that, again, I don't want to put a happy face on segregation because it wasn't a very good time period. But as a person in elementary school, now we were forced to go to, you know, you had to go to black schools and the whites had to go to the white school. But the elementary school that I went to, the principal and the teachers all taught Sunday school at the AME church. In other words, there was that kind of, because it was part of the same neighborhood. So there was that continuity between church and the school, even though it was a public school. My brother went to a high school, and the only high school for African Americans was just one, and all of people, no matter what neighborhood you were from, if you were black, you had to go to that high school. That was different from the elementary school, because that meant that you were crossing boundaries of neighborhoods where there could be conflicts, and certainly the people didn't know each other in the high schools. So here he was, the skinny kid from the north playing the violin and wearing glasses, and he's in this junior high school, rather. I'm sorry, it was the junior high school. And so within the first week, one of the kids threw a knife at him and it landed between his legs on the desk and on the seat, wooden seat. And, you know, so my mother yanked him out. Now, the one school that would take blacks at that time was the Catholic junior high school. And so she enrolled him, you know, the next day in that Catholic junior high school. And that's how I got my exposure to Catholicism, because he would bring home the religion books, right? He was in seventh grade and he had religious studies. So, you know, he was a typical seventh grader. He wasn't really reading the books, but I was reading them. And I was really curious. And it opened my eyes because it was a sea change. I was used to seeing church and religion basically as teaching you morality, do good, don't do bad, right? And it really stopped at that. Well, you know, by the time I was in fifth grade, I figured, okay, I've got this. You know, do you have anything more to say, right? But that seemed to be the only message in terms of moral instruction, how to behave and what to do and what not to do. But when I was reading his books that he was bringing home that was trying to explain to seventh graders what Vatican II was all about and everything, it was talking about making Christ present to people. It was talking about how you treat your friends and befriending the outsider, the outcast. And one of the things, you know, my father really emphasized from at least third grade, from what I remember, was because that it was our responsibility. If there were students who had, at that time, it was the learning disabilities, you didn't know why really students were, but if you had students who were considered quote unquote slow in the classroom, and so the other kids would make fun of them, that we weren't to be a part of that. And as a matter of fact, we were to support those kids, right? I mean, he was uncompromising on that, and we better not be part of that crowd that would make fun of them and alienate them and bully them in any school that we were in. And I remembered, when I first got a sense of what our religion meant and what it meant to be a member of our family, was there was a candidate for governor who was running, and the campaign office was in on between going home and walking to school. So all the kids loved, we would go there and we'd get bumper stickers and we'd get buttons and we would get balloons and everything, and we would take them home. And I remember, and we would take them to school as well, you know, and we just, you know, just, we were just really loved it. And so I remembered overhearing one of the teachers saying, it's so cute the way the kids are into this campaign. It's too bad their candidate's going to lose. And everybody I knew, everybody in our neighborhood was for this particular candidate. So we thought, yeah, what do you mean he's going to lose? Everybody's for him. So I went home and I was upset. And I said to my father, Dad, the teacher says, I overheard the teachers talking. They said our candidate's going to lose. And so he said, well, son, that's, and all, it looks likely that the candidate will lose. I mean, if you,

0: You know, I've been following the polls, and I don't think that the candidate's going to win this election. So I said, well, Dad, why are we supporting a loser? We got to be supporting the winner. And my father said, in this family, we're always on the side of the underdog. Yeah. Yeah, and you just always remember it. And so his point was that principle was more important than winning. It's not just winning for the sake of winning or shifting sides to be on the winning team, but you always have to stand for principle. He was clear about that. And that was in terms of the family, but also in terms of religion.
1: Bless your father.
0: And so, and that's what I was seeing in this Catholic seventh grade book for seventh graders, teaching them about how to live their faith and what it meant to live their faith. And it was bringing people in. It was really a Eucharistic way of living, you know, drawing people in and breaking down barriers. And so I thought, oh, so there's more to religion than just do good, don't do bad. There's actually, and that really did appeal to me. And that was really one of my first exposures to Catholicism.
1: All right. All right. At the time, did you, at that age, did you discern this is AME, this is Catholicism, or just religion expanded?
0: No, you know, in a Protestant household, it was very clear.
1: Oh, okay. All right, gotcha.
0: There were, one of the things I always heard growing up, you know, just from people in the community, my father's friends and other, who were Protestant ministers, first of all, when we lived in Pittsburgh before moving to St. Pete, we would always walk to school. And we would walk past the Catholic school and the Catholic church. And in those days, you know, I was too young to know that the neighborhood had recently changed. It used to be an Italian neighborhood, right? A working class Italian neighborhood. And it had only recently changed to being a working class African American neighborhood. But the Catholic church and the Catholic school still had, you know, white students there, basically. So you had all the white students going to the Catholic school and all the black students going to the public school. And that was a big distinction that was in our minds, but also a source of curiosity. And I remember, and so I asked my father, what's up with these Catholics? What does it mean to be a Catholic? And so he said, well, you know, I mean, they don't really believe their faith. I said, well, what do you mean? He said, well, they have to go to church on Sunday. And says, well, if they have to go to church, it seems to me that is more religious than we are, not less religious. And so I said, well, you know, it's not really, they're just sort of going through the motions. And then I remember when my mother took me to, she was voting, and the polling place was in the Catholic school. So it was the first time I ever was inside the Catholic school. And I saw these crucifixes on the wall and everything, and I was, what do you mean they aren't religious? Look at that. You know, there's nothing but religion here, you know, and there is this kind of devotion. So there were sort of the mixed signals, but they didn't fit if the argument against Catholicism was that it was not sincere. It was a different expression of religiosity, but certainly the religiosity was there. The other thing was Children's Film Festival. They used to show these movies on television for children from around the world, all different parts of the world. And so I'd see these movies from South America and from Africa, and you'd have these Catholic kids, and they were devoutly making the sign of the cross, you know, and they were saying their prayers and so forth. And I thought, this is that there was a deep spirituality there. That I didn't see in the Protestant churches. And so the ritualistic aspect of it, and later as I learned about the sacraments and the liturgy, that introduced a kind of mysticism to enter into that I found was actually very attractive. That, again, it moved beyond simply the moral instruction, do good and don't do bad, with the question of having an encounter with Christ.
1: Yeah, well, you know, sometimes parents, we say, well, let's start with the do this and the don't do that. We'll fill in the gaps later. And the problem is we don't always fill in the gaps later.
0: We don't fill in the gaps, right.
1: You know, we want to make sure they don't end up in jail, so we start there. You know, or they'll burn their hand on the stove. But we got to make sure we fill in the rest of the gaps.
0: Well, yeah. And I think early on, we do have to, it's a process of socialization. Yeah. If you know,

0: parents are bored with the mass, and a lot of that also is the priest's responsibility to be. If we run through the mass as though we're bored, if the priest, when we're celebrating mass, if it seems as though we're bored with the celebration, then of course it's not going to connect with people in the pews. But the other thing is that how reverently we celebrate mass and how reverently the adults participate in mass will have an impact on the kids, even if they don't know the details of it. I think we can push beyond that do good, don't do bad at a much earlier age.
1: Yep.
0: When I was in sixth grade, that's when I first went to Catholic elementary school. It was after we moved back to the north, back to Pittsburgh. And my parents were in between home. We were living with my godmother in the Hill District of Pittsburgh. And we didn't know where we were going to be a couple of months later. So the most convenient thing was to enroll us in the elementary school, St. Paul Elementary School, my brother in the junior high school. And so I was in the boys' choir. They had a boys' choir, and we were singing in Latin. They were drilling us in Latin and everything. It was a great experience. But we were also supposed to sing at least two Sundays out of the month in Mass. And so it was my first time being at a Sunday Mass, and we were all dressed in these red robes, and we would process down the aisle, and up to the choir loft, these winding stairs, and we would sing. Now, I'm a Protestant kid. I've had very little religious instruction in the Catholic school, and to the extent that I had it, it didn't necessarily register because they weren't preparing me for confirmation, right? I mean, I wasn't a candidate for confirmation. So I really didn't know, what exactly was going on in the Mass. But what I did know was that it was beautiful. What I did know was that it was something that was special. And by the time I was in sixth grade, I was pretty much in full rebellion against organized religion, let me tell you. I mean, I'd been in my father's church and had a lot of respect for the traditions and the role of the AME church in the community. But church itself, as a preacher's kid, was not exactly something that I was, by that age, to put it mildly, looking forward to. And of course, my brother was older, so he could also influence that even further. And he had had his fill. It was strange to me, figuring that I'm pretty much done with religion, that when I went to the Mass, because of the beauty of the Mass and because it just had integrity, that it felt painless, it felt enjoyable. And it reached a point where my father said, because my brother and I were, really complaining a lot about having to go to church on Sunday. And so he said, okay, well, boys, I'll make a deal with you. You're minister's kids. You have to be in church at least two Sundays. We aren't Catholic, so you don't have to be in church every Sunday. So I'll tell you what, two Sundays out of the month, you have to be, you have to go to church. And so I said, really, two Sundays out of a month? He said, yeah. I said, well, it's fine. I'm covered. I go to the Catholic church every day. He said, oh, no. The Catholic church doesn't count, but yeah. But I actually enjoyed it. And my point with that is that even if, and I see this now with, as I'm working with students in middle school and in elementary school and some in high school, but especially the younger ones, the ones in elementary school and middle school, they may not know everything about the structure of the Mass. In point of fact, many of them don't know much about the structure of the Mass and what's happening, but what they can appreciate is that something sacred is happening here. What they can appreciate is that there is something sacramental. And the non-Catholics who attend Mass in some of our schools are pretty much 90% Protestant. But they also, they can appreciate it if we deliver it in a way that indicates that there is something special here and something reverential occurring here. And I do think that's terribly important because it's not really head knowledge that's at the core of our faith. That explains the experience. But first you have to have the experience. And as I'm stressing with eighth graders this year, as we have very freewheeling discussions every Friday in their classroom. And what I'm trying to stress with them is that, of course, we want you to study the catechism and

0: That's necessary. Right. And we want you to. But what is your encounter with Christ? What is your experience of the faith? What's your experience of the sacraments? Because the explanation, the apologetics, help to clarify the experience, but it's important to have that experience.
1: Oh, I couldn't agree more. Father, we'll take a break now, but I couldn't agree more with what you were saying, because I was brought up Lutheran. I know so many young people that were brought up in churches. They could recite the liturgy with their eyes closed, but they didn't know Jesus. You know, and I think maybe there are even parents out here wondering what happened. I brought my child up through everything, but why in the process did they not come to know Christ? What was missing? You know, when we come back from the break, of course, I want to make sure we get through your story before the program's over. But to me, this is an issue. How do we make sure that our young people have that encounter with Jesus Christ, with everything else they're getting? How do you make sure that people talk about that when we get back in a moment? So we'll see you.

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2: Welcome back to The Journey Home. I'm Marcus Grody, your host, and our guest is Father Matthew Hawkins. What a great privilege. Father, we interrupted you, and you were back up in Pittsburgh. And you're experiencing the Catholic school. So I probably have delayed you in your journey. So I'll let you jump back into it so we make sure we get you into the church before we're done.
3: Well, it was a good experience being in the Catholic school, and I think part of it, you know, a lot of people say today, because there are a lot of city Catholic schools that are like two of our schools. We have three schools in the parish I'm in right now, or the two parishes combined that I'm in. But two of the three are 90% Protestant.
2: Yeah.
3: And so a lot of Catholics will say, well, you know, isn't that a waste of money? Isn't that a waste of resources? Why are we educating all these Protestants? But I look at it a different way, myself being a person who was Protestant in a Catholic school. And that is that it's our responsibility, as Bishop Barron emphasizes, evangelizing the culture. We have to evangelize the culture. And that's where we really make the connection. And again, I don't want to, I know I'm going to sound dismissive of apologetics, but that's not where people connect. Again, that is the explanation that comes after the experience. Yeah. But the way that people experience life and the way that they experience their faith is through the culture. It's very experiential. And so the impact, when I was in the Catholic elementary school in Pittsburgh, it wasn't, the nuns didn't go, they weren't trying to convert me.

0: overtly, like say, well, you must believe this and you must believe that. That wasn't. But what they did do is expose us to a culture where we could encounter beauty and truth. And then as that resonates with you, you know, and as you get older, you're going to make your own decisions. But if you never have exposure to that, and this goes for cradle Catholics as well, if you've never had that exposure, then how is it really going to grow? And then you seek the answers. You know, then you turn to the apologetics and so forth. But there has to be that experience, that encounter that makes this present to you. And so I did experience that in elementary school. Mm-hmm. And so later in life, by the time I hit junior high school, I was pretty much of an agnostic. We had a very good seventh grade teacher. I don't blame him, but he was an agnostic, and middle school teachers have a huge, and now people say, well, that shows why we need to be careful about who we have teaching. No, he gave us questions. He challenged us. I would say why a lot of us became agnostic at that stage is that when we took those questions and brought them to people in our respective churches, they didn't have any answers. Yeah. Or they didn't even want to engage us in that. They didn't even have to have answers. All we wanted was honesty. We wanted authenticity. You know, we wanted to engage us in dialogue. Look, I have these questions, and I'm wondering, you know, what your response is to them. And if the response is, young man, you should read your catechism, then that is not going to work. You know, by the time I was in seventh grade, and I was confronting, especially the elders in my father's church, because they, historically Black Protestant churches have a dress code, whether it's formal or formally enforced or not. But and that is, you know, so you wear a suit and tie, you know, if you're a man, and the women wore dresses and everything. You dress for church. That was something that they weren't about to compromise on. So here I am, the preacher's kid, although this was a church my father was, he was teaching full time at the University of Pittsburgh, didn't want to have a church. So he was the assistant pastor at that. And the head pastor was my godfather, who was a bishop in the AME church. So I was, first of all, I didn't even want to go to church. And my parents were forcing me. So I would sit in the back of the church, back pew. My mother's up near the front, right? I think she didn't even want to be seen with me, actually, because I was there with blue jeans and, you know, casual shirts and everything. And I'm sitting there in the back. It just occurred to me that, you know, I was thinking all this time, oh, she's giving me space. she was probably saying, I don't want to be seen with this kid. Are you kidding me? He's not mine. Yeah. But I was sitting back there. And so one day, my godfather, the bishop, calls me into his office, and he's got all his elders surrounding him. And he says, boy, what are you rebelling against? And I said, what do you mean? Well, I'm not rebelling against anything. Well, you see, you come to church in blue jeans and casual shirts. You must be rebelling against something. And I said, I'm not rebelling against anything. Every Sunday we sing the hymn, just as I am, without one plea, but that thy blood was shed for thee. And I'm just coming just as I am. And so he said, he asked me some other questions. And so I gave him answers based on science. And all the elders were just laughing. They had a good old time. And they weren't taking it seriously. But I thought, well, he doesn't have any answers. And they aren't really engaging me. This agnostic teacher is. And that's why I think it's critically important for us to take very seriously, especially when once people are in middle school, take very seriously their questions and their concerns. And we might not, in all likelihood, well, we definitely aren't going to have all the answers. We might not even have most of the answers. But it's very important to listen, and it's important to take their questions seriously, because those questions are important for them. And they're trying to figure out how to live their life. They're trying to figure out what works and what doesn't work. And if we act like these are non-questions, then we've taken ourselves entirely out of the ballpark. Well, eventually—
1: We've given them an answer.
0: Yeah. Yeah, we've given, yeah.
1: We've exactly. given them an answer, and that's what happened to you.
0: Okay. Exactly. Well, you know, my parents, forever persistent, by the time I reached high school, you know, they enticed me to go to, because they knew I wanted to get a

away from home anyway. And so they said, well, you know, there's this Quaker boarding school upstate New York. And you know, you think, and I thought, well, yeah, of course I want to go there. And so I went to the Quaker boarding school. Now, the thing about the Quakers is that,

0: is not denying the presence of God. And it's discovering that presence of God. And that was the thing to get around it. And by the way, my father tried everything. As I think back on it, he was trying everything to keep me in church. And I do have to give him credit. He went to extraordinary lengths. I mean, you know, one day would come home with the Good News Bible for teenagers, right? And maybe if we give him a Bible in language that he would understand, this would get him. And I was looking at it and reading it. This has nothing to do with me. These are people from 2,000 years ago. It's got nothing to do with me. So he would bring these albums, Jesus Christ Superstar, Godspell, you know. Well, you know, I understand the kids like this. Maybe he'll like that. But one day he brought home an album, the Missa Bossa Nova, the Bossa Nova Mass coming out of Chicago. And I played that thing, and it was like, it was just incredible, like the scales fell from my eyes, because it just resonated. And again, it wasn't something that I understood intellectually, but the songs, you know, which was the Kyrie, but of course it was in English. So, you know, Lord have mercy, Christ have mercy. And I just instinctively felt the need to sing that. And Lamb of God, who takes away the sins of the world, have mercy on us. It was just so beautiful. And of course the Our Father was beautifully sung. And I would just sing that over and over again. And I really did feel the presence of God with that liturgy, the Bossa Nova liturgy. It connected with me because it was, you know, it was an arrangement that that was attractive to a teenager, well, to adults, to anybody really. But also the lyrics did matter. You know, it wasn't just, oh, well, this is a catchy beat. And so that was one crack in my wall of resistance toward organized religion. And through that crack, and again, it was coming from the Catholic Church, right? Hmm. So once again, it gave me the sense that, well, there's something there. And so I'd had these a good experience in terms of reading my brother's religion book when I was still in elementary school. I had the good experience when I was in elementary school and finally going to a Catholic school. You know, there was something that it humanized the culture all around the school and all around the cathedral and everything. I mean, it added something to life in the city. That was very clear, even though you couldn't quite put a finger, but it civilized city life. That was clear that the presence of the church there was so important for that. And then the Missa Bossa Nova, the Bossa Nova Mass, you know, once again, it's like, well, you know, it's not really God that I have a problem with. It's these elders. But, you know, and so that connected. And so then when I went to the Quaker boarding school, of course, there was this, there are other ways of doing this. And it was contemplating the light within. Now, I always felt guilty because I did value that, sitting still for the hour and contemplating the light within. But I was 17. And I never felt that I really got in a good hour. And I didn't, you know, my mind was all over the place. It was never really focused. And I always felt, you know, at some point I'm going to do this. And I never really got it. And I, you know, this is actually leaping decades ahead forward. But that was the reason why I enrolled for Eucharistic Adoration as a nocturnal adorer. It was because of that Quaker boarding school. Because one of the things that we would do is, occasionally, there were these special days when we would get up at 4 o'clock in the morning and we would have this steak and egg breakfast, and then you would go and worship. That was like very memorable, the high point. There were many high points during that school. Mountain climbing was one of them, but that was another one. And so I always felt that I have to do this right. So when at the Newman Center in Pittsburgh near the university, the oratory, we started perpetual Eucharistic Adoration, I said, oh, I'm signing up for the 4 o'clock, you know, perpetual. I did that for 7 years to make up for the Quaker boarding school experience when I felt that I didn't get it right. And it was a lot easier to do. Well, of course, I was older, so maybe that had something to do with it, too. But also having a focus. I think one of the reasons why it was so hard to contemplate the light within was there really wasn't a focus. Yeah.
1: Okay.
0: And so what are you looking at? I mean, it could be yourself, really, and not the Lord. What are you taking in that's transforming you, right? But during the Eucharistic Adoration, you know, it was just a transformative experience. So I do credit the Quaker boarding school for making me a good adorer.

0: of the Eucharist. But so I was kind of, you know, again, it was a struggle. It was back and forth. There were cracks in the resistance, but those cracks were there. But there was also the resistance to fully embracing any kind of formal religion. And by the time I was an undergrad, I'm not going to name the school because I don't want to. And I'm sure their policies have changed. But when I was an undergrad there, I think they felt the freshmen were not civilized enough to be on campus yet. So the thing was, they put all the freshmen in two freshman dorms that were about a quarter of a mile away from the school. It was in a rural area, to see who would survive. And after you demonstrated, after a year, if you survived academically and you hadn't gotten drunk to the point of completely passing out, then you could move on campus. So it was an animal house. It was a total zoo that first year. And I was in that animal house. And, you know, while I wasn't religious, or I wouldn't consider myself goody two-shoes by any stretch of the imagination, but this was crazy. I mean, you had people who were drinking and passing out in their own vomit. And I thought, it wasn't a question of right and wrong, of morality. It was, this is stupid. You know, this just doesn't make sense. And the only people who weren't doing that were these evangelical Christian kids. They were part of this Protestant evangelical movement. And my girlfriend was part of this Protestant evangelical movement. So I just had to join it. Yeah. I mean, first of all, you know, everybody wants peers, friends to surround them. And those were the only ones who seemed sane, reasonably sane. And then, of course, you know, the girlfriend made it extra necessary. So I joined this group. But as I started attending their meetings, it just seemed that the theology was, I mean, I had had exposure to, again, in the Jewish summer camps, we did study Judaism, we studied Hebrew and so forth. We were exposed to the Psalms. Catholic elementary school, we did have religious ed. It was, you know, Quaker high school, it was, you know, very much. My grandmother's side of the family, with the Baptist influence, we would go to their church, you know, fairly frequently, but the AME influence. And I thought, in all of this mainstream, and we also went to a Presbyterian church in Florida, that's another story, but in all of this exposure, so I felt I had a pretty good understanding of religion. I was a preacher's kid, after all, you know. And I thought, but there's nothing, this doesn't fit anything that I've gotten from any of these traditions. And what seemed to be missing was, well, there were a lot of things that appeared to be missing, but above all, the emphasis seemed to be on evangelizing without cultivating relationships within the tradition. And it's like, what does this mean? What is the prayer life in the sanctity? So I told my girlfriend, I said, you know, there's something missing here. I can't quite put a finger on it. And she said, well, how much of the Bible have you read? I said, well, I'm a preacher's kid, I haven't read any of it. Yeah. And she said, well, they know Bible verses. And there were all these Bible verses they memorized and they could spout off. And she said, so what do you know? And so I said, well, I might not know Bible verses, but what I want to do is, how about if we go to a different church every Sunday? Go to a Methodist church one Sunday, a Baptist church another Sunday, a Presbyterian church another Sunday, a Catholic church another Sunday, and see where we belong and see if it connects. And if nothing connects, we come back here. And so she said, well, you know, you go on your journey. I'm not going to do that, right? So I did that. So one Sunday I went to a Presbyterian church, then a Methodist church, then a Baptist church. The last church I went to was a Catholic church. And
1: why the last? No, I mean, it's the norm, right?
0: Right. And it just clicked. I mean, now I went overboard because, again, I was kind of coming from a mindset of a Protestant, so I thought it was all about the homily. So they had three priests who were really good homilists, and one was very earthy, down to earth. He was a former construction worker, and so he made things in very earthy terms. The other had studied a lot of Thomas Merton, and so there was a lot of mysticism. And the other was actually the sociology teacher at the university. And so he would make these connections in terms of what was happening in society today.

0: So I would go to Mass, you know, three Sunday Masses, plus week, you know, Mass during the weekdays at 6 o'clock in the morning. I was taking in as many Masses as I could to hear these homilies. And so, you know, priests invited, in those days, that was before RCIA, so you received instruction directly from the priest. And the priest said, well, do you want to receive the Eucharist? And I said, yeah. He said, well, then let's go through instruction. And so we went through the catechism, life in Christ. And so it just connected. In the back of the church, there was all this literature, all these books. The books on different forms of spirituality, John of the Cross, Thomas Merton, Thomas A. Kempis. You had, of course, Thomas Aquinas, St. Augustine, on and on. You had this huge banquet of windows, ways of really deepening your spirituality and following different paths. And I thought, why didn't anybody tell me about this before? Why didn't I know about this, you know? In all of these different forms of prayer. And eventually I learned about contemplative prayer and Lectio Divina, Eucharistic adoration, the Liturgy of the Hours, and on. And the rosary fascinated me, you know, and a lot of my friends would say, well, why are you praying? That's for old women. Why are you praying the rosary? I said, no, it isn't. This, the repetition of the Hail Marys, you enter into a space, and it really, that enables me to enter into contemplative prayer. And so it keeps me focused.
1: Right.
0: And so I really valued that prayer and the scriptural rosary as well, because then I could go through, when the Protestants would criticize, well, why are you praying to Mary? And what's that got to do with the Bible? And I said, this whole thing is about the Bible. The decades are different scenes within the Bible. I'm literally praying the Bible. and so it was had a greatly liberating effect for me. And then, of course, by this time I was on campus, it survived the first year, so I'm on campus. And the people across the hall and so forth, there was a student directly across the hall that I'm still in contact with through Facebook. And they were just so supportive, you know, these were Catholic students. And I think in many ways it inspired their faith, because they sort of took it for granted. One of the things I heard so frequently from Catholics was, I didn't think anybody ever joined our church. I thought you're born in it, and if you aren't born in it, you wouldn't want to have anything to do with it. And so I think it really encouraged them. And so they would accompany me to Mass, and they would do everything they could to support this quest that I was on. To learn more and more about Catholicism and preparing at this point for confirmation. Very supportive. And that part of it was important in terms of my formation as well. And so eventually, transferred to University of Pittsburgh and was confirmed at St. Paul Cathedral. Wow. But it was, that was the important journey. And it was having these windows, these insights, into especially the spirituality of the Catholic Church, the prayer life of the Catholic Church, but also the appreciation. I think people underestimate Pope John Paul I, but he had a real appreciation for literature. And of course, his smile was just infectious. But if you wanted to know what it meant, I was seeing all these televangelists and everything else. Yeah. John Paul I, to me, stood in contrast to that. I mean, he was so modest.
1: When did you come into the church? What year?
0: That was 1978.
1: So 78. When was John Paul?
0: When I received...
1: what was the year of the three popes? I forget what
0: I think
1: year.
0: That was 78.
1: It was right then. So you come in the year when...
0: Of the three popes.
1: Of the three popes.
0: Yeah.
1: Wow. It just also fascinates me to think that in many ways it was your experience with those Quakers that introduced you to the spiritual life, but you're waiting for the rosary to give you something to focus on. You know, I mean, it really, there to introduce you into the right focus.
0: Exactly.
1: Of what it was about.
0: And that's that, making those connections, because the one thing, now my mother, I was never worried about my mother. She was the one, after all, who enrolled us in Catholic school, so I knew she didn't have a problem. And she always said positive things about Catholicism. My father, being a Protestant minister and a proud Protestant minister at that,

0: thought, yeah, it would be a bit of a different story, and especially since he was hoping one of us would be an AME minister. You know, at one point, as I was going through this process of religious instruction, I remember telling the priest after coming home from vacation, because my father, you know, I hadn't told him yet, and I said to the priest, I think I want to be a Protestant minister. He said, well, how can you? I said, I can be a Catholic and a Protestant minister, right? He said, no, you can't preach Protestantism and be a Catholic. That doesn't work. And I said, I can introduce them to Mary. You know, it was like, you know, I still hadn't quite worked out. But so when I decided to sit down and talk with him about it, what I explained to him was that by my becoming a Catholic, I was not at all rejecting what he and my mother had given me in terms of the, I explained to him, you introduced me to Christ through the AME Church and through the Baptist Church. And I value that and I will always value it. But what I'm finding in the Catholic Church, you know, we have fragments of the liturgy in our services. The fragments are there. But when I attend Mass at the Catholic Church, I'm seeing the other parts. And there are larger connections. And I'm also kind of going to the source and exploring the fullness of the tradition that we come out of. And that's the reason why I'm going in the Catholic Church, not because I'm rejecting what you've given me, but because I want to embrace it more fully. And I want to understand it more deeply. Hmm. And my father's attitude was, so long as the boy's going to church, I'm so long as he's out of that agnostic stuff, you know, this is a good thing.
1: Father, we've got about 2.5 minutes left. Quickly, your call to the priesthood. Now, how did that happen in the process?
0: That was quite a, well, there's a humorous side of it was that I was attending a meeting of the Ladies Auxiliary of the Knights of Peter Claver. They invited, and you know, because I wanted to be supportive, there are very few Black Catholics. And one of the things the grand lady said, "Now I want all the men here to stand up." And so you know, we all stood up. And she said, "Now all the men who are married, sit down." So all the men who are married, sit down. She said, "Okay, the ones who are standing, get their names and turn it over to the bishop." And so then I thought, well, look, I'm a lot older. I've been teaching at the university, and but I had a friend who was much younger, and I thought, you know, he was from Haiti, and I said, you know, he would make a good, you know, because we needed African American priests. Yeah, yeah. And I thought, yeah, well, he'd be perfect. He'd be perfect. He's smart. He's devout, and everything else. So I said, you know, you ought to sign up for the seminary. I was at this meeting of the Lays of Peter Claver. They took down my name, but I want to give them yours, and you should sign up for the seminary. He said, well, I don't know. I don't want to do this alone. He said, if it's so important, you aren't married. Why don't you sign up if this is such a good thing? And I said, okay, I will. We can go together. I'll accompany you. I'll support you. So I signed up. Next time I saw him, he said, did you sign up for this? They're having a come and see week. And he said, yeah, but, you know, I'm going to Japan. I have a girlfriend in Japan. I'm going to go back to Japan. And I think we might get married. So he went back to Japan, married this girl. I went off to seminary. And there was a lot more involved in that, though. It was discernment, and it was 7 years of Eucharistic adoration and a whole lot of other things, but especially the prayers and encouragement from parishioners that led to that. But that's quite a journey in and of itself. But I thought it was kind of humorous trying to encourage somebody else, and I wound up being the one going.
1: Father, as we close, could we have your blessing?
0: Well, absolutely.
1: Please.
0: In the name of the Father, and the Son, and the Holy Spirit.
2: Amen.
0: Heavenly Father, we ask that you send down your blessing upon everybody who's been involved in this broadcast. May your Spirit of truth reach out to all who watch and all who participate in this most important ministry. And we ask that this will help to bring people to the church and to a deeper encounter with Christ. This we pray through Christ our Lord. Amen. And may Almighty God bless you, the Father, the Son, and the Holy Spirit.
1: Thank you, Father. Thank you so much for sharing. We'll have to have you back because I want to hear more of your details and also some other questions I would love to ask you sometime about. What can we do as a Catholic Church to be more open to the African-American community in our country?
0: Absolutely.
1: It's something we need to pray about. Thank you very much for your witness and for your willingness to serve him as a priest. Thank you so much for doing that.

0: There are a lot of promises in the AI world right now.
1: Labor is changing, and not just labor, but human creativity. And these are so intimate to what it means to be human.
2: It is up to us. It's up to each one of you to ensure that this culture remains human.
3: Joseph Pieper was a philosopher from 20th century Germany.
0: He was worried that we were becoming slaves of this work-centered culture.
4: If artificial intelligence is going to take away the difficulties of work, the real question there becomes, what gives our life meaning? And that is precisely the question that Pieper poses.
5: For Pieper, is not a question of how much free time do you have. It's a question of what are you doing with your free time.
3: What he says about those things is maybe even truer today than it would have been in his time.

0: This week on Vaticano, we celebrate the Marian month starting from Pompeii, where the Pope spent his first anniversary as pontiff. We'll go back in time to discover the special Marian devotion of the last four popes. And we sit down with the president of the Pontifical Theological Faculty, Marianum, to explore the many ways in which Mary is honored. And then we'll take you on a special tour to discover the hidden Marian icons that watch over the Eternal City. For this and more, Vaticano starts now. May is known by many as Mary's month. Alongside the peak spring weather, blooming flowers, and the close approach of summer days, May reminds Catholics around the world to honor the Virgin Mary as the Mother of God and her role in the history of salvation. On May the 8th, the feast day of Our Lady of Pompeii, one of the several Marian feast days of the month, Pope Leo XIV celebrated the one-year anniversary of his pontificate by making a pilgrimage to the Shrine of the Virgin of the Rosary in Pompeii. While there, the Holy Father took the opportunity to encourage all faithful to be persistent in their devotion to the Rosary.
1: I therefore urge all of you to keep this ancient and beautiful devotion ever alive and to spread it, thanks to which, by contemplating the mysteries of Jesus' life through the simple and maternal eyes of Mary, what he has done may enter into our hearts and transform our existence.
0: The beloved Marian Shrine welcomes over 2 million pilgrims from around the world each year. It was rebuilt in the late 1800s by Saint Bartolo Longo, a former Satanist turned

0: turned Apostle of the Rosary, whom Pope Leo canonized in October of last year. Following his radical conversion, the saint dedicated his life to spreading the Marian devotion to the Holy Rosary to the people of Pompeii.
1: C'è un disegno della provvidenza sicuramente, perché un convertito.
2: There is certainly a design of providence in this, because a convert, Bartolo Longo, a layman who later married, arrived in Pompeii in 1872 to practice his profession as a lawyer. Here, he realized that he had to spread devotion to the Rosary, as he himself sought salvation, sought Jesus the Savior. He came to understand that by praying the Rosary, one encounters Jesus.
1: Pregando il Rosario si incontra Gesù.
0: This pastoral visit held a particular significance, not only for the residents of Pompeii, but also for the Order of Preachers, whose founder, St. Dominic, was given the Rosary as a spiritual tool for preaching and combating heresy, according to tradition. To this day, the Dominicans continue to promote the Rosary around the world. Father Lawrence Liu, the promoter general of the Rosary for the Order of Preachers, shared his thoughts on the Pope's visit.

0: That basilica, of course, is very, very dear to us Dominicans. Saint Bartolomé Longo was himself a Dominican tertiary. Initially, he'd actually offered the basilica to the Dominicans. And the 8th of May is also the feast of the patronage of Our Lady over the order. And in fact, sitting in this room, the cell of Saint Dominic overhead, there's actually a painting of Our Lady spreading the mantle of protection over the Dominican order. So for the Pope to go to that very Dominican place to honor Our Lady of the Rosary and to draw attention to Mary's protection and patronage, and I think to place his pontificate under her patronage, is just overwhelmingly beautiful.
1: Praying the Rosary can be challenging for some Catholics. It's a prayer requiring consistency and concentration. But as Father Lawrence explains, the point is not to pray the Rosary perfectly, but to pray it with love. Recalling the words of St. Padre Pio, the Rosary is a weapon for these times and helps people draw closer to Christ through Mary.
0: Many of us might perhaps have experiences of the Rosary being rushed. It's something that people squeeze in 15 minutes before Mass starts. And that kind of negative experience of the Rosary, including negative childhood experiences, perhaps in our own families, can lead to a sort of a visceral dislike of the Rosary. So I find that in my various retreats and workshops and talks that I give, I try to find ways to make the Rosary more appealing and to help people to understand the Rosary better and to approach the Rosary not as a duty, not as a burden, but as something we do out of love. When we pray the Rosary, we're placing ourselves into the mysteries of our salvation, into the Incarnation. And we're remembering that God is so united to us as we are to Him, that we're hypostatically united to Christ through grace.
1: In Pompeii, where devotion to the Rosary continues to draw millions of pilgrims each year, many are drawn by the legacy of Saint Bartolo Longo and the message he left behind, that through Mary, we are led to Christ and that no one is too far gone.
0: I think, therefore, that doing something ordinary, like just one decade at a time, but doing that with as much love as we can, because I want to love the Blessed Virgin and above all love God, that is the best decade that you can give.
1: In a few moments, we'll be back to learn more about the Marian devotion of the last four popes.
2: Mother Dolores Hart left the life of stardom in Hollywood to answer the call to live out her vocation in the church. Join Doug Keck for a three-part special about Mother Dolores Hart's life.
3: When I put my feet on the ground, something in me knew this is it. You've fallen in love.

0: Devotion to the Virgin Mary has marked the pontificates of many popes in a profound and personal way. For St. Pope John Paul II, Benedict XVI, Pope Francis, and now for Pope Leo, Mary has not only been a theological reference, but a real spiritual mother. Through the motto, Totus Tuus, totally yours, Pope St. John Paul II emphasized his filial devotion to the Virgin Mary.
1: When the Holy Father became bishop in Krakow, he already adopted the motto, Totus Tuus. He used this motto right up until his final days. It was a kind of shorthand, expressing that he entrusted himself completely through the hands of the Blessed Virgin Mary to her son. And we also see this reflected in his testament. This motto has many dimensions, but it is deeply rooted in theology.
0: Throughout his pontificate, he consistently highlighted her role in the history of salvation in his encyclicals, especially in Redemptoris Mater, helping to shape modern Marian devotion for future generations. He also made his deep relationship with the Virgin Mary visible to the world by installing the famous Mater Ecclesia mosaic on the facade of the Apostolic Palace facing St. Peter's Square.
1: It originated in 1980, when, during Holy Week, a group of students met with the Holy Father. At one point, one of them remarked that he had been looking at the colonnade and noticed that many saints were represented there, but not the Blessed Virgin Mary. John Paul II replied, "Yes, that needs to be completed. The square should be finished." Some time passed, but after the assassination attempt in 1981, the Holy Father recalled that remark, and work began on placing that mosaic.
0: His successor, Pope Benedict XVI, showed to be no less devoted to the Mother of God. Born just 10 miles from a famous Marian shrine called Altötting, which has shaped the faith in Germany's southern region of Bavaria for centuries, Joseph Ratzinger spent his youth around this area. He frequently said that the threads of his life always led back to Altötting. For the German Pope, this place was a spiritual home. Among the hundreds of churches throughout the city of Rome, one stands out as the most important one, dedicated to the Virgin Mary, the world's oldest Marian shrine, the early Christian Basilica of St. Mary Major. Situated on the summit of the Esquiline Hill, it was the beloved refuge of Pope Francis, his spiritual point of reference. In his 12 years as Pope, the Argentine pontiff visited this basilica as many as 126 times to pray before the icon of Salus Populi Romani. It is also where he chose to be buried.

0: Pope Leo XIV is also profoundly devoted to the Virgin Mary. Elected on May the 8th, on the Marian Feast of Our Lady of Pompeii, it was no surprise that Pope Leo chose to make a one-day pastoral journey to Pompeii and Naples to celebrate the one-year anniversary of his election at the Shrine of Our Lady of the Rosary. There, he once more turned in prayer to Mary, giving thanks and entrusting his mission to her maternal care.
1: Exactly 1 year ago, when the ministry of successor of Peter was entrusted to me, it was precisely the day of the supplication to the Virgin of the Holy Rosary of Pompeii. Therefore, I had to come here to place my service under the protection of the Holy Virgin.
0: His devotional relationship with Mary, however, goes back to his youth and his years of Augustinian spiritual formation.
2: Entrando nel convento,
3: entering the

0: convent in Chicago as a student and as a candidate for religious life. As an Augustinian, he was immediately formed in devotion to the Blessed Virgin Mary under the title of Mother of Good Counsel. He therefore grew up with this devotion and under the gaze of the Most Gentle Image.
1: Our Lady of Good Counsel remained his beloved protector. In her ancient sanctuary at Genazzano, near Rome, entrusted to the Augustinian fathers since the 13th century, became a place of spiritual refuge for him.
0: When he became a friar, and when he was in Rome as a student, he naturally took the opportunity to come here. But what is also beautiful and important is that, I believe, every time he received significant responsibilities, when he was twice elected prior general of the order, when he was appointed bishop, and when he was created cardinal, he immediately came here to pray to the Madonna.
2: Qui a pregare la Madonna.
1: Just 2 days after his election, Pope Leo returned to the shrine as the successor of St. Peter, to the great joy of the people of Genazzano and his fellow Augustinians. To this day, they continue to pray every day before the image of Our Lady of Good Counsel for their friend and Pope, and for his Petrine mission.

0: With roots reaching back to the 13th century, the Pontifical Theological Faculty Marianum is one of the world's leading centers in Mariology, the theological study of Mary. Entrusted to the Order of the Servants of Mary, the faculty welcomes hundreds of students every year, including priests, religious, and lay scholars from all over the world. Since receiving formal recognition from the Holy See in 1950, the Marianum has offered specialized academic degrees in Mariology at the highest level. Today, it remains an international reference point for researchers and theologians. In an interview with EWTN, the president of the faculty, Father Dennis Kulandaisami, reflected on the importance of Marian devotion in the life of the church.
1: Father Dennis, it's a pleasure to sit down with you. What does it mean to study Mary, and why is it so important for the church?
2: Christ is both God and man. So to speak about the humanity of Jesus, we can't speak about it without reference to Mary. Mary is also important because she is the mother of the church, and she is the model of all Christian virtues. And she is the first disciple who followed her own son in all the possible ways till the end of her life. So when we speak about Mary, we can't consider her as an option, no, kind of optional. Rather, she is not the center of our faith. Christ is the center, but Mary is at the center, no? A person very close to Christ. So in that sense, she is the one who can bring us to Christ. She is the one who is interceding for us to her son in all of our needs and necessities.
1: Many popes have also had a great devotion to Mary. How would you say that their Marian devotion has influenced their pontificate?
2: I would like to start with Pope Paul VI. At the conclusion of the Second Vatican Council, on the 21st November 1964, Pope Paul VI announced Mary as the mother of the church. It shows that how he was devoted to Mary. Then next to him, John Paul II, we can speak about him even hours and hours, his Marian devotion. And he is called Marian Pope. And Pope John Paul II came to our faculty here in the month of December in 1988 to visit the Mariological faculty here and to encourage us to go ahead with our service to the church in Marian research and Marian devotion. Then we have Pope Leo. Last year, in 2025, November, we celebrated the general chapter of our Order of Servants of Mary. And we went to meet him. He gave us a private audience. And he highly appreciated the service of Marianum to the church.
1: We are this month celebrating Pentecost, and it's a feast in which Mary really plays a central role. She was present at Pentecost. And for this, she is venerated, as you mentioned, as the mother of the church. Can you tell us more about, you know, Pentecost, Mary's role in it, and why we venerate her as mother of the church?
2: We have two references.

0: references in the biblical depict about Mary. Number one, Acts of the Apostles 1:14, as I mentioned earlier, and she is animating the early church, awaiting the coming of the Holy Spirit, praying together. So there we see her figure as someone who is leading the church, as a mother, loving mother. Secondly, we have also a beautiful reference in the Gospel of John, chapter 19, verses 25 to 27, where we read that Mary is standing at the foot of the cross. And Jesus, looking at Mary, says, "No, behold thy son." And then looking at John, his beloved disciple, says, "Behold thy mother." Here we see the entrustment, Jesus entrusting John in the hands of Mother Mary, as her son. John represents the whole church. So there we can see that the whole church is entrusted to the care of the mother by Jesus himself.
1: And Mary has many different titles that we can venerate her with. And one of the most important titles, I dare to say, today is Mary, Queen of Peace. And this is a title I think is very important, especially in these days. We live in a very broken world with conflicts, with wars. How would you say that Mary and all of this can help us in, bringing peace into our relationships, in our communities, and even to the whole world?
0: When Jesus was risen, when he appeared to the disciples, always he greeted them, "Peace be with you." And in the Gospel of John, we read Jesus says, "I give you peace, my peace I give you, a peace that this world cannot give you." So Jesus is the Prince of Peace. So whatever titles we give to Jesus Christ can be applied to Mary in some sense. So being the mother of the Prince of Peace, Mary can be considered the Queen of Peace. And she is praying to her son for the peace. She is asking us to follow her son, who is the Prince of Peace. In the Gospel of John, in the Gospel of Matthew, we read in the chapter 5, we read that blessed are the peacemakers because they will be called children of God. So when we do this service, peacemaking, when we bring peace to the world, we become the sons of God, we become children of God. Mm-hmm. So Mary is helping us to become more and more meaningfully how the children of God.
1: Wonderful. Thank you so much, Father Dennis. It's been a pleasure talking to you.
0: Thank you.
2: We'll be right back to explore the hidden Marian icons that have watched over Rome for centuries.
3: Gracie, we hear this a lot, that the very private decision whether or not to have an abortion is best left to a woman and her doctor. As a doctor, how do you reply?
4: Well, I would say that the advice or assistance of a physician to commit an act doesn't change the moral character of the act. An act that is intrinsically immoral cannot be made moral by the assistance of anybody. For example, would anyone actually believe that it's okay to drown a 3-day-old baby because the doctor recommended it?
3: Yeah, I'm reminding of a great quote. If the unborn is not a living human being, then no justification for abortion is necessary. But if the unborn is a living human being, then no justification is adequate.

Through its streets, squares, and narrow alleyways, Rome is home to more than 500 Marian street shrines. Painted, frescoed, or sculpted, these sacred images have for centuries been part of the city's spiritual and cultural landscape. They are places of devotion, prayer, and living memory. Some stop for a moment of quiet reflection. Others light a candle or leave an ex voto to Our Lady in thanksgiving for a grace received. EWTN Vatican correspondent Veronica Giacometti met with Father Giorgio Picu of Opera Romana Pellegrinaggi for a special

0: Special tour exploring some of these sacred images.
1: Father Giorgio, let's start by talking about this special devotion to the Madonnelle in Rome.
2: We have chosen this spot as the starting point of our walk because here we find ourselves before an icon of the Madonna, one of the many icons of the Madonna, beneath which is written in Latin, "I offer my life to you as my protectress, the Madonna of Mercy." This was the place where horses were changed. In fact, we have the two horses on either side, because back then people traveled by horse. In those days, when you set out on a journey, you never knew whether you would arrive or not. So, before departing, before changing the horses here, entrusting oneself to the Madonna was therefore an act of devotion, but at the same time also a need for protection. This is why I started here, precisely because we too are beginning a walk through Rome to discover, shall we say, the many signs of Marian devotion that in Rome can be found on almost every corner.
1: You mentioned this Roman saying, looking for Mary throughout Rome.
2: Yes, this expression actually comes from, as people commonly say, looking for a needle in a haystack, almost the same meaning, searching for a Maria throughout Rome, precisely because there are so many of them that, no matter what I do, I find too many. That is, if finding a needle in a haystack is difficult, with this expression it's exactly the opposite. There are too many. Which one?
3: Sono troppe, quale?
1: We have arrived in the Parione district and we find ourselves in front of the Madonna of Pentecost.
2: Yes, this shrine is particular because usually the images have the Madonna at the center. Here instead we have the Madonna among the apostles on the day of Pentecost. So, in terms of devotion, it is always the Blessed Virgin Mary, but it is also devotion to the Holy Spirit who brings the church into being. Thus a reminder too of belonging to the church, because in Rome there is the successor of Peter, and consequently a reminder of this Roman identity, which takes pride in this presence. And indeed, the presence of the Pope in Rome means a great deal, even for non-believers.
3: Non credenti significa molto.
1: Father Giorgio, this is a rather special square because in this very same square, we find no fewer than three different little Madonna shrines.
2: It is a special square. The Madonnas too are special because we have one sculpted in marble, which is the Mater Dolorosa, the Sorrowful Mother. And this speaks to something that touches the life of every person, does it not? Moments of pain, and therefore the impulse to cling to the one who has suffered the greatest pain, because even on a purely human level, the greatest suffering is that of a mother who loses her child. And when that mother is the Madonna and the child is Christ, we can only imagine. Then we have a Baroque Madonna, which is a stylization of an old Eastern image called the Hedigetria, she who points the way, the Madonna with her hand directing us towards Christ, because Christ is the way, the truth, and the life, is he not? The Hedigetria, however, has been rendered in the Baroque style, with beautiful angels surrounding her. And then we have a mosaic which, again drawing from Eastern spirituality, is called the Double Descending and Ascending Path. Because when we see the Madonna with Christ before her in the medallion, through the Madonna we have God who becomes man, the descending path, and then the Madonna who sends forth the church through herself. She is the mother of the church, through whom we are able to ascend to God, the ascending path. So three important themes, but above all, three extraordinary works, from the first, which is small yet a beautiful marble sculpture, to the Baroque one, and then to the mosaic above.
0: Many Roman Marian icons were also considered miraculous by popular devotion. It is said that some Marian roadside shrines would have wept and protected neighborhoods during epidemics, fires, or floods.
1: Father Giorgio, we have arrived before the image of a miraculous Madonna.
2: Yes, this is very important, but this is not the only one that is miraculous, because at the same time, many of the little Madonna shrines of Rome have given, shall we say, a sign of vitality. This one moved its eyes and changed its gaze towards the faithful before the Napoleonic laws arrived in Rome and caused the church so much suffering. It is therefore an image of protection,

0: But alongside the devotion to the Madonna, there is also this miracle which took place in 1794 and which is documented.
1: Documentato.
2: Centuries of stone make Rome what it is, but it is the Madonelle, humble and unnoticed, that keep quiet watch over the Eternal City.

0: There are a lot of promises in the AI world right now.
1: Labor is changing, and not just labor, but human creativity. And these are so intimate to what it means to be human.
2: It is up to us. It's up to each one of you to ensure that this culture remains human.
3: Joseph Pieper was a philosopher from 20th century Germany.
0: He was worried that we were becoming slaves of this work-centered culture.
4: If artificial intelligence is going to take away the difficulties of work, the real question there becomes, what gives our life meaning? And that is precisely the question that Pieper poses.
5: For Pieper, is not a question of how much free time do you have. It's a question of what are you doing with your free time.
3: What he says about those things is maybe even truer today than it would have been in his time.

0: 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Live truth. Live Catholic.
1: What does it mean to know Jesus? It means to live with Jesus in your heart. To the point where it affects you the way you think and the way you act. If it doesn't do that, then you know a lot about him, but you don't know him. He wants it to come from the depths of your heart.
2: Hello, I'm Father Joseph Mary. Back in the late 1980s, we were not yet televising the Mass or any live devotions. Mother Angelica sensed the need for the viewers, especially those who lived alone, to have others to pray with, and so began televising live holy hours with prayers and talking about the Lord. I pray this program, packed with spiritual gems, will help you to live with Jesus in your heart.
1: We are going to, again, as we always do, and I hope you don't get tired of our format. If it's really not a format, we need to do this when we pray. I think if Our Lady were sitting here where I am now, she would do the same. She would say, examine your conscience and all the little things that you do. For example, are you agitated a lot? And why? Is it because we don't trust the Lord? Is it because we try to figure everything out? Is it because we want to know, we want assurance, and we want to get our hands in the pot? I think she would say, have you forgiven your neighbor? When our Lord said, don't let your anger forgive before sundown. Don't let the sun set on your anger. And yet, you know, we know that many of us not only let the sun set, but many moons come and go, and we still have not forgiven, let alone forgotten. And we need to understand that these are serious things. In a way, they're not, some, of course, can be mortal sins, but they're serious in many ways, even though they're small, and not to make you scrupulous or anything, but when we live

live in a spirit of unforgiving spirit, unforgiveness, we just will not forgive. When we live in a spirit of anxiety and frustration and worry and lack of trust in God, when that becomes a way of life, not just an occasional slip, then we need to understand that we need to say to our Lord, Lord, I'm sorry today. I just didn't trust you. And I'm sorry. And you know how you feel when people don't trust you. That's one of the, it's a heart hurt, you know. It's a deep wound in the heart when somebody says, I don't trust you. Or it's just something different. You'd rather they got angry with you and said some nasty words rather than give you that look of, well, I don't trust you. And it's not only belittling, but it's crushing. And so it is with God. See, you know, our Lord has everything in his hands. And even though we don't understand the things that happen to us or why this or that happens, we need to have that trust that no matter what it is, even if it's painful or purifying, it is basically always for our good. Because God has that individual attention upon us. So let's examine our conscience a little bit and ask Jesus to hear our prayer, because we have heard our brother's plea. We have forgiven. We have looked upon his poverty and given him from our spiritual riches, which is to forgive. If you have the ability to forgive, you will always have peace. There's a rancor that kind of wells up in the heart and begins to consume it, a bitterness, an anger, and you live. You wake up in the morning with it, you live with it, and you go to bed at night with it. And we're not talking here about what's right or if it's true or not true. We're talking about what happens to you when you hug misery, when you embrace misery and hatred and unforgiving spirit. What happens to you? Sometimes your neighbor goes off and don't even know you're angry with them. And so today, this evening, let's just ask the Lord to forgive us and return to us the peace that he promised us. The peace that comes from the freedom to abandon everything to our Lord, to surrender my life, my past, my present, and my future. Doesn't mean you don't do anything. Doesn't mean you don't work and cook and eat and sleep. You live a normal life. But all the frustrations of life, even if your children are not doing what they should, pray for them, but abandon and surrender them to the Lord. He loves them more than you do. He created them, and he lived and died and rose for them. So, Lord God, we just praise and bless your holy name, your awesome name, Lord. And we ask pardon for all our sins and those little things that we do every day, the times we don't trust you, the times we do our own will over your will, the times we're arrogant and rebellious, the times that we are lukewarm, the times that we really don't care about heaven or anything in the future, the times we don't even believe, the doubts that we have, that we don't believe there is a future, there is a heaven, or that we doubt your love for us, are all those things that are a lack of trust and a lack of real faith in your word given to us in this beautiful Bible. And so, Lord, we ask pardon tonight for all our sins and weaknesses, and we ask that you bestow upon us tonight the light and the power of your spirit, the gift of understanding, that the scriptures will be open to us, that we will not only read them, but let them pierce our heart. Let that seed fall upon good ground, rich ground, and yield 30, 60, 100-fold in our hearts, so that my life can be transformed and changed, Lord God, my whole family be transformed, and the whole world. And I ask this to the power of the holy name of Jesus, through the intercession of Mary, our Immaculate Mother, and through all the merits in the treasury of the church that are ready to pour out upon me through the power of his Spirit. And all that, Lord, we ask it through

His holy name. Amen. We're going to look at St. John's Gospel. To most of us, peace is an absence of war. It's always an absence of something. Or sometimes peace is an absence of

So we go now from absence, something missing, to a presence, a being that is with us. One is a kind of loneliness to be without. The other one is fulfillment to be with. And so we need to look at that kind of peace. So if you could turn to St. John's Gospel, chapter 14, and I'm going to start at verse 25. Because he said, I have said these things to you while still with you. Now, what did he say? Well, he was talking about the Trinity, about the Father loving him and all those who believe in the Word of God, in Jesus, and the Word he spoke to us. The Father and Jesus would come and make their home in us. In other words, they would live within us. Well, here we have someone else coming along. He said, the reason he told us about the dwelling of the Father and the Son himself in our hearts, in our souls, he said, but the Advocate, the Holy Spirit, whom the Father will send in my name, will teach you everything. So not only does he bring to mind what God, what the Father, what Jesus has said to us from the Father, but he will teach us everything we need to know in our daily life. That's a promise. And what else is he going to do? He's going to remind you of all I said to you. So now there's two ingredients to the kind of peace the Lord's going to come up with next. First of all, he said we have within us the Father and himself through the power of the Spirit. He calls the Spirit Advocate. Like a lawyer, your lawyer is your advocate. He pleads for you. He proves that you're not guilty. He counsels you. So the Spirit is an advocate. He gives us grace. He gives us many, many gifts. He teaches us what Jesus said in the book. He reminds us of what he did, but he teaches us everything we need to know to arrive at that degree of holiness that God has destined for each one of us before he created us. So with these two things in mind, the Spirit reminds us of the Scriptures. The Spirit teaches us everything Jesus taught us. Well, he said, peace I bequeath to you. Now, you know, we hear a lot about wills. What is a will? It's a bequeath. That means someone dies and says, I leave you all my estate, all my property. So what I have and what I use during my lifetime, I give to you at my death. I bequeath it to you. Well, here now, Jesus is saying something. He says, peace I bequeath to you. I leave it with you. And whose peace is it? Is it the peace of the world? Is that that absence we're always looking for? Absence of war, absence of people, absence of trials, absence of poverty, absence of pain, absence, absence, absence. He says, no, my own peace I give to you. My own peace I give to you. And then he says something very true. A peace the world cannot give you. The world cannot give you peace because the peace it gives is not its own because it has none. The only peace I can give, if I can possess, is the gift. And he says that afterwards. This is my gift to you. So the gift of peace is bequeathed to us by Jesus and given to us as a gift. And isn't it true? If someone leaves you $100 or $500 in a will, it is a bequeath to you, but it is a gift to you.

I want you to have this. Now, in order to attain that kind of peace, I need to know with whom I have peace and the source of my peace. Otherwise, I'm either going to possess it for a short time or I'm not going to have it at all. So here's very clear here, very clear. My peace, he says, comes from the Father and myself inside of you through the power of the Spirit. It is my gift to you. You don't earn it. You don't merit it. You don't have to do anything. It's my gift. I bequeath it to you. It's yours. Well, since that's true, the word cannot be broken. The word cannot be changed. Why is it you and I and so many people don't have that constant state of peace? Again, because we think peace is an absence of. Always an absence of. And it says here, do not let your hearts be troubled or afraid. Oh, now peace is maintained. It is given as a gift. It is given because we have the Father, Son, and Holy Spirit within us, but it is maintained by not permitting us to be afraid and not permitting our hearts to be troubled. It is the heart through which you lose peace. See, the Lord knew his apostles were really going to be tried, terribly, terribly. They were going to see him just beaten up, scourged, crowned with thorns, beaten on the way to the cross, nailed to the cross, crucified. What an awesome way to redeem mankind. That's why these blasphemous movies are so terrible, terrible, terrible, terrible. And will bring upon us such a purification. So, you and I have to understand that problems and trials should not disturb our peace. Why? Because we have something greater within us than we have either forfeited or lost or been forced to give up. You see, our peace in the world depends so much upon possessions, upon houses, upon the kind of car we have, the kind of clothes we have, the kind of things we do. Everything. It's just one thing. If I lose something, I lose my peace. If I have this, I'm afraid I'm going to lose it as soon as I possess it. So that kind of peace the world cannot give you, that serenity that comes and says, Lord, I am grateful for what you give me. I am grateful for my relatives, my family, my friends, my possessions, and everything. But if you should take each one away, one by one by one by one, my peace is in you. My peace comes from that total, absolute serenity, knowing that God has my whole life, moment by moment, even to finding a parking place, in his hand. He is totally and absolutely interested and concerned about everything that happens to me. Everything. Not a hair falls from my head. He does not know it and count it. I don't know anybody that counts the hairs off their comb. But Jesus loves you so much that if you lose a hair, he counts it. So, you see, the peace that Jesus gives you is a peace that comes from Jesus. The peace that comes from the Trinity. The peace that comes from an unchanging God whose love for you is unchanging, whose forgiveness is absolute, and he forgets everything you've done. Soon as you say you're sorry and he forgives you. Those of you who have the privilege of going to confession have such a grace at your disposal. So I beg you to keep the

The peace that comes not from the world, not from an absence, but that total reality that God loves me and nothing happens to me, that he won't bring good out of it because he loves me. His presence gives me peace. It is his gift in me. I will not permit myself to be troubled or disheartened. Lord God, we ask that you give us all the grace to be at peace. Peace in our hearts, so that our hearts are not troubled. Our hearts are not afraid. Our hearts are not clinging to the passing things of this world. Let my peace always be your gift to me, and let me never forfeit that gift because I cling to the sand of this world. Give me the grace to rest only in your sacred heart and to know that our hearts united together in one will, in one love, can always preserve that peace that no one can take away. Amen. I would like you to look at Psalm 93. Because so often when we lose our peace, it is because we don't think or we don't ponder on the awesome majesty of God who lives within us. When God lives within us, who can be against us? What can happen to us? And so this psalm says, Yahweh is king robed in majesty. Yahweh is robed in power. He wears it like a belt. You've made the world firm, unshakable. Your throne has stood since then, and you existed from the first, Yahweh. Yahweh, the rivers raise their voices, and the rivers raise their thunders. Greater than the voice of the ocean, transcending the waves of the sea, Yahweh reigns transcendent in the heights. Your decrees will never alter. Holiness will distinguish your house. For Yahweh is forever and ever. We must ask ourselves the question in this last verse, does holiness distinguish this house, this temple of the Lord? Is holiness the distinguishable sign that we give our neighbor, the sign that God is with me? That's your vocation. Whether you're married or single or religious or priest or minister, great or small, important or non-important, heralded or unheralded, known or unknown, your great distinction is in none of these. Neither is your peace, for they all fail. They all pass. They all turn to ashes. Your distinguishable mark is that you are a Christian because you love God. And you know God loves you, and your whole life is wrapped around the unutterable name and holiness of God himself because he lives within you. That is the source of our peace, the source of our serenity. If God is with us, who can be against? So remember the majesty of God, and you shall have the peace that no one or no thing can ever take away. We're going to close this holy hour with Psalm 150. Because I think one reason

0: reason we lose our peace is because we do not praise God in our difficulties. We do not praise God in our anxieties and frustrations. So they just cling to us like glue. Praise God in his temple on earth. That's in your heart, in the very depth of your own soul. That is his temple. Praise him in his temple in heaven. Praise him for his mighty achievements. Praise him for his transcendent glory. Praise him with blasts of trumpet, with lyre and harp, with drums and dancing, with strings and reeds and clashing cymbals, with clanging cymbals. Let everything that breathes praise you, O Yahweh. It would be so wonderful if you and I, the next time something frustrates us, the next time we become anxious or worried or distressed, if we were to just take a moment and say, oh God, within me, within the temple of my soul, ever residing in all your glory and all of heaven, I praise you because of your mighty achievements, because you are greater than anything or anyone you created. You transcend all your creation. You are greater, Lord, than everything that was, is, or will be. There was never a time when you were not. There was never a time, Lord, you did not know me. You did not love me. You know, I think if the heart could just raise itself up through praise of God. And one time our Lord said, it is not holocaust I desire, but the sacrifice of praise. And it is a sacrifice. When we are not feeling well, when we're all wrapped up in that mantle of self-pity, and our pain and our anxieties and frustrations are just more than we can handle, it is a sacrifice to drop them and then say, I praise you, O God, for all the works of your hands. Just for a moment, to put aside ourselves, to reach up to that higher region that is really within us. The kingdom of heaven, the Lord said, is within you. Does our neighbor see that kingdom within us? What kingdom does it see? Does it see the church suffering in purgatory in our souls? Does it see the church militant? Does it see the church triumphant? What does it see? What does the world see when it looks at you and me? Let us hope they see the glory of the kingdom to come. Good evening.
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8: Hello, I'm Father Timothy Gallagher of the Oblates of the Virgin Mary, and we're here at the House of Prayer in Clearwater, Florida. 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

And we'll start with a prayer. Heavenly Father, Lord Jesus, Holy Spirit, we bring to you our waiting hearts. We ask you to fill them with light, with wisdom and love, as we seek to grow in discernment. Mary, you lived with such discerning openness to the Holy Spirit in your life. To you we entrust our desire to live with that same discerning awareness each day of our lives. Hail Mary, full of grace, the Lord is with thee. Blessed art thou among women, and blessed is the fruit of thy womb, Jesus. Holy Mary, Mother of God, pray for us sinners, now and at the hour of our death. Amen. All right, we concluded last time looking at Rule 11. We had gone through the text, and we'd said that it's the rule in which Ignatius paints the portrait of the mature person of discernment. Humble in consolation, trusting in desolation, and solidly moving forward. And we had just introduced from the handout Jane's 8-day retreat and described what we mean by that kind of retreat. 8 days in silence in a retreat house, 4 times a day praying for an hour each time with scripture, and a daily conversation with the spiritual director. All right, day one. Jane begins the retreat in peace, with a quiet expectation of meeting Christ. She reflects as directed on chapter 55 of Isaiah and is attracted to verse 1, "All you who are thirsty, come to the water." And verse 12, "Yes, in joy you shall depart, in peace you shall be brought back." She is confident that the Lord will nourish and refresh her for her ministry. With reverence, what does it appear that Jane is experiencing gently on day one of her retreat? Sure, it seems that it's a peace-filled, gently, spiritually consoled day. Day two. In praying over the assigned scripture verse, "Come to me, I will refresh you," Jane experiences an inner cleansing and refreshment as if she were drawn into a fountain of fire and water. She is filled with

0: wonder and joy. The blissful feeling remains with her throughout the day, and she experiences the nearness of Jesus as she ponders other assigned scripture readings and listens to what the Lord is saying to her. Again, reverently, what does Jane experience on day two? Clearly spiritual consolation and abundant and rich. The whole day is a time of consolation and apparently very deep and rich spiritual consolation. Day three. She arises early next morning, quietly hoping for similar experiences of the Lord. She prays over the assigned section of the Canticle of Canticles and experiences a sweet joy at the thought of the Lord's love for her. Again, what is Jane experiencing on day three? Her spiritual consolation continues. She then decides to prolong her praying periods from an hour to an hour and a half each, so as to become more immersed in Christ. She does not inform her director about this plan. She spends 7 hours that day in prayer. Her excitement grows. That night, she cannot fall asleep. What would we say about day three? Jane's decisions and what's happening now on day three. She's in trouble. How long can Jane sustain this? Okay. So she was praying 4 hours a day. She expands this to 7 hours a day. She doesn't tell her director. Why not? Why doesn't she tell her director? Probably because somewhere she so longs. You know, you and I have all been here, so let's be very gentle with Jane. We've all been Jane. When there is such energy and joy and delight in the Lord that something in her just wants to keep expanding and doing more and adding, and she senses somewhere that if she tells the director is going to just kind of say, well, let's not push things too far. But something in her really just wants to keep giving and doing more and praying more. Reverently, have any of us ever been there? We have, okay? Now, is Jane on day three myself in consolation or myself reflecting on myself in consolation? Which of these does she seem to be? She's just myself in consolation, isn't she? Is Jane on day three trying to humble and lower herself as much as she can, thinking of how little she is capable in time of desolation?
1: No.
0: Can we see that on day three, the first half of Rule 11 has gone by the board for Jane? And can we see why Ignatius counsels us in time of consolation to try to remain wisely humble? Okay, how long can Jane keep this up? What's going to happen? One of us said she's in trouble. We'll watch the sequel. But again, let me say, let's be very gentle with Jane because we've all been there. Day four. Jane gets up with a bad headache, feeling exhausted and under strain, understandably. She didn't sleep the night before and all the rest. She strained her energies. She cannot pray well. All joy has evaporated. She is tired and sad and moody. What is Jane experiencing on day four? Okay, she strained her energies too much. And so the body does what the body does when it's been strained too much. She's exhausted. The joy has disappeared. She's sad and tired and moody. Finally, in the evening, she tells the director about her action of the previous day and its results. And here our hearts lift up a little bit because now another objective voice of wisdom is going to come into, she's in trouble, you know, into this scenario. The director advises cutting down on prayer time and resting more. This director is perfect. That's exactly what Jane needs to hear. So she invites her to moderate now the strain she's been putting on her energies. Day five, she follows the advice, prays less, but still has no enthusiasm and is filled with gloom. What is Jane experiencing, obviously, on day five? Okay, the desolation continues. Day six, at her morning prayer, she becomes very much disturbed. She begins to doubt the Lord's presence to her, even in the opening days of the retreat. All right, these are familiar patterns to us by now. Just as a teaching point, is this non-spiritual or spiritual desolation now? She begins to doubt the Lord's presence to her. Okay, can we see that what began probably as a non-spiritual, she just strained her energies too much, now has become fertile ground for a spiritual desolation. And that's the normal pattern of what will very often happen in spiritual desolation. So let me parenthetically make that point again.

0: Although we are making the distinction between non-spiritual and spiritual desolation, and it matters, especially at some points, generally the two are going to go together. What this means is that if I am reviewing the spiritual experience of a day, and I can recognize that there's some desolation, but I'd be hard put to say what's non-spiritual and spiritual, and I don't need to worry too much about that. It's enough to know that it's desolation to know what I need to do. One of us in the break actually raised the question with something like Rule 5, make no changes to our spiritual proposals in time of spiritual desolation. Would that also apply on the non-spiritual level? When I'm depressed in a time of non-spiritual desolation, would it be wise not to make changes in my life in such times? Absolutely. Absolutely. Absolutely. Okay? The principles, they really work very much the same on both levels, the non-spiritual and the spiritual. She begins to doubt the Lord's presence to her even in the opening days of the retreat. Which characteristic of spiritual desolation do we have here? It claims power to do what? To interpret the spiritual past. Can you see it doing what desolation classically does? You know, those first couple of days that we could see were filled with such warm and rich and obviously genuine spiritual consolation. Now, in the desolation, she looks back and she begins to doubt that any of that was even real. That's the dark sunglasses of desolation, looking back at our spiritual past. Classic stuff. If we can get to know it, captives can be set free. Probably, she thinks, now watch her using reasoning going on here, and obviously I'm going to ask you where we've seen this in the rules. Probably, she thinks, she should attribute everything to her overactive imagination. So all of that consolation of the first days was never anything other than just my imagination gets too active and that's all there was to it. There really wasn't any gift of God and grace the way I thought there was. Where have we seen this? When the enemy uses reasons, disquieting with false reasons. Can you remember Lucia in her car? Probably the whole thing, she had, I have a serious problem. You can see the same kind of pattern at work here. This is classic desolation stuff. Who is she to be given a taste of the sweetness of the Lord? She begins to grow discouraged at the thought that she is not meant for a deep prayer life. What if Jane is not aware, does not understand what's going on, does not reject this, in other words, is not discerning? Will she take further steps to grow in her life of prayer? Does this desolation matter? Does discernment in this desolation matter? Obviously, obviously. Her desire for God is just an illusion. The rest of the day is one of disquietude, confusion, and a sense of discouragement. Now again, with reverence. Is Jane on day 6, myself in desolation or myself reflecting on myself in desolation? She's like the spiritual tumbleweed, isn't she? Reverently said. She's just myself submerged in desolation. Is Jane on day 6 thinking that she can do much with God's sufficient grace to resist all her energies, her enemies, taking in new strength for that time? Can we see that on day 6, the second half of Rule 11 has gone by the board for Jane? She is discouraged. She is disheartened. And she's simply dwelling in that. Let me say again, let's be very gentle with Jane because we've all been there. But we can see the power of the second half now of Rule 11. Okay, but the story doesn't end there. Day 7, the director urges her, she speaks now about all of this with the director. The director urges her to trust her earlier experiences. Now, in terms of discernment, where are we? Jane is just myself in desolation. She can't make any sense out of what's going on. She actually is believing the falsehoods of the desolation, that she's not meant for a life, deep life of prayer, her desire for God is an illusion, and the rest of it. When she speaks with the director urges her to trust her other experiences. Can we see that the director gets her to the point where she can understand what's going on? Jane was not able to get here by herself. But with the help of her director, she can get there. The director is wise and experienced in spiritual things, understands what's going on, and is able to help Jane to see what's going on in her spiritual experience. Do we see that?
1: Yes.
0: Because this is going to lead us to a key piece

in the rules, which will be Rule 13, that for Ignatius, discernment is never done in isolation. It's always accompanied in some way. And can you see the power in that? With the help of another who is wise in this, Jane can get where she cannot get on her own. Let's imagine if Jane did not speak with her director about any of this. Where would day six lead? Would she even continue the retreat? And what would she take home from the retreat? But because she speaks with someone who is knowledgeable and wise in spiritual matters and knows discernment, with the help of the director, she's able to get here. And that's going to make all the difference. Obviously, that's going to apply with nuances. Obviously, that's going to apply to all of us in the life of discernment. The director urges her to trust her earlier experiences and to hope in the Lord that he will bring good even from this desolation. To hope in the Lord that he will bring good even from this desolation. I love this director. Where is this in the rules? Why does a God who loves Jane allow her to go through the darkness? This is a woman who set aside 8 days for prayer because she loves the Lord and wants to grow. Why does a God who loves, couldn't God spare her days? Perfect. Yeah, like in Rule 9, a trial from which learning comes. Okay, once we're starting to think like this, it's great. I love it. All right. And to hope in the Lord that he will bring good even from this desolation. She, the director, urges her, Jane, to pray over John 14, and especially the opening verses, "Do not let your hearts be troubled," which is perfect for Jane. She prays quietly over the passages, rests more, and takes walks in the garden. Day 8. On the closing day, she returns to chapter 55 of Isaiah, "Come to the water, in joy you shall depart." A calm settles on her mind and spirit. She knows that she is loved by God. She also knows at her deepest level that the experience of the second day was genuine. Now look at the more, look at the learning, the growth that has come because she has been through this desolation in her time of retreat and come through it well with the help of her retreat director. She has become more aware of her weaknesses, so she's grown in self-knowledge, which is absolutely key in the spiritual life, especially her undisciplined imagination and her rapidly fluctuating emotions. Now that she knows that, she can work to grow there. She prays for light and strength to manage these and become more balanced emotionally. She ends the retreat in quiet gratitude. She looks forward now in hope to her ministry, a more wise and serene woman. It's a beautiful portrait at the end of her retreat. Because she has been through these 8 days with their consolations and desolations, she concludes the retreat a more wise and more serene woman. You can sense that this woman, the next time this happens, she's going to be just that much less to push too hard in time of consolation and get too low in time of desolation. She is on the road to living the discerning life. She's taken another step forward in discernment. Okay. That's Rule 11. Now we move into the final section of the rules, Rules 12, 13, and 14. And at this point, there is a slight shift in focus in the rules, slight, because we remain essentially in the same space. Until now, in the rules, as we've seen, Ignatius has been speaking about spiritual consolation and spiritual desolation, and essentially has been equipping us to reject the enemy's pitfalls through spiritual desolation. As I say, setting the captives free. From Rule 12 to the end, Rule 14, the shift is from a focus on spiritual desolation to the enemy's temptations. And there's a slight distinction between them. We'll make it, then we'll put it together. Spiritual desolation, as we've said, always involves heaviness of heart, of sadness and a sense of hopelessness and the rest. Spiritual desolation always involves heaviness of heart on the level of my relationship with God. Temptation, on the other hand, is simply a deceptive suggestion of the enemy. Why don't you let your prayer go till later? You can let yourself see that hasn't hurt you too much in the past. You can stop in time, whatever. Spiritual desolation is heaviness of heart in my relationship with God. Temptation is a deceptive suggestion of the enemy. However, as we've already seen, if you look back at

the text of Rule 4, and it's also there in Rule 7. Generally, in time of spiritual desolation, when my heart is heavy, temptations are floating in and out of it, as Ignatius explicitly says in his description of desolation in Rule 4, disquiet from various agitations and temptations of the enemy, and so on. So that having made the distinction, we don't need to insist on it too much more, but we'll just note that it's there in the rules, because it's the same enemy trying to do the same thing, and the two tactics very often go together. However, it is possible to have temptation without spiritual desolation. Temptation may, there may be no heaviness of heart in it, at least initially, or it may even seem attractive. Obviously, if we follow the temptation, the heaviness is all going to come later on. Okay, have we said all of that clearly enough? So we are in that slightly different but very much related space now of the enemy's attempts to deceive us through temptation. And what Ignatius will do in these final three rules, 12, 13, and 14, is in each of them to highlight a quality of the way the enemy works in his temptations, so that seeing that clearly, we'll know how to respond and negate and reject the tactic of the enemy. And what he does, the text of the last three rules tends to be just a little bit longer than the preceding rules in general, because what Ignatius does in the last three rules is in each case to give a kind of example, parable, a metaphor, and then from the metaphor pull out the lesson that he wants us to see. It's just good teaching. You know, you tell a story and then pull out the teaching from the story. That's basically what he does in all three of these rules. Now, sometimes the metaphor that Ignatius uses in the 12th rule of the woman fighting with the man can be a little bit difficult. I go through that in all the detail that you may wish in the book if you want more on it, but it will be enough for us now to make this point. If, as we go through this metaphor, this very unhappy situation of a man and a woman actually fighting one another, which is obviously directly contrary to what God intended in the relationship between men and women, if something in it grates, if something is hard for us, or something in us says this is not the way things ought to be, then we're hearing it well. Because look, the metaphor is a metaphor of whose activity? The enemy's activity. And as we'll see in these three rules, actually Ignatius expands the description of the enemy in each of the three rules to the enemy of human nature, pointing out that the enemy wishes to lead us and direct us in ways that are contrary to what God intended for human nature, called to live in communion with him in this life and for eternity with him in the blessed life to come. So that in all three metaphors, the woman fighting with the man in Rule 12, the false lover of Rule 13, not a genuine lover, but one simply trying to use another, and then the leader of a group of thieves in the 14th rule, not a noble leader in service of the common good, but a leader of a group that only wants to pillage and rob and destroy. In each case, there is something wrong, something contrary to the way God intended human nature in the metaphor, as you would expect, because it is a metaphor of the one who is inimical to or against what is proper to human nature. Okay? So hopefully that says enough to deal with that specific issue. However, because sometimes that it is a difficult metaphor of the woman and the man actually fighting one another, sometimes the authors do different things with it. One of the attempts that I think can work is to change that metaphor and make the same point with parents and a spoiled child. Again, there's something wrong in that. Children are not meant by God to be spoiled, so the unnatural quality is still there, but it's a gentler metaphor. We'll use that as we go through this. What Ignatius wants us to see in Rule 12 is that the enemy is essentially weak, and the only strength of the enemy in his temptations is when we are weak and giving way in the face of them. All right, let's begin to read the text of Rule 12. Excuse me. The 12th. The enemy acts like a woman in being weak when faced with strength and strong when faced with weakness. This is what Ignatius wants us to see, that the enemy is weak when faced with strength and only is strong when faced with weakness.

And then the metaphor is played out. For as it is proper to a woman when she is fighting with some man to lose heart and to flee when the man confronts her firmly, and on the contrary, if the man begins to flee, losing heart, the anger, vengeance, and ferocity of the woman grow greatly and know no bounds. That's the metaphor, and now the application to the enemy's activity. In the same way, it is proper to the enemy to weaken and lose heart, fleeing and ceasing his temptations, which is beautiful language. When do we ever think of the enemy as weak? Losing heart, fleeing, just giving up, ceasing with his temptations. It is proper to the enemy to weaken and lose heart, fleeing and ceasing his temptations, when the person who is exercising himself in spiritual things confronts the temptations of the enemy firmly, doing what is diametrically opposed to them. I plan to pray at 3 o'clock this afternoon. It's getting close to that, and the thought comes, why don't you let your prayer go till later? No, I plan to pray at 3 o'clock. I'm praying right at 3 o'clock, exactly as planned. And the enemy's weakness is revealed. It's over. Doing just exactly the opposite of what the enemy's temptation is suggesting. And on the contrary, if the person who is exercising himself begins to be afraid and lose heart in suffering the temptations, I plan to pray at 3 o'clock. Why don't you let your prayer go till later? Yeah, maybe I could. I just feel kind of tired right now. I don't really feel like doing it. I should perhaps be able to find time. All right? If we are weak in the face of the enemy's temptations and giving way, there is no beast so fierce on the face of the earth as the enemy of human nature. There you see the expanded title of the enemy. As the enemy of human nature in following out his damnable intention with such growing malice. Let's play out the metaphor. Let me use the spoiled child metaphor. You know those scenes that you see in public at times in shopping malls or airports where a 2 or 3 year old child just gets completely out of hand and the rest of it. It's almost as though Ignatius says, here's the spoiled child and the parents, and the spoiled child gets started acting out, just gets started, stops, cocks his head, looks out the side of his eye at his parents, and if he sees that they're supplicating and wringing their hands and helpless, on he comes. And these situations can get totally out of control. Same spoiled child gets started acting out, just gets started, stops, cocks his head, looks out the side of his eye at his parents, and in his parents' eyes sees storm clouds gathering and swift justice about to descend. That's it. It's over. His only opportunity for acting out in this way is his parents' weakness. If they are willing to be firm, then it's over. And this, Ignatius says, is the way of the enemy and his temptations. Now, if that's true, then what is the key moment in responding to the enemy's temptations? Right at the beginning, the very first moment when the temptation first presents itself. In fact, in the book, I call this chapter Standing Firm in the Beginning. Look, here is a high mountain covered with snow. Here at the mountain peak, a snowball is just getting started. You can put out a finger and stop it. Let it get halfway down the mountainside, gaining mass and speed. It'll run you over. When is it easiest to avoid problems with the internet? Before what? Before the first click. Before the first click. After the 5th and the 50th and the 100th, it'll get harder and harder and harder as the snowball gains mass and speed. Or as I say, yeah, I can just let my prayer go. Should be able to get it later. And that dynamic gets started. It's the difference between Eve's response to the tempter in Genesis 3. Did God say that you should not eat of the trees and so on? And Eve listens. She responds, and the dialogue progresses, and it grows, and eventually, of course, she succumbs. And Jesus responds to the tempter in the desert, in the 40 days in the desert. Turn these stones into bread. The response is from the Word of God, immediate, and it's over. And that's where Ignatius wants to lead us in Rule 12. If we have the courage and the spiritual wisdom to firmly resist the enemy's temptation,

patience right in the very beginning, we will save ourselves an enormous amount of suffering and struggle in our lives. And there's great power in this rule. Let's look at an example. If you'd take the handout. And this is the person I'm calling Steve. I'm grateful to Steve for his permission to share this experience. Steve is today a priest, probably ordained about 20 years, a wonderful priest doing wonderful work. Steve has completed 7 years of seminary training and is on the verge of ordination to the diaconate as a preparation for priesthood. He has reached, therefore, the moment of definitive decision for the clerical state of life. In other words, let's say in another vocation, the married vocation, this would be that he's about maybe 2 weeks away from the actual ceremony. So he's right on the verge of the definitive commitment, in his case, to his priestly vocation through ordination to the diaconate. So it's an important time, obviously, in his life. His preparation for ordination includes an 8-day Ignatian retreat, like Jane's, that kind of retreat, to be made a few weeks before the ceremony. Steve welcomes the opportunity to pray more deeply as he approaches this key moment in his life and willingly prepares for these days of silence and recollection. Steve is an occasional smoker and before the retreat decides to abstain from smoking during the 8 days of the retreat. Lots of interesting discussion over this over the years. Obviously, we're concerned here about the spiritual level more than the non-spiritual, although that matters. So it's enough for us to say this, that Steve, as an occasional smoker, he might smoke a cigarette maybe once a week or every 2 weeks. For him to decide that during 8 days he's not going to smoke is a very reasonable proposal for him to make. The retreat begins, and Steve dedicates himself to the daily rhythm of liturgical prayer with the other seminarians, personal prayer with scripture, and his personal meeting with the director. He finds the silence helpful and enjoys the setting of natural beauty that surrounds the retreat house. He experiences times of spiritual consolation in prayer and an overall sense of well-being in the retreat. After supper, on the 4th day, Steve finds that he has lost his former sense of peace. Now, at this point, can we see that it's time for us to start being aware and noticing something's going on, right? We don't yet know what it is. But can we see that in terms of living the discerning life, it's time to be attentive? There's been a shift. Something's at work. He goes for a walk, but a vague interior disquiet persists. Steve decides to smoke a single cigarette and does so. Now, spiritually speaking, good decision, bad decision? Yes. Which rule is involved? Which rule is that, obviously? Obviously, rule 5, yeah. Okay, this was a spiritual proposal, kind of a simple form of penance, let's say, that he was going to do during the retreat. And in a time of disquiet, when his peace has kind of waned and so on, probably what it is just a little flight into gratification, wouldn't you think? Is probably what's going on. Whether Steve would be conscious enough to say that that's what it is, but probably I think it's safe to say that's what's going on. Is this decision a matter, spiritually speaking, is this decision a matter of life and death? No, I don't think so. Not a good decision, but I wouldn't say it's a matter of life or death, spiritually. He then goes to his room for his final hour, which means 60 minutes of prayer that evening, unhappy that he has not maintained his resolve to avoid smoking during the retreat. As he begins his prayer, he continues to feel restless and ill at ease. The prayer is distracted and dry, and Steve, finding it difficult, ends the prayer period after 45 minutes. Good decision, bad decision? Again, which rule is involved? Okay, he changes a spiritual proposal in time of desolation. All right, same question. Not a good decision, but is it a matter, 15 minutes, is it a matter of life and death, spiritually speaking? Probably not. He awakens late the next morning and barely arrives in time for morning prayer with the other seminarians. He continues with the times of prayer as planned, but finds them empty and burdensome. God seems far away, and Steve becomes increasingly frustrated as he strives to pray. So what is Steve clearly experiencing now? Desolation. Sure, and it's clearly spiritual desolation at this point, obviously. God seems far away. A thought comes to him.

0: You are about to be ordained a deacon. You wish to become a priest. Look at you. You can't even keep a simple resolution not to smoke for 8 days. You can't complete an hour of prayer as planned. You are unable to pray with any fruit at all after all these years of training. If you can't even do these simple things, how are you ever going to handle the responsibilities of priesthood for the rest of your life? Now, at this point, this sequence has gotten deadly, hasn't it?
1: Yes.
0: The snowball is halfway down the mountainside now, isn't it? Here, on the very verge of his definitive yes to his priestly vocation, here is a thought saying, look, you can't even handle these little things. Who do you think you are to think you can handle the lifelong major responsibilities of priesthood? I'll just say this parenthetically. My own sense, I haven't seen Ignatius write this, but my own sense after years of dealing with this is that if we're not living the discerning life, said very reverently, but if we're not aware of, don't understand, and don't resist, reject desolation, and it continues to snowball, it will eventually attack our very vocation. That seems to be where it winds up finally, okay? That need not happen if we stand firm in the beginnings. Look, what if Steve had felt the disquiet the evening before? By the way, can you see that this, in terms of waking hours, this sequence is a matter of only a few hours, a few evening hours and a morning. Can you see how quickly the snowball can gain mass and speed? Now, the enemy's tactic is very real. It can be undone. It's important to see it and to know it so that we can resist it. What if that evening, Steve, when he felt the disquiet, had almost reached for the cigarette, just said, wait a minute, no, I had a proposal here that I was not going to do this. I'm just not going to do this. And maybe ask the Lord's help, you know, prayer, meditation, all those things that we talked about, and never smoked the cigarette. Would the snowball have ever gotten started? Would he then have, perhaps, and this is a hypothetical, would he have been that little bit more discouraged, which led him to shorten the next prayer period, and the snowball keeps getting rolling? Or what if Steve had smoked the cigarette, but had been discerning enough then to recognize, wait a minute, something's going on here that's not good, and had not shortened his prayer? Would the rest of the snowball activity have happened? Okay, and this is what Rule 12 invites us to do, to stand firm. Can you see that it is easiest to resist all of this before it even starts, before we take the first step, which allows the first being weak in the face of the enemy's temptations, which allows then the snowball to grow? There's a lot in this rule. There's a lot in it. It well repays thinking and reflection and bringing to daily life. But the story isn't over there. Again, as always, redemption and grace are at work. In the early afternoon, Steve meets as usual with the retreat director and shares openly with the director all that he has experienced since the day before. And again, now your heart kind of lifts up, because remember how Jane, when she speaks with the director gets her where she's not able to get on her own. And Steve does exactly what he needs to do. He talks openly about all of this. Remember how Jane sort of hid something on the first day? And then finally she spoke openly about it. Steve, by God's gift and his own courage, speaks openly about this right away when he meets with his director. The sharing relieves his frustration and doubts, and the director helps Steve to discern the spiritual movements at work in him. Can you see the same thing happening? The director gets Steve here. Steve recovers his peace, continues his retreat with his habitual goodwill, and a few weeks later is ordained a deacon. His ordination is the beginning of a rewarding year of diaconate and leads later to a fruitful priesthood. Okay. This brief quotation from St. Francis of Assisi, one of the early biographies, will make the same point. The saint, therefore, made it a point to keep himself in joy of heart and to preserve the unction of the spirit and the oil of gladness. He avoided with the greatest care the miserable illness of dejection. And now this next phrase is pure Rule 12. So that if he felt it creeping over his mind even a little, can you see that right in the very beginnings when the snowball is just beginning? What does he do? With the sure instinct of the saints, he would have recourse very quickly to prayer. It's perfect. It's exactly what Ignatius wants to invite us to.

verse 12. For he would say, if the servant of God, as may happen, is disturbed in any way, he should rise immediately to pray, and he should remain in the presence of the Heavenly Father until he restores unto him the joy of salvation.

0: 50th of them. They're just little phrases where he lists the different things that help us in the spiritual life. And he writes in this 50th one, as soon as wrongful thoughts come into your hearts. Now, can you hear that that's Rule 12? As soon as wrongful thoughts come into your hearts, just when the snowball, the temptation is just getting started. Let's try this exercise. How might you or I, in the light of what Ignatius has said, how might we complete that sentence? And then I'll read to you how he completes it. As soon as wrongful thoughts come into your hearts.
1: Pray.
0: Perfect. Like Francis, run to the Father, turn right to the Lord immediately. All right, what he says is, as soon as wrongful thoughts come into your heart, dash them against Christ, which is perfect. It's the same thing that we're saying. Just bring them right to the Lord Jesus. And then he adds, he's speaking to his monks, and reveal them to your spiritual father, like Steve does. Speak to a wise, competent spiritual person, which will lead us right into the next rule. The saints are wonderful. They see things with clarity. They live them. They can greatly assist us. Okay, let's begin. In the time we have left, we'll just begin the next rule, Rule 13. I said to you earlier, as we've been going through this, that Rule 5 would get you safely through almost any darkness. Just resolve not to make any changes to anything in our spiritual lives when we are in a time of desolation. Let me complete that now by saying, Rule 5, together with Rule 13, will get you safely through any spiritual darkness. I hope that like Rule 5, Rule 13 is one that we will never forget. It's a friend for life. Basically, what we're saying is, in time of spiritual desolation, never make any changes in our spiritual life, whether it be how we pray to our very vocation. And also, find a wise, competent spiritual person and speak with that person. Those two things together will get us safely through anything in the spiritual life. If in Rule 12, what Ignatius wants us to see is the enemy's essential weakness, and that the only strength the enemy has is when we give way and the snowball gets started, and therefore the importance of standing firm right in the very beginning, what Ignatius wants us to see in Rule 13 is the enemy's desire that we keep his troubling suggestions and burdens and temptations secret, and that we not speak about them with a competent, wise, spiritual person. And then, of course, what our response needs to be to that. Let's read the text of the rule. And again, we'll have metaphor and then application. The 13th, likewise, he conducts himself as a false lover, not a genuine lover, but a false lover who is not trying to give of himself in love to another, but simply use another. He conducts himself as a false lover. And here's what Ignatius wants us to see, in wishing to remain secret and not be revealed. You can't talk about this. For a dissolute man who, speaking with evil intention, makes dishonorable advances to a daughter of a good father or a wife of a good husband, wishes his words and persuasions to be secret, and the contrary displeases him very much. When the daughter reveals to her father or the wife to her husband his false words and depraved intention, because he easily perceives that he will not be able to succeed with the undertaking begun. And the figure is very evident. As long as the one who is trying to seduce this woman, as long as she is willing to say nothing about his dishonorable advances and the rest, the game can go on. But he knows that the moment that the daughter speaks with her father or the wife with her husband, the moment she speaks, the game is up. And so his whole urging will be that you can't talk about this, keep this secret so that the game can go on. All right, that's the figure and now the application. In the same way, when the enemy of human nature brings his wiles and persuasions to the just soul, he wishes and desires that they be received and kept in secret. But when one reveals them to one's good confessor or to another spiritual person who knows his deceits and malicious designs,

It weighs on him very much because he perceives that he will not be able to succeed with the malicious undertaking he has begun, since his manifest deceits have been revealed. Now, probably here almost more than any place in these days when we've gone through these rules, I need to speak with just great reverence and sensitivity for the deep places in the human heart. What the enemy will urge us to do is to remain in isolation, alone, to say nothing about the things that may burden our hearts in our relationship with God. You know, if it were not for, I would feel so free to receive God's love and to respond with such joy to God's love, were it not for this one thing that was there years ago in my life, or for this aspect of my life about which no one knows anything but I know, and it's present when I come before the Lord in prayer, or this troubling thought that's been with me for so long and weighs upon me and somehow burdens my freedom just to love the Lord and be loved by the Lord. And I know I'm speaking to very deep places in people's hearts. Now, this is another point where the difference between the non-spiritual and the spiritual is important, because Ignatius is certainly not saying this. If there, let's say a person has been through deep trauma and there are pools of deep psychological woundedness in a person, Ignatius is clearly not saying, it would be a terrible misapplication of Rule 13 to say to this person, even though it tear you apart, you need to find someone and put all of that into words. I mean, can you feel how terribly wrong that would be? The problem here is that we would be applying on the non-spiritual level something that Ignatius intends on the spiritual level. Even though, having said that, the person with the deep pools of woundedness does need to speak about it, but not with anyone. With a professionally competent person who, if he or she is wise, will recognize that a relationship of trust needs to build up in which the person will gradually be able to speak and therefore move toward new healing and freedom. Having said that, with great reverence, what Ignatius is talking about are the burdens that we can have, find in our relationship with God and that weigh upon us and that maybe we've never put into words. And his invitation is to a freedom from this. One of the most beautiful things in my priesthood has been at times by God's grace to be that place where a person has been able to speak about things. And I love watching captives set free. All right, that's the invitation of Rule 13, and we'll pick this up when we next meet.

Hi, Kevin Turley here. Just wrapping at EWTN Studios Walsingham. Amazing, this place. And to think it all started in 1981 with a contemplative nun in an obscure part of the United States who decided to start a Catholic television station. She had high hopes, everyone else had low expectations. 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
9: Because philosophers are often teased for asking pondering, purposeless questions, let me ask. If you saw a freshly baked cake on the seaside, would you think, nice, the tide must have washed the ingredients together just right, by chance? No. Someone must have gathered the ingredients and baked with that purpose, a cake, in mind. Cute, but really, why did I ask that question? For the same reason philosophers do. Not to ponder over purposeless things, but to know the purpose and cause of a thing. If you're wondering what I mean, just look around you. Everything in the universe is interacting according to cause and effect, acting for a purpose, even if it doesn't know it. Basically, we're surrounded by order in nature. Can you deny that? Good luck. Not only would you have to tell your senses off, but also science, as it's founded on this very order. Order is also the foundation of St. Thomas Aquinas' fifth way. And no, I'm not talking about the fifth time he weighed himself. Way in the sense of argument for God's existence. Fifth indicating which one, his argument from design, or order. Here goes. First premise. There is design throughout the universe. It's everywhere, from the way the earth rotates around the sun to how seeds, in the right conditions, grow. These things always act for the same purpose, thanks to which science can discover laws of nature. So this order is not only essential to science, but assumed by it. Rightly so, because, well, it's self-evident. Second premise. Where there is design, there must be a designer. Think back to the cake. The ingredients only became a cake insofar as there was a baker with that purpose in mind. Similarly, things in nature act for a purpose, from the solar system to the plant kingdom. Like a baked cake points to a baker, a designed universe points to a designer. Conclusion. There must be a designer outside the universe. Otherwise, it couldn't account for the design within it. This designer knows the purpose of these things, moving them with that purpose in mind. This designer we call God.

The mission of Women of Grace is to transform the world one woman at a time. Women are imbued by God with certain characteristics that are intrinsic to their very nature that is necessary for the world today. Well, the program helps to further the mission because we present a variety of very educated guests, as well as individuals who have lived through various circumstances in their life. And so when people share their testimonies of God's interaction in their life, it is the greatest way that we can share hope, that we can invite an individual just by way of our story to enter into a relationship with Jesus Christ. God has given me a very rich and full life. Being a wife, being a mother, being a grandmother is a very important aspect to the work that I do. Jack and I are very intentional about

0: about our family life. We're both engaged in the apostolic work of EWTN, so I speak at conferences, I speak at retreats. I love being with the people of God. I am energized by the people of God. Put me in front of a group of people and I am unleashed for the Lord. It's the only way I can explain it. I just get so into what the Holy Spirit is showing me that this group of people needs to hear. I love meeting the people. I love greeting the people. I love praying with the people. I love embracing the people. I love the people of God because I see God in them. Wow, does it get any better than that?
1: The year 303 AD. It is the time of Emperor Diocletian's brutal persecution of Christians. Bishop Januarius of Benevento secretly visits imprisoned believers to console and strengthen them. However, Januarius is soon discovered and brought to the Roman governor, who demands that he renounce his faith in Jesus Christ. Januarius refuses. In 304 AD, the governor orders the beheading of the bishop and his companions. Eusebia, a Christian woman, gathers some of Januarius's blood into two vials, which are soon buried with his body in the cathedral in Naples. Three times a year, when this martyr's blood is placed close to his head on the high altar, it liquefies and turns red. The blood then solidifies again. The miracle of St. Januarius was first witnessed in 1389, and remarkably and inexplicably continues to this day.

Everyone who commits sin is the slave of sin. The human race is subject to three kinds of sin. For when we sin, it is either by thought, word, or deed. Where punishment is prescribed for sin, there ought to be penance. Where remission is given to sinners, there also is grace. Penance proceeds, grace follows. There can neither be penance without grace, nor grace without penance. For penance should first condemn the sin, so that grace can do away with it. He who quits himself and cleaves to virtue loses his own and gains what is eternal. Sins are forgiven by the Holy Spirit. Men discharge a ministry for the remission of sins. They do not exercise any power of their own. For when they forgive sins, it is not in their own name, but in that of the Father, the Son, and the Holy Spirit. They ask, the Godhead gives. The service is man's. The reward is the power on high. For wisdom is lifeless without grace. But when wisdom receives grace, then its work begins to be perfect. This is called regeneration. Remember always a tranquil conscience and an assured innocence produce a blessed life.

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1: And now let us pray as the Lord told us. Our Father,
2: who art in heaven, hallowed be thy name. Thy kingdom come, thy will be done, on earth as it is in heaven. Give us this day our daily bread.
3: As Brother Matthew reminded a few of us last night, we must continue to believe in the power of prayer. And really trust that our prayers are being heard. It's just, we don't see the big picture. We only see a piece of the puzzle.
1: Father, the Son, and the Holy Spirit.
4: Amen. So what day is this?
5: Day 6.
4: Which is?
5: Halfway.
4: Of?
5: I'm eating!
6: From the CP group. He's not doing well. He was taken to the emergency room and he's now in the intensive care unit because of pneumonia. So they do ask that we please pray for him. He's helped us a lot on the way to Camino. So just think about him today. But let's just keep that in mind. All right, let's go.
3: My mom keeps saying, you don't see the big picture. God sees the big picture and you're only seeing a fraction of it and you want your way, but he has the better picture. And we all have to just keep trusting that he's got the ultimate, he's got the panorama vision. We've got the really small piece and so we're working with that. Yeah, just keep trusting, keep really trusting.
1: Our concept of control might be an impediment.
3: Try not only to speak to yourself in your mind and in your heart while you're walking, try to reach out to God. Because it's different when you speak to yourself in your mind and you're talking and you're giving yourself a pep talk and or you're analyzing your own deeds and thoughts and reflecting on your life. But it's different, and we all know this because it's the moment of really conversion and the moment of hitting rock bottom for some, or in the moment of real genuine prayer is when you reach out to God and you know that God, the Father, is something else. It's beyond you. It's beyond everything.

The Camino has all the makings of good marketing. It has a logo, has a symbol, has a following, has cross-generational

0: generational, multinational appeal. So there's this pilgrim passport or pilgrim credentials that you take and you get stamped at everything, at a bar, and you know, and like it's the way to prove that you actually walk the Camino. And then when you arrive in Santiago de Compostela, you you present these credentials and they give you a certificate of completion and also a certificate of gaining the indulgence. Now, these passports that everybody has, it's become quite the thing. People are like collecting different funny looking stamps. There's something about it, right? Like we like when our passports are stamped, dated. Those are memories. But the priest yesterday was sharing a word of the origin of the word credential. And the origin is credo, I believe. And it was to show that someone had completed the Camino. And before, it was just in the parishes where you would receive a stamp. So what has now grown, all due to the church, by the way, ultimately stems from belief. We believe. That's why we are walking. We believe. But we do need reminders of our belief. We do need ways to make our belief deepen and grow. And that's why we're walking this Camino. The seashell was also, there's a couple different theories. They would give you a seashell upon completion and you would carry the seashell showing that you had done it because the, you know, Compostela is by the coast and they would get these seashells. There was also a way to scoop water from the streams or even use it as a plate. Now, isn't that interesting? The object that was the proof of completion was also something that fed and nourished the body. So when we do things, it's not about completing and finish line, but when we do things for the faith, it does nourish us. And so we're walking on this Camino with the symbols, the Compostela, Santiago de Compostela cross, the seashell, the pilgrim credentials, because we believe and are deepening our belief.
1: Throughout it, I was like, wow, we are really sacrificing our body to receive Jesus. I think that's what, I mean, we're all here for, is kind of asking the Lord to take things from us.
2: I just like wake up the next morning and it's like, okay, next, what's next?
3: Mercy towards us, and after this our exile, show unto us the blessed fruit of thy womb.
1: I have bad blisters and I'm very tired.
3: O loving of sweet Virgin Mary, pray for us, O Holy Mother of
1: God. But he literally gave all of his body and all of his blood.
3: By his life, death, and resurrection, has purchased for us.
1: Been saying, Jesus, you're worth our sacrifices, but then how much more he says that to us.
3: Of the most holy rosary, of the blessed Virgin Mary, that we may imitate what they contain and obtain what they promise through the same Christ our Lord.
4: I'm ready for the rain to come down.
5: Can't feel my fingers.
0: It's not so much the road, it's now practicing charity and being aware of the other in the midst of your own pain.
6: Once we get moving, we'll warm up. Soon enough.
0: Try to stay together so we can pray.
7: I think you guys can see there's a lot more people on the Camino, a whole bunch of people.

0: started in Sarria, and a lot of people started in Puerto Marín, and they're from all different beliefs, they're from all different things. So in the beginning, what I was seeing is that we were receiving faith from the people when they were like wishing us well, when they were like, you know, taking care of us. But now this is our chance to bear witness about our faith, bear witness about, you know, so don't just walk by yourself, don't just finish, pray together, sing together, encourage each other, go strong, finish strong, and sing and pray together. I'm sending Brother Matthew with you for prayer and also for comedy.
1: Yeah, love it.
2: This is like constantly.
1: Next door.
2: Yeah.
1: Good morning, how are you?
3: Good morning.
1: In these past few years, I've kept telling myself like it's impossible to take a month. You're too scared of everything. You're gonna get an anxiety attack on your way there. One day, I get laid off from my job. And the day before, literally, I'm thinking like, God, why do you want me to go to the Camino? Yeah, but when will I be between two jobs to take a month off or to take multiple weeks off? Because I have limited vacation, right? And literally the day after, I come to work and they're like calling a few of us in because they're restructuring the company and they call me in for like a short meeting and they're like, the CEO and the HR manager are like, listen, you need to terminate your position. I was like, what? And like yesterday I said, when will I be between two jobs, right? So that happened, and then the next day this guy breaks up with me.
2: Oh my goodness, Maria. What?
1: Like, you have a great sense of humor. At the same time, I felt like God was just doing his puzzle work, you know? He does his little
2: moving things around.
1: Shift around. Yeah, shift this around, shift that around. And I was like, okay, the only thing I know is I should be looking for a job and I should be going to Camino. And then I kind of defined a reason, or gave myself a reason, and that was to try to, for at least a moment, understand my worth and my value in God's eyes.
2: I didn't know if I was even going to go on the Camino. But then, I don't know, once my mom found out I was going with like a wholesome group, yeah. She's like, take her.
4: Now.
2: And she's like, just take her. I was just saying that how Jesus reveals himself in the Eucharist and how, like, we know as Catholics we're sitting before like the most ultimate beauty hidden, though. So it's this like act of faith being like, you are so beautiful, Jesus. But like here it just becomes evident that like I'm adoring the Lord. And I was just referring to how it's like it feels like a giant host everywhere where I'm just constantly telling the Lord how beautiful he is.
1: How many times did you do
5: that? ¿Cuántas veces has hecho el Camino de Compostela?
6: El Camino de Compostela es la tercera vez.
1: Oh, wow.
6: Con él, siempre.
1: And why are you doing
6: andando,
1: that?
6: Caminando.
5: ¿Por qué lo estás haciendo?
6: El primer camino lo hice por la experiencia, para hacerlo, simplemente. 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
3: Just meeting people along the way, meeting different pilgrims coming from different countries. Many have been on the Camino much longer than we have been, just to walk with them for a little bit and hear their story. It's a real blessing. It's a gift.
6: Gracias a vosotros.
0: Did I lose my stuff?
1: It feels great. Oh, you got it in the plants. Amen.
7: The Spirit helps us in our weakness. We do not know what we ought to pray for, but the Spirit Himself intercedes for us.

0: through wordless groans.
1: You saved the day, Tonto.
2: No problem.
3: We're going to pray the Divine Mercy Chaplet and then go into our hour of silence. We'll do one in Croatian, one in Spanish. Do we have any other languages that we have?
4: I really had no idea what I was getting myself into. And I knew what I wanted to ask God, but I had no idea why he chose me to come here. So as I was walking, that was definitely something that was in my mind, was in my heart. Just, why did you want me here?
3: For the sake of his sorrowful passion.
4: To be honest, the first 3 days were the most difficult days. It was a lot of cleanse, and it was a lot of crying and anger, questioning God. And it was just a lot of sadness and anxiety and confusion and all the emotions I had not felt. Well, on the third day, actually, when I was going up, I stopped. And with my trekking pole, I just put it on the floor and I said, you know, when does this end? When is this over? And it wasn't just when is it over as like, when is the Camino over? When do I get to the hostel? When do I get to rest? It was, when does this end? When does the suffering, when does the hurt end? When does the fear end? Those everyday life feelings that we run across, when does it end? And so the next day when I woke up with so much peace and tranquility and grace. And I could just hear God say, you know, you needed that cleanse so that you could receive me, receive my love, receive that peace.
3: Feel energized after an hour of silence and prayer. And the sun is shining. he's a very, I mean, what is he, like 8 or 9?
5: Young, maybe even
6: he's probably like 7.
3: Seven? Yeah. 7-year-old boy walking with his family. And he just passed us. He's still going. He's still going.
1: Yeah, I'll rank this.
3: How have you experienced the presence of Jesus Christ on this Camino?
7: Through the experience of community. Genuine love and care for one another and interest in each other's growth and journey along life and journey through the faith. So all these pilgrims who I joined keep telling me throughout these few days that they're happy that this Camino wouldn't have been the same without me. And I'm thinking to myself, you guys, there's 20 or so of you, 15, 20 of you that I can't express my gratitude enough towards. It's just, you know, the community, the spiritual presence of Jesus I felt while I was walking alone, and also, of course, at Holy Mass and to the Eucharist.
3: I'm really impressed with the level of joy that has been maintained. And people are hurting. People are like in pain. And they're keeping the joy. That's impressive.
8: Yeah.
9: The angel of the Lord declared unto Mary.
10: And she conceived by the Holy Spirit.
11: Some of my intentions for the Camino are for my family, also to conform to God's mission and His will. Sometimes we want God to conform to our will, our desires, instead of us conforming to His, and also who He intends for a future spouse.
4: Being here in this Camino, it wasn't easy. It's

0: Not like, oh yes, I hiked all these kilometers, you know. Yes, like my feet feel it, my body feels it. But I think it's a great reminder that in our everyday life and in the process, God has always put the right people in my life and to support me, to get me through it, to understand that God is with me and there's a purpose for it. And now being here not only was the purpose for me to receive that grace, but for all those that came to Camino to receive that grace and that peace and those answers that they were searching for.
1: So I'm doing this Camino. And thinking about Jesus and asking for his blessings.
0: I think when you're walking the Camino and you're meeting new people and you're encountering beautiful sights and laughing with everyone, you're just aware that Jesus is leading. He's in front of you. I have a good travel guide in front of me and with me. Yeah, and I trust him.
2: So we have a sprained ankle over here, and I sprained my ankle many times playing football and whatnot. And so you just ice elevate it, and you can continue on. It's just a matter of feeling the pain.
3: So since the moment that Father found out that I hurt my ankle, he's been very attentive and always asking me, you know, how I was doing, how I was feeling. And then when he saw me icing my ankle, just got like in father mode and just seeing him come to me and wrap my ankle and just like help me and share the knowledge that he knows from the times he sprained his ankle and really tend to my wound like a father was actually a really beautiful moment that I'm always gonna remember with him. And so, you know, I'm not happy that I have this sprain in my ankle, but this is a beautiful moment that I get to remember of Father Agostino being a father to me. Love you, Father.
4: I always wanted to do this Camino because I wanted to offer something to God. Many years I've been having like difficult relationship with my family. So I want to do the Camino so I can improve that relationship with my mom and forgive my parents and forgive myself for not forgiving them.
0: I have been on the journey enjoying it, but also seeing how God is moving in people's lives, and I've had a really cool view during this pilgrimage.
4: Don't go, wait for me.
5: Okay.
4: I'm super tired. I feel like I want to sleep here in this beautiful grass of Spain.
5: So what's hurting now?
4: This part, the cups, is really bad. And it's really swollen, if you can see. But I'm going to keep going with my Camino de Santiago. Even if I get there at 10 p.m., I will get there walking. Hi.
6: Next reality show.
7: This is a reality show right here.
8: Like for real.
7: A reality show for Jesus, though.
4: One of my heroes is Mother Angelica. She's so funny.
8: I love Mother Angelica.
4: She's like, oh, you got
9: it. I love it.
8: Yeah. I love her, too.
9: That's sweet.
8: I love her jokes.
5: And her laugh.
8: Oh, oh, man. Like, it's like, this is great. This is gold right here.
10: There's such freedom and grace that comes from that, you know, poverty of the soul and just being so spontaneous in God's plan, right? Just following him.
0: When I first encountered Father Agostino, I didn't know how much of a father he was.

0: even to this day, I love Jesuits, and I mean, I love all the orders. But really, I feel most at home with Franciscans because it's there's this childlike joy to them and this simplicity, and you really feel like you're all children.
1: It's the joy of the Holy Spirit. That's what it is.
0: Yeah, they're just like our brothers, really, in Christ. It's just so inspiring how little things make them feel such joy.
2: I know that these days, although they seem long in the moment, they're gonna go by fast.
3: I mean, I've received so much from the Camino, and yeah, it just was very, you knew there was a grace attached, but you also knew how strong Father's character is and his commitment to Jesus. I just know that the Camino is coming with me. I think in a very real way, I've gained a lot of trust in Jesus and what he's doing in my life.
4: We get attached to trivial things that you really don't need it. And I realized that I have to learn how to let go of some things that are not important.

0: un sacerdote bendice son 30 en algo. La bendición de Dios Todopoderoso, Padre, Hijo y Espíritu Santo.
1: Love one another with brotherly affection. Outdo one another in showing honor. So here we are on the Monte de Gozo, the Mount of Joy. And over here, about 4 kilometers away, just under 2 miles, is Santiago de Compostela, the Cathedral Basilica of St. James in Compostela, Spain.
2: This is the moment I'm so excited, I'm so pumped. This is what this is about.
1: We're going to say the prayers to complete our indulgence and hear a word from somebody who was right here, St. John Paul II. And then we're gonna go into Santiago.
2: This is it! Guys, it's happening!
1: Let's do this.
3: The Trappists, a lifestyle of humble contemplation rooted in the timeless gift of silence. Witness the daily prayers and work of those who have consecrated their lives to Christ within this unique monastic community.
4: Some of spiritual masters say that the purpose of the monastery is to find your heart, to find your true self. We're not out there beating our drum. We're sort of a silent presence.
3: They pray for the intentions of the world to help bring us all closer to the kingdom of God. They live for one thing, God alone, here on EWTN.
5: Welcome to Catholic Blitz, where we answer questions in less than a minute. I'm Father John Trigilio, joined by Father Ken Briganti, and we have some very good questions today. Let's see here. Can a priest use rice cakes and grape juice for Mass? 60 seconds.
6: No, never, yet, verboten. How's that? Okay, so in a document called Redemptoris Sacramentum, number 48, it tells us that the elements

0: for valet mass would be wheat flour for the Eucharist, the host, and grape juice that would be made into wine with no sugar added for wine. So therefore, it could never be grape juice that you buy from the store or rice cakes, because rice cakes are made from rice flour, and grape juice contains a lot of sugar as we know it. Now, there is a special dispensation for priests who are alcoholic. They can have what they call mustum. And mustum then is something that the vintners, those who are making wine, take the grape juice that's going to be made into wine, and it just becomes just barely into alcoholic content, and that can be used.
1: Very good, Father Ken. Please join us again for more Catholic Blitz.

Hello, and welcome to Knowing Mary Through the Bible. I'm Edward Sree. For hundreds of years, the Jews were longing for the coming of the Messiah. Then one day, it finally happened. Mary learned from the angel that she was to become the mother of this long-awaited child. What was Mary thinking when she learned of her vocation? And how does Mary's response to God's call in her life serve as a model for all of us? Join me as I explore Mary's vocation with students from Focus, Benedictine College, and the Augustine Institute in Denver so that we can come to know Mary better through the Bible.

0: In the last episode, we saw that Mary was called by God to a very important mission. Now we're going to look at the second half of the Annunciation account in Luke's Gospel to see what is that mission specifically. I'd like us to open up our Bibles to Luke's Gospel, chapter 1, and I want to take a look at verses 30 through 33. The angel already has greeted Mary, saying, "Hail, full of grace, the Lord is with you." Mary is greatly troubled at that particular greeting because she knows that that phrase is used all throughout salvation history to call certain people to play a crucial role in God's plan of salvation, one that's really going to be daunting, that's going to be very difficult, one in which she's going to have to rely on God's power like never before. But now we're going to learn about what that mission is in these verses. Could I have Jake read those verses for us in chapter 1, verses 30 through 33?
1: Sure. And the angel said to her, "Do not be afraid, Mary, for you have found favor with God. And behold, you will conceive in your womb and bear a son, and you shall call his name Jesus. He will be great and will be called the Son of the Most High, and the Lord God will give to him the throne of his father David, and he will reign over the house of Jacob forever, and of his kingdom there will be no end."
0: All right, so we see that the angel comes to Mary and tells her not to be afraid. She's found favor with God. But what's her mission going to be? What does the text tell us?
2: To conceive in her womb, bear a son.
0: She's going to bear a son. So the first thing Mary learns is that she's going to conceive of a child. This is part of her great mission. So her mission must be bound up in some sense with this providential child that is being announced. But what do we learn about this child? It will be a son, and she's going to have to call his name Jesus. And then we learn about the particular mission of the child. What do we learn about this son? What's he going to do? Who will he be?
3: In 32, it says that he'll be great and son of the Most High.
0: Right, let's note that. So the son is going to be great. And I also note that he's going to be called the son.

0: Son of the Most High. The Most High is a title for God, the God above all other gods, the Most High God for Yahweh. So this child will be great. He will be son of the Most High God. And what else do we learn about him?
1: The Lord God will give him the throne of his father David.
0: And Amanda, what does that make you think of here, that it says that he's going to have the throne of his father David? What kind of son is this going to be?
1: A kingly son, like a royal line.
0: A kingly son coming from the royal line of David. He will sit on the throne of his father David. And is this going to be any ordinary son of David? There have been many sons of David who've reigned as king in the past. But there seems to be some particular details the angel gives Mary about this child that leads us to believe that this child's going to be an extraordinary king. What do we learn about this particular king?
2: Well, 33 says that he'll reign forever over the house of Jacob.
0: All right. He's going to reign over the house of Jacob forever. This is going to be a never-ending reign. And 33 goes on to say that of this kingdom there will be no end. So no king that's ever sat on the throne before was ever given that kind of a mission. They all died. They've passed away. And then other men came and sat on the throne as their successors. But this king, this child that Mary is going to conceive in her womb, this is going to be the great king, the one that God had foretold long ago, the one who will never have his kingdom end. And I want to go back and look at a passage of the Old Testament to give you a sense of what Mary probably would have been thinking as she heard these words from the angel Gabriel. You see, these words for us, we're familiar with them from the Annunciation account, but these words wouldn't have been that new to Mary either, because a good Jew in the first century would have been familiar with these words, because they would have echoed the words God spoke to David a long time ago in the famous covenant passage of 2 Samuel chapter 7, when God established David as the foundation for a great dynasty. And I want to turn back to that passage in 2 Samuel chapter 7 to see how Gabriel, and as he's greeting Mary, is basically drawing upon all these images from God's message to David. Here's a little bit of the context. David has been crowned king of all 12 tribes of Israel in 2 Samuel chapter 5. Then in chapter 6, David brings in the Ark of the Covenant to his capital city of Jerusalem because he wants his capital city to not only be a political center, but a religious center, a spiritual center. So he brings in the Ark of the Covenant in 2 Samuel chapter 6. Then in chapter 7, our passage here, God sends the prophet Nathan to David to announce to him these great promises about a never-ending dynasty. So Tala, could you read for us 2 Samuel chapter 7, verse 9? Mm-hmm.
3: And I have been with you wherever you went, and have cut off all your enemies from before you. And I will make for you a great name, like the name of the great ones of the earth.
0: So notice, first of all, I'd underline that idea of a great name. God says through the prophet Nathan to David that he's going to make David great, a great name. And then the prophet Nathan goes on to tell more about what's going to happen with David. And if you could jump down, Tala, to verses 12 through 13, and read those for us, please.
3: When your days are fulfilled and you lie down with your fathers, I will raise up your offspring after you, who shall come forth from your body, and I will establish his kingdom. He shall build a house for my name, and I will establish the throne of his kingdom forever.
0: So notice God is telling David that he's going to have an offspring, he's going to have some children, and God is going to establish his son. He's going to establish a kingdom for his son. So God is going to establish this kind of dynasty here. His son will be a king. And we see that in verse 12. Verse 13 tells us that the throne of his kingdom will be established forever. So here we get the idea that David not only is going to have a dynasty, but it's going to be some kind of never-ending dynasty. Now, verse 14, we get another detail about this son. Kevin, could you read for us the first sentence of verse 14, please?
4: I will be his father, and he shall be my son.
0: Now, let's think about this. This is God speaking through Nathan to David, saying that this child of David, God says, I will be his father, and he will be my son. So that verse tells us that the sons of David, the kings, are going to have a special sonship relationship with God. There'll be a special father-son relationship established between Yahweh and the Davidic kings. Then in verse 16, we get a little bit more information about this kingdom and its great longevity. Amanda, if you could read verse 16 for us.
1: And your house and your kingdom

0: shall be made sure forever before me. Your throne shall be established forever.
1: So note that, once again, this theme of your kingdom is going to be made sure forever, and the throne will be established forever. Now think about that. Here the angel Gabriel comes.

God said to David about him and his dynasty. God said to David in 2 Samuel 7, verse 9, I will make for you a great name. Similarly, the angel says to Mary in Luke chapter 1, verse 32, that this child will be called the Son of the Most High. And that might bring to mind what God said to David, that David's sons, the heirs that would sit on the throne, they would be like children of God. They would have a special father-son relationship between God and the kings. Then when the angel Gabriel says, the Lord will give to him the throne of his father David, that would echo what God said to David way back in 2 Samuel chapter 7. I will establish the throne of his kingdom forever. 2 Samuel chapter 7, verse 13. And then when the angel Gabriel says to Mary, the son will reign over the house of Jacob forever, and of his kingdom there will be no end. That, of course, is going to echo back to 2 Samuel chapter 7, verse 16, where God said to David, your house and your kingdom will be made sure forever. So when Mary hears this message from the angel Gabriel, she's hearing all these allusions back to the great promises made to David in 2 Samuel 7. So Mary is being told, basically, that her child is the one that will fulfill 2 Samuel 7. Mary is being given the vocation to be the mother of the king, and this would be of great importance. You see, the kings of David reign for many centuries, but eventually in the year 586 BC, a foreign nation came in and overtook Jerusalem and carried off the people and made them slaves. That foreign nation was Babylon. Babylon destroyed Jerusalem, burned down the temple, and killed many of the sons of David. And ever since 586 BC, the Davidic line has been in the underground. It hasn't been out in the public. No Davidic son has ever sat on the throne since 586 BC. And it appeared as if the dynasty had crumbled. But yet the prophets foretold, prophets like Isaiah, prophets like Jeremiah and others, they foretold that one day God would bring about a new son of David, one that would fulfill all those promises that God made to David way back in 2 Samuel chapter 7. A son that would come and then establish this never-ending kingdom and would go out and gather all the nations together back into one covenant family. And the Jews called that great son of David, that heir of David, the Messiah. The word in Hebrew, Messiah, meaning anointed one, the anointed one, referring to the anointed king. And here, when Gabriel tells Mary that her child is going to be great, will sit on the throne of his father, Jacob, father David, and will have a never-ending kingdom, Mary is hearing that this child she is going to have is that long-awaited Messiah king, the king that all the prophets had foretold. That's Mary's principal vocation right here, to be the mother of the Messiah. When we come back, we'll see that she's not only going to be the mother of the king, she will also be called to be the mother of God himself.

0: There are a lot of promises in the AI world right now.
1: Labor is changing, and not just labor, but human creativity. And these are so intimate to what it means to be human.
2: It is up to us. It's up to each one of you to ensure that this culture remains human.
3: Joseph Pieper was a philosopher from 20th century Germany.
0: He was worried that we were becoming slaves of this work-centered culture.
4: If artificial intelligence is going to take away the difficulties of work, the real question there becomes, what gives our life meaning? And that is precisely the question that Pieper poses.
5: For Pieper, is not a question of how much free time do you have. It's a question of what are you doing with your free time.
3: What he says about those things is maybe even truer today than it would have been in his time.
6: In the evening, when I was in my cell, I saw the Lord Jesus clothed in a white garment. Coming forth from his heart, there were two beautiful rays, one red, the other white.
7: Paint an image according to what you see, with the words on the bottom, Jesus, I trust in you. I promise that the souls that will venerate

not perish and will have victory over its enemies here on earth, especially at the hour of death. I myself will defend it as my own glory.

0: So for about 586 years, the Jews are longing for a new son of David to sit on the throne. They're longing for this anointed king, the Messiah, the anointed one, that would come and fulfill all those promises that God made to David. And then the angel Gabriel comes to Mary with this greeting and announces that she's going to be the mother of that long-awaited child. She's going to be the mother of the king. But Mary has a question here about this. In verse 34, let's take a look in Luke chapter 1, verse 34. About Mary's question. And Amanda, can I have you read that for us, please?
1: Mm-hmm. And Mary said to the angel, "How can this be, since I have no husband?"
0: So Mary has this question, "How can this be, since I have no husband?" A better translation might even be, "How can this be, since I do not know man, since I do not have sexual relations with man?" Remember, Mary is betrothed. So she's married with Joseph, but they're not yet have at that second stage of marriage where they're coming together, where they're living under the same roof. So Mary has this basic question, how can this be since I have no husband? But let me ask you this. There's another character in Luke's gospel and in his infancy narrative that has an angel appear to him and announces that that he is going to have a miraculous child and his wife Elizabeth will have a child. And then he has some questions about this and the angel seems to get upset. Do you remember who that character is?
2: Zechariah.
0: Very good. Kevin, could you go back to Luke chapter 1, verse 18 through 20? And I want to take a look at this. This is the Annunciation to Zechariah, the priest who eventually becomes the father of John the Baptist. So let's take a look at after the angel announces that you in your old age, you and your wife are going to conceive, and you'll have a son, John, and it'll be named John. Zechariah has this question. So go ahead.
2: And Zechariah said to the angel, "How shall I know this? For I am an old man, and my wife is advanced in years." And the angel answered him, "I am Gabriel, who stand in the presence of God, and I was sent to speak to you and to bring you this good news. And behold, you will be silent and unable to speak until the day that these things come to pass, because you did not believe my words, which will be fulfilled in their time."
0: All right. Now let's think about this. The angel comes to announce a birth. Zechariah, like Mary, is a little bit afraid. The angel says, "Don't be afraid. You're going to have a son. You'll call his name John. He's going to go before the way of the Lord here." And then Zechariah has this question, "How shall I know this? For I am an old man and my wife is advanced in years." And the angel Gabriel comes back and punishes him. And he ends up being muted. He's not going to be able to speak. Whereas Mary is told a message by an angel and she's afraid. And the angel says, "Be not afraid." Mary announces that she's going to have a son. Her son's going to be the Messiah. And then Mary has a question, but she doesn't get punished. What do you think is going on here? Why does the angel punish Zechariah but not Mary? Does Gabriel play favorites here? He likes women better? What's happening here? What do you think? What's the difference between the two questions?
3: It seems that Zechariah just doubts that it's possible that what the angel's telling him can actually happen. Whereas Mary is not so much doubt, but like almost asking how it's going to happen instead of if it can happen.
0: Very good. I think if you look at verse 18 in chapter 1, Zechariah's question is more of doubt. He says, "How shall I know this? For I'm an old man and my wife is advanced in years." He's doubting God's omnipotence, doubting that God can really do this. Come on, I'm so old, there's no way we can have kids still. And so Zechariah's is a question of doubt, and that's why he's punished. Whereas Mary's is a question of clarification. She's wanting to know, all right, give me a little explanation. How will this be since I do not know man, since I do not have sexual relations with man? Well, then the angel comes back in verse 35. And in this verse, we get an even bigger picture of who this son is going to be. In the first

Revelation of the angel Gabriel, we've learned that the child is going to be the son of David, the Messiah. But now we're going to learn that this child is the Son of God himself, the divine second person of the Trinity, the Son. Listen to what we read in verse 35. The angel said to Mary, "The Holy Spirit will come upon you, and the power of the Most High will overshadow you. Therefore, the child to be born will be called Holy, the Son of God." So the angel answers Mary's question, how will she have this child since she does not know man? Well, Gabriel says that Mary is not going to have this child through normal natural relations, that she's going to have this child through the power of the Holy Spirit. The Holy Spirit will come upon you and the power of God will overshadow her, and the child to be born of her is going to be called Holy, the Son of God. So this is a conception by the power of God, by the power of the Holy Spirit, showing the child's divine origins. This child is truly going to be human. He truly is going to be the son of Mary, taking on Mary's flesh and blood. But the fact that this child is also conceived by the power of the Holy Spirit tells us that this child is also having divine origins, pointing to his divinity. And so the child is fully human and fully divine, the son of Mary and the son of God himself. But I want to look at this verb here that's used to overshadow. Note that in verse 35, maybe even circle that or highlight that in your Bibles, where it says the power of the Most High will overshadow you. That particular word in Greek is episkiatsein. Episkiatsein is the same word used in the Greek translation of the Old Testament, known as the Septuagint. Many times in the Septuagint, it's used to describe God's glory cloud overshadowing the people or overshadowing the tabernacle. In the Old Testament, the glory of God, the glory cloud of God was the visible manifestation of God's presence on earth among his people. So when Israel was gathered at Mount Sinai and they were instructed by God to build a tent of meeting, basically a sanctuary, a portable temple for the desert wandering, in the central sanctuary, they put the Ark of the Covenant, and then in Exodus chapter 40, verses 34 through 35, it tells us that the cloud of God overshadowed the tabernacle. So the cloud of God's glory, the visible manifestation of God's presence, overshadowed the tabernacle. You see that in Exodus 40, verses 34 and 35. And then you read about this also in places like Numbers chapter 9, verses 18 and in verses 22, where we see the cloud of God's glory once again overshadowing this sanctuary, the tabernacle. You see it also in Numbers 10 and Isaiah chapter 4 as well, this idea of God's glory overshadowing the people. Now, that same power of God here in Luke chapter 1, verse 35, now is going to overshadow Mary. Just as God's presence came over the tabernacle, now that same presence is going to overshadow Mary. In other words, Luke is showing us that Mary is like the tabernacle. She's like the temple. She's like the Ark of the Covenant, carrying God's holy presence within her. But she's not carrying the presence of God in the form of a cloud. She's now carrying the presence of God himself, God made man in her own womb. Now let's take a look at Mary's response. We don't know for sure what Mary was thinking when she heard these words of Gabriel, but I just want you to put yourself in Mary's shoes for a moment. Just put yourself in Mary's shoes here. Think about this. Here she is living in little old Nazareth, a little insignificant village, probably just in the middle of her ordinary day, and then all of a sudden, an angel appears. That in itself would be pretty shocking, wouldn't it? And if an angel all of a sudden came into your living room one day and you're home alone, you would be pretty freaked out probably too. But it doesn't stop there. It gets even more intense. The angel appears and then says, "Hail, full of grace, the Lord is with you." And as we saw in the last episode, that phrase is used throughout salvation history to call great people to a great role of leadership in God's plan of salvation. So Mary hears this, that she's being called to this very challenging task, and then she hears that she's going to have a child. And most women, when they hear that they're going to have a child, that in itself is really exciting. But it doesn't stop there. That Mary hears that this child is going to be not any ordinary child, but the great Messiah, King himself, the one that all the prophets had been foretelling, the one that Israel's been waiting for hundreds of years. But it doesn't stop there. She hears that she's going to have this child, the Messiah King, not through ordinary, natural human sexual relations, but she's going to have this child through the power of the Holy Spirit. And there's never been a conception like that before.
But it doesn't stop there, because in the end, she hears that this child

is the Son of God himself. Now that is a lot to take in one short conversation with an angel, isn't it? We don't know for sure what Mary was thinking in those moments. Some of us, if we heard those words, we would have been overwhelmed. Some of us might have fainted. We don't know what Mary was thinking inside, but we do know her response. In Luke chapter 1, verse 38, Mary gives her fiat. She says, "Behold, I am the handmaid of the Lord. Let it be done to me according to your word." So Mary's response is one of total faith. She hears the message of the angel Gabriel that she's called to be the mother of the Messiah, the mother of God, and to be a part of her son's mission. And she responds wholeheartedly. She says, "I am the handmaid of the Lord. I'm the servant of the Lord. I'm here to serve." And then she says, "Be it done unto me according to thy word." Now that little phrase in Greek, in the original Greek, John Paul II reflected on that. And he pointed out that those words, "be it done unto me according to thy word," those words don't imply a passive acceptance of God's will, simply a submission to God's will, but it implies an active embrace of God's will in our lives, a joyful longing for God's will to be done in our lives. See, many times when we do God's will, we sometimes do it begrudgingly. You ever do that? Kind of say, "Oh, I have to be nice to that person that really annoys me," or, "Oh, I guess I have to go to Mass today." Or sometimes we say, "Oh, well, I guess I have to give some money to the church," or, "I guess I have to give up something, it's Lent again." And sometimes we do it, but we're doing it not with the spirit of joy or not with a spirit of really longing to do it. And it's good that we always do God's will, but in the end, we want to do God's will like Mary did. Mary, who heard the message of the angel, and she said, "Let it be done unto me according to thy will." It's as if she's saying, "I'm longing to do this. Thank you for this call, this invitation. I'm longing to be the mother of the Messiah, the mother of God. I accept this fully in our lives." And Mary stands as a great model for us to fully embrace God's will in our lives.

0: Mother Dolores Hart left the life of stardom in Hollywood to answer the call to live out her vocation in the church. Join Doug Keck for a three-part special about Mother Dolores Hart's life.
1: When I put my feet on the ground, something in me knew this is it. Mm-hmm. You've fallen in love. I know you have.
2: Mm-hmm. Sure.
1: And you know the experience. Mm-hmm.
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3: The mission of Women of Grace is to transform the world one woman at a time. Women are imbued by God with certain characteristics that are intrinsic to their very nature that is necessary for the world today. Well, the program helps to further the mission because we present a variety of very educated guests as well as individuals who have lived through various circumstances in their life. And so when people share their testimonies of God's interaction in their life, it is the greatest way that we can share hope, that we can invite an individual just by way of our story to enter into a relationship with Jesus Christ. God has given me a very rich and full life. Being a wife, being a mother, being a grandmother is a very important aspect to the work that I do. Jack and I are very intentional about our family life. We're both engaged in the apostolic work of EWTN. So I speak at conferences, I speak at retreats. I love being with the people of God. I am energized by the people of God. Put me in front of a group of people and I am unleashed for the Lord. It's the only way I can explain it. I just get so into what the Holy Spirit is showing me that this group of people needs to hear. I love meeting the people. I love greeting the people. I love praying with the people. I love embracing the people. I love the people of God because I see God in them. Wow, does it get any better than that?

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0: I believe
1: in God, the Father Almighty, Maker of heaven and earth, and in Jesus Christ, His only Son, our Lord, who was conceived by the Holy Spirit, born of the Virgin Mary, suffered under Pontius Pilate, was crucified, died, and was buried. He descended into hell,
2: and is seated at the right hand of the Father,
3: and shall come to judge the living and the dead.
2: I believe in the Holy Spirit, the Holy Catholic Church, the communion of saints, the forgiveness of sin, resurrection of the body, and life everlasting. Amen.
0: Our Father who art in heaven, hallowed be thy name. Thy kingdom come, thy will be done, on earth as it is in heaven.
2: Give us this day our daily bread, and forgive us our trespasses, as we forgive those who trespass against us. And lead us not into temptation, but deliver us from evil.
0: Hail Mary, full of grace, the Lord is with thee. Blessed art thou amongst women, and blessed is the fruit of thy womb, Jesus.
2: Holy Mary, Mother of God, pray for us sinners now and at the hour of our death. Amen.
0: Hail Mary, full of grace, the Lord is with thee. Blessed art thou amongst women, and blessed is the fruit of thy womb, Jesus.
2: Holy Mary, Mother of God, pray for us sinners now and at the hour of our death. Amen.
0: Hail Mary, full of grace, the Lord is with thee. Blessed art thou amongst women, and blessed is the fruit of thy womb, Jesus.
2: Holy Mary, Mother of God, pray for us sinners now and at the hour of our death. Amen.
0: Glory be to the Father, and to the Son, and to the Holy Spirit.
2: As it was in the beginning, is now, and ever shall be, world without end. Amen.
0: O my Jesus,
1: forgive us our sins, save us from the fires of hell. Lead all souls to heaven, especially those who most need thy mercy.
4: We are standing in the Garden of Gethsemane. And some say that these trees are over 2,000 years old. It is here that Jesus, our Lord, had his agony in the garden. And so let us begin to pray the mystery of the rosary of Jesus' agony.
0: Our Father, who art in heaven, hallowed be thy name. Thy kingdom come, thy will be done, on earth as it is in heaven.
1: Give us this day our daily bread, and forgive us our trespasses, as we forgive those who trespass against us. And lead us not into temptation, but deliver us from evil.
0: Hail Mary, full of grace, the Lord is with thee. Blessed art thou amongst women, and blessed is the fruit of thy womb, Jesus.
1: Holy Mary, Mother of God, pray for us sinners now and at the hour of our death. Amen.
0: Hail Mary, full of grace, the Lord is with thee. Blessed art thou amongst women, and blessed is the fruit of thy womb, Jesus.
1: Holy Mary, Mother of God, pray for us sinners now and at the hour of our death. Amen.
0: Hail Mary, full of grace, the Lord is with thee. Blessed art thou amongst women, and blessed is the fruit of thy womb, Jesus.
1: Holy Mary, Mother of God, pray for us sinners now and at the hour of our death. Amen.
0: Hail Mary, full of grace, the Lord is with thee. Blessed art thou amongst women, and blessed is the fruit of thy womb, Jesus.
1: Holy Mary, Mother of God, pray for us sinners now and at the hour of our death. Amen.
0: Hail Mary, full of grace, the Lord is with thee. Blessed art thou amongst women, and blessed is the fruit of thy womb, Jesus.
1: Holy Mary, Mother of God, pray for us sinners now and at the hour of our death. Amen.
0: Hail Mary, full of grace, the Lord is with thee. Blessed art thou amongst women, and blessed is the fruit of thy womb, Jesus.
1: Holy Mary, Mother of God, pray for us sinners now and at the hour of our death. Amen.
0: Hail Mary, full of grace, the Lord is with thee. Blessed

0: Blessed art thou amongst women, and blessed is the fruit of thy womb, Jesus.
1: Holy Mary, Mother of God, pray for us sinners now and at the hour of our death. Amen.
0: Hail Mary, full of grace, the Lord is with thee. Blessed art thou amongst women, and blessed is the fruit of thy womb, Jesus.
1: Holy Mary, Mother of God, pray for us sinners now and at the hour of our death. Amen.
0: Hail Mary, full of grace, the Lord is with thee. Blessed art thou amongst women, and blessed is the fruit of thy womb, Jesus.
1: Holy Mary, Mother of God, pray for us sinners now and at the hour of our death. Amen.
0: Hail Mary, full of grace, the Lord is with thee. Blessed art thou amongst women, and blessed is the fruit of thy womb, Jesus.
1: Holy Mary, Mother of God, pray for us sinners now and at the hour of our death. Amen.
0: Glory be to the Father, and to the Son, and to the Holy Spirit.
1: As it was in the beginning, is now, and ever shall be, world without end. Amen.
0: My Jesus,
1: forgive us our sins, save us from the fires of hell, lead all souls to heaven, especially those of most need of thy mercy.
0: We're standing right outside the Church of the Flagellation, which commemorates Jesus being scourged at the pillar. And so we begin the mystery of Jesus' scourging. Pilate, wanting to please the crowd, released to them Barabbas and handed over Jesus to be scourged so that he might be crucified.
2: Our Father, who art in heaven, hallowed be thy name. Thy kingdom come, thy will be done, on earth as it is in heaven.
1: Give us this day our daily bread, and forgive us our trespasses, as we forgive those who trespass against us. And lead us not into temptation, but deliver us from evil.
0: Hail Mary, full of grace, the Lord is with thee. Blessed art thou amongst women, and blessed is the fruit of thy womb, Jesus.
1: Holy Mary, Mother of God, pray for us sinners now and at the hour of our death. Amen.
0: Hail Mary, full of grace, the Lord is with thee. Blessed art thou amongst women, and blessed is the fruit of thy womb, Jesus.
1: Holy Mary, Mother of God, pray for us sinners now and at the hour of our death. Amen.
0: Hail Mary, full of grace, the Lord is with thee. Blessed art thou amongst women, and blessed is the fruit of thy womb, Jesus.
1: Holy Mary, Mother of God, pray for us sinners now and at the hour of our death. Amen.
0: Hail Mary, full of grace, the Lord is with thee. Blessed art thou amongst women, and blessed is the fruit of thy womb, Jesus.
1: Holy Mary, Mother of God, pray for us sinners now and at the hour of our death. Amen.
0: Hail Mary, full of grace, the Lord is with thee. Blessed art thou amongst women, and blessed is the fruit of thy womb, Jesus.
1: Holy Mary, Mother of God, pray for us sinners now and at the hour of our death. Amen.
0: Hail Mary, full of grace, the Lord is with thee. Blessed art thou amongst women, and blessed is the fruit of thy womb, Jesus.
1: Holy Mary, Mother of God, pray for us sinners now and at the hour of our death. Amen.
0: Hail Mary, full of grace, the Lord is with thee. Blessed art thou amongst women, and blessed is the fruit of thy womb, Jesus.
1: Holy Mary, Mother of God, pray for us sinners now and at the hour of our death. Amen.
0: Hail Mary, full of grace, the Lord is with thee. Blessed art thou amongst women, and blessed is the fruit of thy womb, Jesus.
1: Holy Mary, Mother of God, pray for us sinners now and at the hour of our death. Amen.
0: Hail Mary, full of grace, the Lord is with thee. Blessed art thou amongst women, and blessed is the fruit of thy womb, Jesus.
1: Holy Mary, Mother of God, pray for us sinners now and at the hour of our death. Amen.
0: Hail Mary, full of grace, the Lord is with thee. Blessed art thou amongst women, and blessed is the fruit of thy womb, Jesus.
1: Holy Mary, Mother of God, pray for us sinners now and at the hour of our death. Amen.
0: Glory be to the Father, and to the Son, and to the Holy Spirit.
1: As it was in the beginning, is now, and ever shall be, world without end. Amen.
0: O my Jesus,
1: forgive us our sins, save us from the fires of hell, lead all souls to heaven, especially those who most need of thy mercy.
0: In Mark 15, verse 16, we read, "Then the soldiers led Jesus into the hall, which is called the Praetorium, and they gathered together the whole cohort, and they stripped him, and they put on him a purple cloak, and then they pleaded for him a crown of thorns, and they began to greet him, 'Hail, King of the Jews!' And then they beat him on the head with a reed, and they mocked him, and they bent their knees and pretended to worship him. And then when they had finished with him, they took off the purple, and they put on his own garments, and they led him out to be crucified.
2: Our Father, who art in heaven, hallowed be thy name. Thy kingdom come, thy will be done, on earth as it is in heaven.
1: Give us this day

0: we forgive those who trespass against us. And lead us not into temptation, but deliver us from evil.
1: Hail Mary, full of grace, the Lord is with thee. Blessed art thou amongst women. Blessed is the fruit of thy womb, Jesus.
0: Holy Mary, Mother of God, pray for us sinners now and at the hour of our death. Amen.
1: Hail Mary, full of grace, the Lord is with thee. Blessed art thou amongst women, and blessed is the fruit of thy womb, Jesus.
0: Holy Mary, Mother of God, pray for us sinners now and at the hour of our death. Amen.
1: Hail Mary, full of grace, the Lord is with thee. Blessed art thou amongst women, and blessed is the fruit of thy womb, Jesus.
0: Holy Mary, Mother of God, pray for us sinners now and at the hour of our death. Amen.
1: Hail Mary, full of grace, the Lord is with thee. Blessed art thou amongst women, and blessed is the fruit of thy womb, Jesus.
0: Holy Mary, Mother of God, pray for us sinners now and at the hour of our death. Amen.
1: Hail Mary, full of grace, the Lord is with thee. Blessed art thou amongst women, and blessed is the fruit of thy womb, Jesus.
0: Holy Mary, Mother of God, pray for us sinners now and at the hour of our death. Amen.
1: Hail Mary, full of grace, the Lord is with thee. Blessed art thou amongst women, and blessed is the fruit of thy womb, Jesus.
0: Holy Mary, Mother of God, pray for us sinners now and at the hour of our death. Amen.
1: Hail Mary, full of grace, the Lord is with thee. Blessed art thou amongst women, and blessed is the fruit of thy womb, Jesus.
0: Holy Mary, Mother of God, pray for us sinners now and at the hour of our death. Amen.
1: Hail Mary, full of grace, the Lord is with thee. Blessed art thou amongst women, and blessed is the fruit of thy womb, Jesus.
0: Holy Mary, Mother of God, pray for us sinners now and at the hour of our death. Amen.
1: Hail Mary, full of grace, the Lord is with thee. Blessed art thou amongst women, and blessed is the fruit of thy womb, Jesus.
0: Holy Mary, Mother of God, pray for us sinners now and at the hour of our death. Amen.
1: Hail Mary, full of grace, the Lord is with thee. Blessed art thou amongst women, and blessed is the fruit of thy womb, Jesus.
0: Holy Mary, Mother of God, pray for us sinners now and at the hour of our death. Amen.
1: Glory be to the Father, and to the Son, and to the Holy Spirit.
0: As it was in the beginning, is now, and ever shall be, world without end. Amen.
1: O my Jesus, forgive us our sins,
0: save us from the fires of hell. Lead all souls to heaven, especially those in the most need of thy mercy.
2: We're beginning the Stations of the Cross as we walk the way of Jesus through the streets of Jerusalem. Let us pray, begin this mystery of Jesus carrying his cross.
1: Our Father, who art in heaven, hallowed be thy name. Thy kingdom come, thy will be done, on earth as it is in heaven.
0: Give us this day our daily bread, and forgive us our trespasses, as we forgive those and lead us not into temptation, but deliver us from evil.
1: Hail Mary, full of grace, the Lord is with thee. Blessed art thou amongst women, and blessed is the fruit of thy womb, Jesus.
0: Holy Mary, Mother of God, pray for us sinners now and at the hour of our death. Amen.
1: Hail Mary, full of grace, the Lord is with thee. Blessed art thou amongst women, and blessed is the fruit of thy womb, Jesus.
0: Holy Mary, Mother of God, pray for us sinners now and at the hour of our death. Amen.
1: Hail Mary, full of grace, the Lord is with thee. Blessed art thou amongst women, and blessed is the fruit of thy womb, Jesus.
0: Holy Mary, Mother of God, pray for us sinners now and at the hour of our death. Amen.
1: Hail Mary, full of grace, the Lord is with thee. Blessed art thou amongst women, and blessed is the fruit of thy womb, Jesus.
0: Holy Mary, Mother of God, pray for us sinners now and at the hour of our death. Amen.
1: Hail Mary, full of grace, the Lord is with thee. Blessed art thou amongst women, and blessed is the fruit of thy womb, Jesus.
0: Holy Mary, Mother of God, pray for us sinners now and at the hour of our death. Amen.
1: Hail Mary, full of grace, the Lord is with thee. Blessed art thou amongst women, and blessed is the fruit of thy womb, Jesus.
0: Holy Mary, Mother of God, pray for us sinners now and at the hour of our death. Amen.
1: Hail Mary, full of grace, the Lord is with thee. Blessed art thou amongst women, and blessed is the fruit of thy womb, Jesus.
0: Holy Mary, Mother of God, pray for us sinners now and at the hour of our death. Amen.
1: Hail Mary, full of grace, the Lord is with thee. Blessed art thou amongst women, and blessed is the fruit of thy womb, Jesus.
0: Holy Mary, Mother of God, pray for us sinners now and at the hour of our death. Amen.
1: Hail Mary, full of grace, the Lord is with thee. Blessed art thou amongst women, and blessed is the fruit of thy womb, Jesus.
0: Holy Mary, Mother of God, pray for us sinners now and at the hour of our death. Amen.
1: Hail Mary, full of grace, the Lord is with thee. Blessed art thou amongst women, and blessed is the fruit of thy womb, Jesus.
0: Holy Mary, Mother of God, pray for us sinners now and at the hour of our death. Amen.
1: Glory be to the Father, and to the Son, and to the Holy Spirit.
0: As it was in the beginning, is now, and ever shall be, world without end. Amen.
1: O my Jesus, forgive us our sins.

0: Lead all souls to heaven, especially those in most need of thy mercy.
1: We're standing on Mount Calvary, where Jesus our Lord was crucified. As we read in John's Gospel, chapter 19, verse 16. Therefore they took Jesus and made him carry his cross and went out to a place called the place of the skull, that is in Hebrew, Golgotha, where they crucified him, along with him, two others, one on either side, but Jesus was in the middle.
2: Our Father, who art in heaven, hallowed be thy name. Thy kingdom come, thy will be done, on earth as it is in heaven.
0: Give us this day our daily bread, and forgive us our trespasses, as we forgive those who trespass against us. And lead us not into temptation, but deliver us from evil.
2: Hail Mary, full of grace, the Lord is with thee. Blessed art thou amongst women, and blessed is the fruit of thy womb, Jesus.
0: Holy Mary, Mother of God, pray for us sinners now and at the hour of our death. Amen.
2: Hail Mary, full of grace, the Lord is with thee. Blessed art thou amongst women, and blessed is the fruit of thy womb, Jesus.
0: Holy Mary, Mother of God, pray for us sinners now and at the hour of our death. Amen.
2: Hail Mary, full of grace, the Lord is with thee. Blessed art thou amongst women, and blessed is the fruit of thy womb, Jesus.
0: Holy Mary, Mother of God, pray for us sinners now and at the hour of our death. Amen.
2: Hail Mary, full of grace, the Lord is with thee. Blessed art thou amongst women, and blessed is the fruit of thy womb, Jesus.
0: Holy Mary, Mother of God, pray for us sinners now and at the hour of our death. Amen.
2: Hail Mary, full of grace, the Lord is with thee. Blessed art thou amongst women, and blessed is the fruit of thy womb, Jesus.
0: Holy Mary, Mother of God, pray for us sinners now and at the hour of our death. Amen.
2: Hail Mary, full of grace, the Lord is with thee. Blessed art thou amongst women, and blessed is the fruit of thy womb, Jesus.
0: Holy Mary, Mother of God, pray for us sinners now and at the hour of our death. Amen.
2: Hail Mary, full of grace, the Lord is with thee. Blessed art thou amongst women, and blessed is the fruit of thy womb, Jesus.
0: Holy Mary, Mother of God, pray for us sinners now and at the hour of our death. Amen.
2: Hail Mary, full of grace, the Lord is with thee. Blessed art thou amongst women, and blessed is the fruit of thy womb, Jesus.
0: Holy Mary, Mother of God, pray for us sinners now and at the hour of our death. Amen.
2: Hail Mary, full of grace, the Lord is with thee. Blessed art thou amongst women, and blessed is the fruit of thy womb, Jesus.
0: Holy Mary, Mother of God, pray for us sinners now and at the hour of our death. Amen.
2: Hail Mary, full of grace, the Lord is with thee. Blessed art thou amongst women, and blessed is the fruit of thy womb, Jesus.
0: Holy Mary, Mother of God, pray for us sinners now and at the hour of our death. Amen.
2: Glory be to the Father, and to the Son, and to the Holy Spirit.
0: As it was in the beginning, is now, and ever shall be, world without end. Amen.
2: O my Jesus,
0: forgive us our sins, save us from the fires of hell. Lead all souls to heaven, especially those in most need of thy mercy.
2: Hail, Holy Queen,
0: Mother of mercy, our life, our sweetness, and our hope. To thee we cry, who banished us from thee. To thee do we send our sighs, with mourning and weeping in this valley of tears. Turn them, O gracious Advocate, the night of mercy toward us. And after this our exile, show unto us the blessed fruit of thy womb, Jesus. O clement, O loving, O sweet Virgin Mary.
2: Pray for us, O Holy Mother of God,
0: that we may be made worthy of the promises of Christ.
2: The Father, and of the Son, and of the Holy Spirit.
0: Amen.
3: Amen. Amen.

0: In the name of the Father, and of the Son, and of the Holy Spirit.
1: Amen.
0: The Litany of the Most Holy Name of Jesus. Lord, have mercy on us.
1: Lord, have mercy on us.
0: Christ, have mercy on us.
1: Christ, have mercy on us.
0: Lord, have mercy on us.
1: Lord, have mercy on us.
0: Christ, hear us.
1: Christ, hear us.
0: Christ, graciously hear us.
1: Christ, graciously hear us.

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1: have mercy on us.
0: God the Son, Redeemer of the world,
1: have mercy on us.
0: God the Holy Spirit,
1: have mercy on us.
0: Holy Trinity, one God,
1: have mercy on us.

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1: Spare us, O Jesus.
0: Be merciful.
1: Graciously hear us, O Jesus.
0: From all evil,
1: Jesus, deliver us.
0: From all sin,
1: Jesus, deliver us.
0: From your wrath,
1: Jesus, deliver us.
0: From the snares of the devil,
1: Jesus, deliver us.
0: From the spirit of fornication,
1: Jesus, deliver us.
0: From everlasting death,
1: Jesus, deliver us.
0: From the neglect of your inspirations,
1: Jesus, deliver us.
0: Through the mystery of your holy incarnation,
1: Jesus, deliver us.
0: Through your nativity,
1: Jesus, deliver us.
0: Through your infancy,
1: Jesus, deliver us.
0: Through your most divine life,
1: Jesus, deliver us.
0: Through your labors,
1: Jesus, deliver us.
0: Through your agony and passion,
1: Jesus, deliver us.
0: Through your cross and dereliction,
1: Jesus, deliver us.
0: Through your sufferings,
1: Jesus, deliver us.
0: Through your death and burial,
1: Jesus, deliver us.
0: Through your resurrection,
1: Jesus, deliver us.
0: Through your ascension,
1: Jesus, deliver us.

0: through your institution of the Most Holy Eucharist,
1: Jesus, deliver us.
0: Through your joys,
1: Jesus, deliver us.
0: Through your glory,
1: Jesus, deliver us.
0: Lamb of God, who takes away the sins of the world,
1: spare us, O Lord.
0: Lamb of God, who takes away the sins of the world,
1: graciously hear us, O Lord.
0: Lamb of God, who takes away the sins of the world,
1: have mercy on us.
0: Jesus, hear us.
1: Jesus, graciously hear us.
0: Let us pray. Lord Jesus Christ, you have said, ask and you shall receive, seek and you shall find, knock and it shall be opened to you. Mercifully attend to our supplications and grant us the grace of your most divine love, that we may love you with all our hearts and in all our words and actions, and never cease to praise you. Make us, O Lord, to have a perpetual fear and love of your holy name, for you never fail to govern those whom you establish in your love, you who live and reign forever and ever.
1: Amen.
0: In the name of the Father, and of the Son, and of the Holy Spirit.
1: Amen.

0: Hi, Kevin Turley here. Just wrapping at EWTN Studios Walsingham. Amazing, this place. And to think it all started in 1981 with a contemplative nun in an obscure part of the United States who decided to start a Catholic television station. She had high hopes, everyone else had low expectations. Today, that religious sister is known the world over as Mother Angelica. 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
2: Lord God, give us the grace to know Thee, to know ourselves, to love Thee, to love ourselves, to do to my neighbor what I want done to myself,

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Give me a deep awareness of my sins, my faults, my weaknesses, and a deep humility that I can just give them all to you, Lord Father. Just put them all in your holy, sacred heart. Amen.

Hello. In this program on Catholics, the Bible, and the early church, I want to continue the discussion of Catholics and the Eucharist. In our last program, we saw how in the Old Testament and in the New, the Eucharist was foreshadowed. We saw how Jesus at the Last Supper gave his body for food and his blood for drink. We saw how Jesus himself in his Eucharistic discourse told us that his flesh would be real food and his blood real drink. We saw how St. Paul understood this to be the case. Now I'd like to start this broadcast looking at what the early Christians believed the Eucharist to be. And the reason why we Catholics so frequently look at the belief of the early church is we believe that Jesus is promised to be with the church until the end of time and is promised to send the Spirit of truth to be with us forever are promises that he would guide us in our belief through all ages. We believe that he's faithful to those promises. Therefore, when we look at the belief of the early church, we can see how the early Christians who were closest to him and to the apostles, who were guided by the Holy Spirit, actually understood him. And in the question of the Eucharist, we will see how they understood this to really be his body and his blood. St. Ignatius of Antioch, writing around the year 110, says about some heretics, "They abstain from the Eucharist and prayer because they confess not that the Eucharist is the flesh of our Savior Jesus Christ, the flesh which suffered for our sins, which the Father in his mercy raised up." So St. Ignatius at the beginning of the second century is telling us of the faith that he had received, and he's bringing to task those heretics who no longer believe that this is really the flesh of Jesus that died on the cross for us and that the Father raised up for us. Then St. Justin, a man who gave his life to the Lord, writing about the year 150, states, "We have been taught that food over which thanksgiving has been made by the prayer of the Word which came from him, by which our blood and flesh are nourished, is both flesh and blood of the same incarnate Jesus." So Justin here is giving witness to the tradition of the church that we have been taught that what we receive is truly the flesh and truly the blood of Jesus. Then St. Irenaeus, writing around the year 185, states, "How shall they feel assured that that bread over which thanksgiving has been made is the body of their Lord and the chalice of his blood, if they do not declare him Son of the world's Creator?" So Irenaeus is here saying that because Jesus is the Son of the Creator, his word, which we repeat at the Eucharist, "Over the bread, this is my body, and over the chalice, this is my blood," is indeed effective, is indeed efficacious, and therefore the bread and wine become the body and blood.

0: of Christ. Saint Cyril of Alexandria, writing later, writes, beautiful piece that can be very encouraging to us when we receive communion. Just as a person who joins one piece of wax to another and applies fire to both of them makes the compound of both one, so by our means, by our participation of the body and blood of Christ, He is indeed in us and we are united in Him. What he is saying here is that there is a deep communion between us and Christ when we receive His body and drink His blood. Now, these are just a few of citations from people in the early church. Another question I think that would be very important to discuss is Catholics and what we call the sacrifice of the Mass. What do Catholics mean when we speak about the sacrifice of the Mass? Well, I'll tell you what we mean. I could start back with a quotation from the prophet Malachi, which was used very much in the early church and applied by the early church to the Eucharist. In his prophecy, Malachi writes, "For from the rising of the sun to its setting, my name is great among the nations, and in every place a sacrifice of incense is offered to my name and a pure offering, for my name is great among the nations, says the Lord." What Malachi is saying here is that among the Gentiles there will be a sacrifice that is offered from the rising to the setting of the sun that will be very pleasing to the Lord of hosts. The early Christians looked upon the Eucharist as that sacrifice which is offered from the rising of the sun to its setting to the glory of the Father. And you might say, well, how can Catholics think of the Mass as a sacrifice when Jesus died on the cross? We know in Hebrews 13 that Jesus Christ is the same yesterday, today, and forever. And we know in Hebrews 10 that He cannot offer His sacrifice again. We read in Hebrews 10, "For by a single offering He has perfected for all time those who are sanctified." So when we Catholics, as the early Christians, believe that we have a sacrifice that we offer to God, we don't believe that Jesus is being sacrificed over and over again, but we believe that by means of the Eucharist, what Jesus, who doesn't change from yesterday, today, and forever, that Jesus is made present in His sacrifice and in His resurrection by the power of the Holy Spirit. That what Jesus did at one time, Jesus is now doing for all time and making present to us for all time. That the sacrifice of Jesus is now present to us in every place and at every time. It doesn't mean that we Catholics or the early Christians believed that Jesus was being put to death over and over again. He died once, He sanctified us once. But through the mercy of God and the power of His Spirit, that sacrifice is made present to us wherever we are. And this is one of the great consolations to us Catholics, that through the mercy of God, we can be present in this representation, if you will, in this making present in our time and in our day of the sacrifice of Christ, and with Jesus and through Him and in Him, offer ourselves up to the Father. I want to talk more about this and how St. Paul and the early Christians looked upon this, and I'll do that after this little break.
1: Next time on EWTN Live, theologian Andrew Swofford analyzes how C.S. Lewis's reflections on Christianity reveal how Catholicism represents Christ's tangible church on earth on the next EWTN Live.

For as often as you eat this bread and drink the cup, you proclaim the Lord's death until he comes. Here, Paul is saying that there is a proclamation of the death of the Lord when we celebrate the Eucharist. Now, I think this will become clearer when we'll see how the early Christians understood this. Did they indeed look upon the Eucharist as a sacrifice? The answer is they did, and I want to read to you some citations from the early Christians. In a book that is called the Didache, which dates from about 140 AD, we read this. This book gives kind of the teaching and practice of the early Christians. It says, "On the Lord's Day, assemble in common to break bread and offer thanks, but first confess your sins so that your sacrifice may be pure." The author of the Didache, in speaking of the breaking of the bread, which was the early Christians' way of referring to the Eucharist, says, "Confess your sins so that your sacrifice may be pure." Pope Clement, who lived and who died actually around the year 101, tells us this in one of his letters. "He has ordered the sacrifice to be offered and services to be held, and this is not at random and in an irregular fashion, but at definite times and places." And then we see in St. Justin the Martyr, who was writing about the year 150, how he cited that prophecy from Malachi when writing about the Eucharist as a sacrifice. "Moreover, as I said before, concerning the sacrifices which you at that time offered, God speaks through Malachi as follows. 'I have no pleasure in you,' says the Lord, 'and I will not accept your sacrifices from your hands. For from the rising of the sun until its setting, my name has been glorified among the Gentiles. And in every place, incense is offered to my name and a clean offering. For great is my name among the Gentiles, says the Lord, but you profane it. It is of the sacrifices offered to him in every place by us, the Gentiles, that is, of the bread of the Eucharist and likewise of the cup of the Eucharist, that he speaks at that time. And he says that we glorify his name while you profane it." Here, in the year 150, by the martyr St. Justin, we see a very clear indication that the early Christians looked upon the Eucharist as a sacrifice. I want to repeat to you, though, that when we look upon the Eucharist as a sacrifice, we're not looking upon it as making Jesus suffer again. Rather, what we're doing is offering the sacrifice that Jesus made on the cross to God again, and we believe that he, in the body and blood of Christ present, is making the sacrifice of Jesus present to us. Continuing, St. Cyprian, who died about the year 258, writes, stressing the sacrificial nature of the Eucharist, "Christ instituted this sacrifice. The sacrifice of Melchizedek in the Old Testament is its type." And now I just want to say, you remember that Melchizedek offered a sacrifice of bread and wine. Now, continuing with St. Cyprian, "The body and blood of Christ are the oblation. The human priest functions as the minister of Christ. The passion of Christ is the sacrifice that is offered." So here we see St. Cyprian in the year 285 really stressing the fact that what is offered is believed by the Christians of his day to be the sacrifice of the passion of Christ. When you look at the Eucharistic prayers from about the 4th century on, that is the prayers that the Christians used when they celebrated the Eucharist, you see that the sacrificial nature of the Eucharist is brought out in those prayers. And then the writings of the Fathers from the East and the West, from the time of St. Augustine and St. John Chrysostom, teach that the Eucharist was a sacrifice and that was instituted by Christ, and he is both the priest and the victim of this sacrifice. Now, I'd like to share with you how we Catholics look upon the Eucharist today in our daily lives. We first of all look upon it as that gift which Jesus gave to us, whereby his passion and death and

resurrection are made present to us. We look upon this as our way of continuing what the early Christians did. We are continuing to offer up the body and blood of the Lord to the Father. Only now, we can do something extra, if you will. We weren't present on Calvary, and we couldn't offer ourselves up with Jesus as Mary and John could. But now, because God makes that offering present to us, we can offer our own lives through, with, and in Jesus, and in the Spirit, up to the Father. And this is a great consolation for us. I like to think of it this way. We have bread and we have wine. The bread is made from many grains of wheat. That can represent all of us who come together to offer up this sacrifice. It can represent the church scattered throughout the world. And it can also represent all of my daily actions that go on to make up my life. This is bread and this is wine. They're food. They are that which sustains us. They represent our life. So the bread made from many grains of wheat is the offering of all of my daily actions together with all of the Christians around the world up to the Father. The wine is made from many grapes which have been crushed. I like to think of the wine as a gathering together of all of my sufferings and all of my joys to offer up to the Lord. But the very special thing about this is that I'm not simply offering up my sufferings and my joys in my daily life. What I'm doing is joining them to the sacrifice of Jesus. Jesus on the cross said his great yes to the Father. Now I have my opportunity to offer my feeble yes and kind of the summations of all the yeses that I try to offer day in and day out to the Lord. I join them all to the great yes of Jesus. I like to think of a magnifying glass which catches the rays of the sun and can be focused on a book or something and focus the rays to a white-hot intensity. I like to think of the Eucharist as that which gathers the scattered actions, the scattered yeses of my life, the scattered joys and sufferings of my life, and focuses them together with the offering of Jesus up to his Father. What a great joy it is for me as a Christian, as a Catholic, as a priest, to daily celebrate the Eucharist, to daily offer my whole life together with the life of all Christians up to the Father through, with, and in Jesus and in the Spirit. What a joy it is daily to be fed with the body and blood of Christ. The Eucharist is an overwhelming gift from God to us, and it's one of the great joys of my own life. I hope that you who are watching may have the joy also of coming to know, to savor, and to relish the Eucharist. Thank you. We'll be back with you in a little while.

0: Hail, Holy Queen, Mother of Mercy, our life, our sweetness, our hope. To thee do we cry, poor banished children of Eve. To thee do we sigh, mourning and weeping in this vale of tears. Turn then, most gracious Advocate, thine eyes of mercy toward us. And after this our exile, show unto us the blessed fruit of thy womb, Jesus. O clement, O loving, O sweet Virgin Mary, pray for us, O Holy Mother of God, that we may be made worthy of the promises of Christ. Amen.
1: In this final segment on Catholics and the Eucharist, I'd like to tie in a number of loose ends, bring a number of aspects of the Eucharist that I haven't brought into your focus up to now. When we Catholics look upon the Eucharist, we look upon it as having three aspects: a sacrifice aspect, a presence aspect, and a communion aspect. I've talked about the sacrifice and what a joy it is to offer that sacrifice through and with and in Jesus daily. I'd like now to talk about the presence aspect of the Eucharist.

In the early church, one of the roles of the deacons was to bring communion to the sick. They would bring what we today call the consecrated bread, which is really the body of Christ, to the sick. Now, today, that custom has developed into having a place where we keep the consecrated bread. We call it the Blessed Sacrament. The Eucharist is a sacrament, and we call the consecrated bread that is kept in our churches the Blessed Sacrament. And the place where we keep them is called a tabernacle. For those of you who are watching who are not Catholics, if you've ever been in a Catholic church for a wedding or a funeral, you've probably noticed a place where there's a metal box-like object. Sometimes it's gold, sometimes it's bronze, could be silver. And in that, we keep the consecrated bread, which we look upon as the body of Christ. And we call that place the tabernacle. And just as in the Old Covenant, the tabernacle was the place of God's presence, so today we look upon it as the place of His special presence in the Eucharist. And when Catholics go to a church, they will go down on one knee. They will bend one knee, and we call that genuflection. That genuflection is to acknowledge Jesus present in the Blessed Sacrament. Often when we pass a church, this is a custom that has somewhat died out, but I hope it comes back again. When you pass a church, you make the sign of the cross, just as a sign of reverence for the body of Christ that is present there. Or if you're wearing a hat, to tip the hat. And Catholics are encouraged to make visits to the Blessed Sacrament, to go to church and spend some time with Jesus there. I can remember the story of a man who said, you know, if I could really come to believe that Jesus is really present in the Blessed Sacrament, it would be very easy for me to become a Catholic. And as a Catholic, one of the great joys of my life is to be able to commune with Jesus in the Blessed Sacrament. There's a beautiful story about Pope Paul VI that I heard. I heard this from a friend of mine, Sister Breege, who had a friend who was the secretary of Pope Paul VI. He told her that often when he would come to his desk in the morning and it would be piled with so many problems from around the world, that what he would do is often leave his desk and go to a little chapel right by his office and prostrate himself before the Blessed Sacrament and sometimes pray as much as 50 minutes. And the secretary of the Pope said, "I know where he gets his inspiration, from Jesus truly present there." Now, we Catholics have a practice that is called benediction of the Blessed Sacrament. Benediction means a blessing. We have an object that we call a monstrance, from the Latin word monstrare, to show. And in this monstrance, the consecrated bread is placed, and at the end of a service, the priest takes the monstrance with the consecrated bread in it, with the body of Christ in it, and blesses the people. And that is called benediction of the Blessed Sacrament. And it's something that, to me again, it's a great joy to receive a blessing from the Lord Himself that way. One of the stories that I have heard about the Eucharist that really touches me every time I hear it is a story of an elderly woman in Africa. A fellow priest of mine was a missionary in Africa, and he was helping out in a church that was not his own parish. And he celebrated the Eucharist twice that morning. And between the two celebrations of the Eucharist, he saw this elderly lady crawling on her hands and knees into the church. And after the Eucharist, he saw her crawling out on her hands and her knees. And when the pastor of the parish came back, he asked him, "Who was that?" And he said, "I don't know the name, but let's call her Old Nellie." He said, "Every Sunday, that woman crawls 6 miles here and 6 miles back to come to the Eucharist and to come to communion." What faith that woman had. And anybody who truly believes that the Eucharist is the body and blood of Christ should be willing to do that, to receive this extraordinary gift which God has given to us. One of the modern saints of the Catholic Church, St. Elizabeth Ann Seton, was attracted and drawn to the Catholic Church because of Catholics' belief in the real presence of Jesus in the Blessed Sacrament. She found a real attraction to that. And I think many of you who are watching this may feel that same attraction to come into that intimate contact with Jesus that you can in the Blessed Sacrament.

One of the great women of today, Mother Teresa of Calcutta, has a tremendous love for Jesus and Jesus in the Blessed Sacrament. When she went to, at least when she was invited to go to a new country once, one of the things that was very important to her was that they would give her and her sisters a chapel where they could keep the Blessed Sacrament. This was, I believe, a Muslim country where Catholics were not allowed to build churches. But because she and her sisters wanted to come in and take care of the poor, they agreed to build her a chapel. And once she knew that her sisters were going to have the presence of Jesus and the joy of the presence of Jesus in that chapel, she consented to go. And you know, in her own life in Calcutta, she and her sisters spend 3 hours every day before the Blessed Sacrament. They have the Eucharist in which they offer themselves up to the Father, they receive communion, and they spend other time in prayer before Jesus in the Blessed Sacrament. He is the inspiration and the strength for the work that they do. And because she can't spend more time praying, she has founded 2 orders of contemplatives, one of men and one of women, who can spend more than 3 hours a day contemplating and praying before the Blessed Sacrament. Right here at Our Lady of the Angels Monastery at Eternal Word Television Network, the sisters have Adoration of the Blessed Sacrament all day long, and I believe 2 nights a week. And this to me is very significant. In a monastery that was not founded in the minds of the sisters to be a television network, but a place of prayer, and in this place of prayer where the sisters prayed before the Blessed Sacrament and adored Him and worshiped Him and prayed for the sins of the world, in this place, the Lord has inspired the tremendous evangelistic outreach that is Eternal Word Television Network. And this says something to me, that as we come before the Lord in the Blessed Sacrament, as we worship Him and come in this intimate communion with Him, He will in turn give us the grace to go out and bring Him to others. And that's exactly what happened here. Their focus was on Jesus, and then Jesus, who in the Gospel says 2 main things, come and then go, said that to the sisters. First they came to Him, and then He told them to go and bring the good news to the whole world. What has happened here is an example of what should happen in the lives of all of us, that we come so in love with Jesus in the Blessed Sacrament that we want to bring Him to all we come in contact with. It's been a joy being with you. Please join us next week for Catholics, Bible, and the Early Church.

Much of the day is spent at work or school. We typically forget to schedule God into our busy lives. We have to study for that test or watch that video or go to practice. It seems that in all the commotion of everyday life, we can't fit God in. On a busy day, I wake up at 5:45, start school at 7:10, end at 2:10. From 2:10 until 3, I do homework. From 4 until 8:45, I have dance class. From 9 until 10:30, I do more homework and get ready for bed. Many times at church, I hear how we should spend an hour with God every day. But with crazy packed schedules, with work and activities, it can seem difficult. Instead of this deep plunge into an hour of worship, try to take 5 minutes out of your day to spend with God. Once you get comfortable with this, add on another 2 minutes, and before you know it, you'll be spending a full hour in prayer with God every day. Even on busy days like this, I could find 5 minutes to spend with God. He is definitely worth the time. Ask yourself, how much time is God worth?

Hello, friends, and welcome back once again to our EWTN series, Reality Check, The Four Last Things, Death, Judgment, Heaven, and Hell. This is a five-part series covering the Catholic Church's time-honored doctrine and teaching on the four last things, and our fifth episode will be titled Helps to the Spiritual Life. And welcome also to the beautiful Chapel of Divine Mercy here in Auburn, Kentucky, home to the Fathers of Mercy, the itinerant missionary preaching order of which I am a member. In today's third episode, we discuss the Church's teaching on heaven and four chief characteristics of the risen, glorified, and transfigured human body. Wonderful topics indeed. Let us begin with several passages from Sacred Scripture. 1 Corinthians chapter 2 tells us, friends, no eye has seen, no ear has heard, nor has the human heart ever conceived what God has prepared for those who love him. One of my favorite passages from Scripture. 2 Corinthians 5 states, indeed, we know that when this earthly tent in which we dwell is destroyed, we have a dwelling provided for us by God, a dwelling in the heavens, not made by hands, but to last forever. And St. Ignatius of Antioch, bishop and martyr, he died in 107 AD. In reference to heaven, while traveling to Rome for execution under the Emperor Trajan, said these words, only upon my arrival there can I be fully a human being. His reference to heaven, only upon my arrival there can I be fully a human being. Why does he state that? Because he will have attained the beatific vision, my friends, the very end for which we are made. An ancient prayer based on the Psalms cries out, I long to be in God's holy dwelling place. My whole being rejoices in the living God. Gaudium et Spes, the pastoral constitution on the church in the modern world from the Second Vatican Council, teaches us this about the Christian vision of death and the reality of everlasting life in heaven. These are important words here. The council states, in the face of death, the enigma of human existence reaches its climax. The instinctive judgment of man's heart is thus correct when he shrinks from and even rejects the idea of a total collapse and definitive end of his own person through death. Why? Because he carries within himself the seed of eternity, which cannot be reduced to matter alone, and so he rebels against death. All efforts of technology, however useful they may be, cannot calm the human person's anxieties. The biological extension of the human person's lifespan cannot satisfy the desire inescapably present in the human heart for a life beyond this life. And so the Church, instructed by divine revelation, solemnly affirms that the human person has been created by God for a destiny of happiness beyond the reach of earthly trials. Moreover, the Christian faith teaches that bodily death, to which the human person would not have been subject if he had not sinned, will be conquered. The Almighty and merciful Savior will restore man to the wholeness that he had lost through his own fault. God has called man and still calls him to be united in his whole being in perpetual communion with himself in the immortality of the divine life. This victory has been gained for us by the risen Christ, who by his own death has freed the human person from death. So it is that through Christ and in Christ, light is thrown on the enigma of pain and death, which overwhelms us without his gospel to teach us. Christ has risen, destroying death by his own death. He has given us the free gift of life, so that as sons and daughters in the Son, we may cry out in the Spirit,

saying, Abba, Father. What a beautiful, comforting passage from the Second Vatican Council. Some famous last words that I'd like to share with you that are comforting in and of themselves. The final words of both Charlemagne and Mary, Queen of Scots, 814 and 1587 respectively, quote, into your hands, O Lord, I commend my spirit, quoting Psalm 31. King William I of England, that is William the Conqueror, in 1087 upon his death, quote, I commend myself to the Blessed Lady Mary, hoping that by her intercession to be reconciled to her most dear Son, our Lord Jesus Christ. And King Philip II of Spain, who died in 1598, quote, I die like a good Catholic, in faith and obedience to the Holy Roman Church, the Bride of Christ. And regarding the activity of the Church triumphant in heaven, St. Therese, the little flower, tells us, after my death, I will let fall a shower of roses, good deeds. I will spend my heaven doing good upon earth. I will raise up a mighty host of little saints. My mission is to make God loved. And St. Faustina Kowalska, the Divine Mercy Seer, tells us this about the activity of the Church triumphant. She states, I feel most certain that my mission will not come to an end upon my death, but will begin. O doubting souls, I will draw aside for you the veils of heaven to convince you of God's goodness, so that you will no longer continue to wound with your distrust the sweet heart of Jesus. God is love and mercy. These two women, my friends, St. Therese, the little flower, and St. Faustina Kowalska, the Divine Mercy Seer, they knew their doctrine of the communion of saints, that is, of the Church triumphant in heaven, the members of which have already achieved the crown, the members of the Church militant still fighting the good fight on earth, and the Church suffering in purgatory, the holy souls in purgatory. St. Augustine gives us a beautiful quote about the reality of salvation. He says this, if they, why not I? If these men and women could become saints, why cannot I, with the help of Him who is all-powerful? And that's from the early fifth century, which tells you that the cult of the saints and blesseds in heaven was already quite well established for St. Augustine in the early fifth century to give us such a quote. Again, if they, why not I? If these men and women could become saints, why cannot I, with the help of Him who is all-powerful? Of course, St. Augustine had a keen awareness of the early Christian persecutions, especially the first third centuries. St. Justin Martyr tells us, when asked by the prefect Rusticus, do you have an idea that you will go up to heaven to receive some suitable rewards when you die? Replied, it is not an idea that I have. It is something I know well and hold to be most certain. That one, my friends, is worth repeating. St. Justin Martyr knew exactly what his death would be all about. When asked by the prefect Rusticus, do you have an idea that you will go up to heaven to receive some suitable rewards when you die? St. Justin replied to the prefect, it is not an idea that I have. It is something I know well and hold to be most certain. Confidence, con fide, with faith. Philippians chapter 3 tells us, our citizenship is in heaven, and from it we also await a Savior, the Lord Jesus Christ. He will change this lowly body to conform with His glorified body by the power that enables Him also to bring all things into subjection to Himself. Remember that quote when we talk about four chief characteristics of the risen, glorified, and transfigured human body. Our citizenship is in heaven, and from it we also await a Savior, the Lord Jesus Christ. He will change

change our lowly body to conform with his glorified body by the power that enables him also to bring all things into subjection to himself. And what about those who doubt the reality of heaven's existence, my friends? What about those? Well, first of all, we surely pray for them, huh? We want them to embrace these beautiful truths. For example, agnostics and atheists, just to name two camps. What about those who doubt the reality of heaven's existence? Wisdom chapter 3 tells us, "The souls of the just are in the hand of God, and no torment shall touch them. They seemed in the view of the foolish." They seemed in the view of the foolish to be dead, but they are in peace. 1 Timothy chapter 4 tells us almost hauntingly, "The Spirit distinctly says that in latter times some will turn away from the true faith and will heed deceitful spirits and things taught by demons through plausible liars, men with seared consciences." Again, we pray for those who do not believe in these truths for any reason, whatever that reason may be. We pray for them because we want them to one day be members of the church triumphant in heaven. And Ephesians chapter 4 tells us, "Let us become one in faith and in the knowledge of God's Son, and form that perfect man who is Christ brought to full stature. Let us then be children no longer, tossed here and there, carried about by every wind of doctrine that originates in human trickery and skill in proposing error. Rather, let us profess the truth in love and grow to the full maturity of Christ the head." So when we share these beautiful truths with others, we do so with love, regardless of where they may be in their journey, non-believers, again, atheists or agnostics. We preach to them these truths in love and grow to the full maturity of Christ the head of his church, the bride. In the Catechism of the Catholic Church, under a heading appropriately titled, simply enough, Heaven, paragraph 1023 tells us, "Those who die in God's grace and friendship and are perfectly purified live forever with Christ. They are like God. They are like God forever. For they see him as he is, face to face, as 1 John, 1 Corinthians, and the book of Revelation tells us." I wish to quote now Pope Benedict XII in Benedictus Deus from 1336, his famous encyclical, quote, "By virtue of our apostolic authority, we define the following. According to the general disposition of God, the souls of all the saints and other faithful who died after receiving Christ's holy baptism, provided they were not in need of purification when they died, or if they then did need or will need some purification, when they have been purified after death, already before they take up their bodies again and before the general, that is the last judgment, and this since the ascension of our Lord and Savior Jesus Christ into heaven, have been, are, and will be in heaven, in the heavenly kingdom and celestial paradise with Christ, joined to the company of the holy angels. Since the passion and death of our Lord Jesus Christ, these souls have seen and do see the divine essence with an intuitive vision and even face to face without the mediation of any creature." Now there's a meditation to take before the Blessed Sacrament. What awaits us? Don't be caught in the camp of fools. Don't be caught in the camp of persons with seared consciences. Follow truth, follow Peter, and obtain the crown that does not wither. Number 1024 tells us, "This perfect life with the Most Holy

Holy Trinity, this communion of life and love with the Blessed Trinity, with the Virgin Mary, the angels, and all the blessed, is called heaven. Heaven is the ultimate end and fulfillment of the deepest human longings, the state of supreme, definitive happiness. There's the Catholic Church's definition of heaven. Number 1024 in the Catechism of the Catholic Church. Heaven is the ultimate end and fulfillment of the deepest human longings, the state of supreme, definitive happiness. The Catechism continues in number 1026, by his death and resurrection, Jesus Christ has opened heaven to us. The life of the blessed consists in the full and perfect possession of the fruits of the redemption accomplished by Christ. He makes partners in his heavenly glorification those who have believed in him and who have remained faithful to his will. Heaven is the blessed community of all who are perfectly incorporated into Christ. And again, remember, my friends, an actual physical death for one who has died in a state of grace, whether or not temporal punishment is still due for past sins, the fact that they die in a state of grace, their physical death is the avenue, the roadway by which that takes place. That perfectly incorporated state into Christ. Heaven is the blessed community of all who are perfectly incorporated, in corpus, in body, into and with Christ. Death is part and parcel, my friends, with a discussion on heaven. Make no bones about it. Number 1027 of the Catechism tells us, the mystery of blessed communion with God and all who are in Christ is beyond all understanding and description. Scripture speaks of it in images. I love this part of the Catechism. Life, light, peace, wedding feast, wine of the kingdom, the Father's house, the heavenly Jerusalem, and paradise. Again, 1 Corinthians 2, no eye has seen nor ear heard, nor has the human heart conceived what God has prepared for those who love him. St. Cyprian tells us, how great will your glory and happiness be to be allowed to see God, to be honored with sharing the joy of salvation and eternal light with Christ your Lord and God, to delight in the joy of immortality and the kingdom of heaven with the righteous and God's friends. Number 1028 tells us, because of his transcendence, God cannot be seen as he is unless he himself opens up his mystery to man's immediate contemplation and gives him the capacity for it. The Church calls this contemplation of God in his heavenly glory the beatific vision. So there's the Church's definition of the beatific vision, number 1028. Friends, I'd like to switch topics now and discuss the characteristics of the glorified, risen, and transfigured human body. The Church's constant teaching regarding the composition of the human body after its resurrection is twofold. Number one, the bodies of the just, that is, of the saved, will be remodeled and transfigured to the pattern of the risen Christ. And secondly, that the bodies of the godless, that is, of the damned, will rise again in incorruption and immortality, but they will not be transfigured. Here, then, are addressed the four transfigured properties or gifts assumed by the resurrected and transfigured bodies of the just or the saved. Number one, impassibility regards the incapability of suffering, that is, the body's inaccessibility to physical evils of all and any kind, such as sorrow, sickness, injury, or death. It may be more closely defined as the impossibility to suffer and to die. Our second characteristic is subtility, which regards man's spiritualized nature at the resurrection. The archetype of the spiritualized body is the risen body of Christ, which emerged from the sealed tomb and penetrated closed doors. Thus, subtility grants the resurrected body, for example, the ability to pass through solid objects. Again, this was seen when Christ passed through the solid and locked doors, for example, of the upper room.

Agility, the third characteristic, is the capability of the body to obey the soul with the greatest ease and speed of movement that depends only on the will. It forms a contrast to the heaviness of the earthly body, which is conditioned by the law of gravity. The characteristic of agility was manifested by the risen body of Christ, which was suddenly present in the midst of his apostles and which disappeared just as quickly. The same happened on the road to Emmaus when once he entered the home of the two disciples to sit down and have supper with them. Following the breaking of the bread, when they recognized him, we are told that he vanished from their sight. Glorified bodies, then, do not experience the limits of time and space. Although they can exist within time and space, they are not held bound, that is, they are not confined by the laws of time and space. And lastly, our fourth characteristic is clarity. Clarity regards the glorified body being free from everything deformed and being filled with complete and resplendent beauty and radiance. Each person's clarity will vary according to the degree of glory in the soul, and this in turn will depend on a person's merit before God. Clarity, then, my friends, regards the glorified splendor of the resurrected body and its complete lack of imperfections and deformities. Thus, whatever imperfections or deformities the body had on earth will be taken away and will not be present in heaven. An extremely important note here. We must note, however, that Christ's wounds do abide in heaven, and that they too are glorified, and that they remain a sign of his triumph. Thus, Christ's wounds on his resurrected and transfigured body are not considered signs of imperfection. My friends, these four characteristics of the risen, glorified, transfigured body are what await us. Also, it must be remembered that Jesus' wounds were the very tools which brought the Apostle Thomas to believe in Christ's own resurrection. According to St. Thomas Aquinas, our Lord kept in his glorified body the marks of his wounds for four primary reasons. Number one, to serve as an everlasting testimony of his victory. Number two, to serve as a proof that he is the same Christ who suffered and was crucified. And number three, to serve as a constant and concrete plea on our behalf to the eternal Father. And lastly, number four, to serve as a means of upbraiding the reprobates on the last day, showing them what he did for them, thus reminding them of what they have wickedly despised and rejected. My friends, don't be caught as members of this latter camp. Again, number four, Christ's wounds remain. To serve as a means of upbraiding the reprobates, St. Thomas Aquinas teaches, on the last day, showing them what he did for them, thus reminding them of what they have wickedly despised and rejected. My friends, Pope St. Gregory the Great states, "So our Lord's sheep will finally reach their grazing ground, where all who follow him in simplicity of heart will feed on the green pastures of eternity. These pastures are the spiritual joys of heaven. There the elect look upon the face of God with unclouded vision and feast at the banquet of life forevermore." My dear friends, we thank you for having joined us for this third episode of our series, in which we talked about heaven and the four chief characteristics of the risen, glorified, and transfigured human body. Join us next time when we will discuss hell, both the reality of its existence and the fact that it is very possible for souls and bodies to go there for all eternity. God bless you. And until next time, I'm Father Wade Menezes with the Fathers of Mercy. Thank you for joining us and watching EWTN.

Mother Dolores Hart left the life of stardom in Hollywood to answer the call to live out her vocation in the church. Join Doug Keck for a three-part special about

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1: When I put my feet on the ground, something in me knew this is it. Mm-hmm. You've fallen in love. I know you have.
2: 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Sure.
1: And you know the experience. Mm-hmm.
0: From Hollywood to Holy Vows, here on EWTN.

It is not so much, brothers and sisters, the Ten Commandments that are issued by God through Moses, but the Beatitudes are the new commandments. And what does it say to us? Love the forgotten. Love your enemies. Love those who hate you and reject you. Love those who are poor. Love your old grannies and grandfathers. Love your grandchildren, even the child of your womb that you find excessive. God gives life, the gospel of life. He wants us to love life and to be loved by others. Blessed are the poor, for theirs is the kingdom of God. How can it be that you're poor and at the same time you possess the kingdom of God? Is it not contradictory? The soul and the body. The soul knows what true happiness is. The body only craves after the things of the world. Feed the hungry. We find Jesus feeding 5,000. Believe in God's love and his presence. Do not forget him. Though at times he seems absent to you, he is not absent. He is with you. Now, the lonely and the forgotten hold their hand. Those who are rich, they have nothing. They are lonely and they withdraw from life because they are afraid that people will demand of them. And so they separate themselves from people. The sad and the mournful, those who are hungry, those who sleep on the dirt floors, those who do not have any jobs, living in just a shack, made of bamboo. All this, smiling, laughing, respecting God. They are the people of God. They have a happiness that we will not understand. Mystery, that is what the Beatitudes are. How can there be such hunger and yet happiness? How can there be people who have no jobs and yet somehow they're kind with the little that they have? God is with you, people. Now struggle, move forward in life. Let your children go to school. Let them go to church. But teach them your traditions. Love of life. Love of the elderly, love of the young, love of the child in your womb. In the name of the Father, and of the Son, and of the Holy Spirit. Amen.

Outrageous blessings, plenty. Thank you for tuning into the program. This is called The Power of Pentecost. It comes from Acts chapter 2. When the day of Pentecost had come, they were all together in one place. Suddenly a sound came from heaven like the rush of a mighty wind, and it filled the house where they were sitting. And then there appeared to them tongues as of fire, distributed and resting on each one of them. And they were all filled with the Holy Spirit. The wind blew, the fire fell, people were touched, saved. The world would never be the same. Of course, I'm talking about Pentecost. All of a sudden, things changed. And in your life, I know that you want a new Pentecost, and all of a sudden, things can change in your life too. And I'm praying as you watch this program, it'll be a new Pentecost for you. Pentecost means 50, Penta, 50. 50 days after Passover, the Jewish festival of the harvest came, and there was an ingathering of the crops. Think about cornucopia, if you've ever seen that. Abundance, bountiful, full, overflowing, plenty, lavish, outlandish. You run out of words to describe the harvest and what that meant, the bounty, the bountiful harvest. Now Pentecost is something new. It has not so much to do with a harvest of vegetables or fruits or that type of a thing. Has to do with bounty and abundance and overflow in our hearts. It says in the Gospel of John that God doesn't ration the Spirit. Jesus said, I have come that you may have life and life abundant. So there's this overflow, this abundance that God wants to give us. And that's what Pentecost is all about, the overflow of the Holy Spirit. God doesn't ration the Spirit. And then on Pentecost, there was a sound of a whistling wind, a rush of wind. The word in the Hebrew for the Spirit is ruach, onomatopoeic, which means it sounds like what it is. The Spirit, life, blessing, ruach. There was a rush, and it happened suddenly. And I think that's the way the spiritual life can be too. It can be going on and maybe feeling some desolation in your life, and then suddenly things change.

Don't give up. Keep believing for a new Pentecost in your life. There was a sound of a rushing wind. I remember I went to visit my mother one time in Florida, and a hurricane came. It was Hurricane Jean. This is in central Florida. And the trees that she had in her yard were like swizzle sticks. It was a Category 1 hurricane, not as intense as a Category 5, but it was still a hurricane. And the trees were like swizzle sticks, just kind of moving around. And inside the house, I remember the rushing of the wind. It sounded like a harmonica. It was making such noise, it almost sounded like music. And it was very forceful, and that's what wind is. It's a force. It's energy. It drives things. And God doesn't ration the Spirit. There's power in the wind. Think about windmills, how they're driven by the wind. Turbines are driven by the wind, and they actually produce energy. The wind has power to produce, to create. The way I like to think about it is, it's not so much to create energy in electricity that we're talking about, but there's power in the Spirit to be strong when you have difficult circumstances. There's power in the Spirit to have energy when you feel tired. There's power in the Holy Spirit to pray. Behold, Jesus said, I give you power. There's energy, passion, grace in the Holy Spirit. The first image that I wanted to share with you was that of the wind. Of course, other images for the Spirit, there's fire.

fire, and there's light, there's breath. There's all kinds of beautiful images, the dove, the light of God. Pentecost had to do with the ingathering of the harvest, but it also had to do with the giving of the Ten Commandments. You remember what happened? Moses received the Ten Commandments, and they were written by the finger of God on stone tablets. Now Pentecost reinterprets that. There is a new covenant. This comes from the prophet Jeremiah, where God says, I will write my laws on your minds and in your hearts. I will forgive your sins, and everybody from the least to the greatest will come to know me. That's exactly what Pentecost does. Writes God's laws, God's ways, not on tablets of stone, but the tablet of our heart. You come to know God in a deep personal way. It's the Holy Spirit, the ministry of the Holy Spirit, the purpose of the Holy Spirit is to make us holy. And one of the ways that the Spirit does that is by breathing into us understanding about God's will and what God wants, especially morally. You have a developed conscience, a formed conscience that God brings to us. So there's this new understanding of the breathing of the Holy Spirit into us to make us holy. And the main reason why the Holy Spirit comes is so that everybody from the least to the greatest will come to know God in a deep personal way. So the Spirit comes to change us, and the Spirit comes to give us a relationship with God.

That's the meaning of Pentecost, that we would come to know in a deep personal way the reality of God and allow the Spirit to change us, to write deep in our hearts the very law of God, the very conscience of God, the very will of God. Pentecost, the power of Pentecost. It was some time ago, back in 1964, Pope John the 23rd prayed, "Lord, we need a new Pentecost." And I'm hoping that you're praying that in your own life. We need a new Pentecost. And he said, "Lord, renew your wonders in our day." Then Vatican II came. This is back in 1964. It was this ecumenical gathering of all these bishops and the cardinal and the pope. And this is happening in Rome. And the church changed. God breathed his spirit upon the Catholic Church. And things started to happen. For example, the liturgy changed. It became more engaging. People could understand it in their own language. We were encouraged to read the Bible, to spend time in the scriptures, and to listen to God's voice. We reached out to other denominations. That's called ecumenism. We recognize, the Catholic Church recognized, that we aren't the only ones who can be saved, that God saves other people in other denominations. And then, of course, evangelization. We reach out as a Catholic Church because we are the light of the world and the salt of the earth. And the Spirit came and changed so many different things. And there was a filling. We heard at Pentecost, they were all filled with the Holy Spirit. I want to concentrate on the filling because I want you, as you're watching this program, wherever you are, could be in prison, could be in your living room, could be in a hotel, could be in a hospital, wherever you are right now, or listening by radio, as you hear my voice and as you watch this program, I'm praying that you will be filled with the Holy Spirit. And the filling of the Holy Spirit isn't just a one-time thing. It happens over and over and over again. Go to a gas station. Another word that they had for gas stations is a filling station. You know what happens? Your tank gets empty. You put gas in, you fill it, and that gas propels the car. You get that illusion? The Spirit comes to fill us, to propel us, to move us, to lead us and to guide us. And then what about an empty glass? We're thirsty, got an empty glass, you fill it with water, you fill it with soda, you fill it with milk, and it slakes your thirst. In the same way, the Spirit comes to fill us, to slake our thirst. And we are all thirsty for more of God. If you've ever seen a sailboat on a non-wind

windy day, the sail just kind of limps, kind of hangs there. But when the wind comes, it fills the sail and drives the vessel. In the same way, sometimes we can feel desolate or empty. Our sail is there, but it's

thinking about an empty stomach. You can get hungry, you can feel it growling, then you fill it with food, and the food gives us energy. That's exactly who the Holy Spirit is. The Spirit of God that comes with power, with energy, with passion. And I'm praying that you will be filled, motivated, living with passion, having a new creativity, dreaming dreams and seeing visions, realizing your potential. Live with passion. That's the Holy Spirit. The Holy Spirit comes as a force, as a power, motivation, energy, drive, creativity, passion. But I want you to understand, the Holy Spirit is more than a power. The Holy Spirit is the person of God, living in you and me, the very person of God. Come to be with us, to live in us, and to help us. I remember on Pentecost, there was this great filling, and all the people there started talking in tongues, and they had this new energy. And then the first thing that they did was they went out and evangelized. They were a witness, and 3,000 people heard them that day and were converted, came to Jesus. It was an amazing, miraculous happening. The world was turned upside down. The Acts of the Apostles, we're all familiar with it, the 28 chapters of the Acts of the Apostles and all that happened. Some scripture scholars call it the Acts of the Holy Spirit, because the Holy Spirit is inhabiting people, indwelling people, and using people as instruments to reach out to the world. They turn the world upside down. Pentecost is for individuals, but it's also for communities. I already talked about Vatican II and what happened there. It's for people that are gathered together. Remember, the original Pentecost didn't just happen to one person. It happened to the whole group of disciples. There has been outpourings of the Holy Spirit all down throughout the ages. Many councils, Vatican II Council was one of many ecumenical councils that happened where the Spirit moved in the Catholic Church. But I'm thinking about, in particular, about something that happened back in 1967. This happened at Duquesne University, where a group of college students got together. They were just going on a retreat, about 30 of them. And during the retreat, nothing seemed to be happening, and somebody wrote on a chalkboard, "We need a miracle." Maybe that's how you feel in your life. I need a miracle. Well, suddenlies happen. God is the God of the miraculous. As they were praying and in the chapel gathered that night, all of a sudden, just like Pentecost, something started to happen. A new joy happened, peace. Some people started talking in tongues, and they were all filled with the Holy Spirit. And from that beginning in 1967 at Duquesne University, the charismatic renewal spread like wildfire. Notre Dame, other colleges, millions upon millions of people claimed to have received the Holy Spirit, a new relationship with God. And one thing that I want to say, and I want to make it clear, the Holy Spirit isn't just for the charismatic renewal. It's not just for Pentecostalists. It's not just for Protestants in the Azusa Street Revival. It's for everybody. It ought to be mainstream. The Holy Spirit is what Jesus came to bring. Remember what he said in John 10:10? He said, "I have come that you may have life and life abundant." This is the abundant life, the Zoe life that Jesus came to bring, the sweet Spirit of God.

put it this way in Ephesians 5. He said, be ever filled with the Holy Spirit. In other words, there's not just one filling, not just one Pentecost. Rather, there's several fillings over and over and over again. I went to a restaurant one time. They gave me a glass of soda, and right there on the glass, it said free refills. And I was glad about that. I said, that'll preach. There are free refills when you get thirsty, when you get tired, when your prayer life doesn't seem to be working. You pray, Holy Spirit, fill me. As you watch this program, this episode about Pentecost, I pray that you will be filled with the Holy Spirit in a new way. Free refills. Back in 1986, Pope John Paul II, now St. John Paul II, wrote an encyclical, and it was an encyclical about the Holy Spirit. It was called The Holy Spirit, Lord and Giver of Life. First of all, the Holy Spirit is Lord, not an angel or some kind of New Age spirit. Rather, the Spirit is God. Remember, it's the person of God living within us that is the Holy Spirit, Lord and Giver of Life. The Spirit brings energy and zeal and grace. The Spirit lifts us up when we're down. There are many words to describe the Holy Spirit, and one of them is called the Paraclete. That's a word in the Greek that means the helper. Actually, it means that there's a lawyer standing beside you, being your advocate. When you're on trial, that lawyer testifies on your behalf. That's the Holy Spirit helping us, standing by us, strengthening us. Sometimes we go through hard times. We need help. Could be you're going through a hard time right now. I remember when I joined the seminary, this is back in the 80s. I graduated in 1991 and I was ordained a priest back in 1991. But back in the 80s, I went to the seminary, best of intentions. I had a call from God, or so I thought. I had been anointed with the Holy Spirit, and I felt that God had called me to service. I go to the seminary, and, well, in prisons, I'll put it to you this way. In prisons, they have gangs. In seminaries, some of them, they have cliques. And there was a clique of the senior students. There was about six of them. And for some reason, they resisted me, and they came against me. It was one of the hardest times in my life. I thought it was going to be easy to be accepted by people. I mean, it's a Catholic seminary. I went into it, and I ran into turmoil. We had peer evaluations once a year, and during those peer evaluations, they came against me hard. They concentrated on me, said this and that and something else, and pretty much chewed me up and spit me out. I remember I went back to my room with tears in my eyes, feeling the rejection that I felt from those people that I had hoped were going to accept me. And it was obvious that they wanted me to leave the seminary. And right at that moment, it was one of the lowest moments of my life, I thought to myself, I need help. And then something rose up within me. Of course, we know what that something was. Someone rose up within me. And I didn't feel the wind blow or the fire fall, or there wasn't lightning. It was more this indomitable force. You see, the Spirit is very fierce. Remember what Paul said to Timothy? The Spirit is not a cowardly spirit, but a spirit of power, love, and self-control. And I remember thinking, I may leave, but if I do, it's not going to be because of them. It's going to be because of God, and I don't have a call. But if I do have a call, no one is going to make me leave. And in fact, you know what? I think they did me a favor. I became more determined than ever to be strong, to face my challenges, to go through the difficulties. I know that was the Holy Spirit helping me. And the rest is history. I was strong. I went through my classes. I graduated. Became a Catholic priest back in 1991, preached on the road for many years, got opened a door for me to get on television and radio.

I wanted to make clear that the Spirit is for groups, for community, as I have demonstrated, but also for individuals, for you and for me as we approach God. You can expect to be filled with the Holy Spirit when you seek the Spirit. And I love it in the Acts of the Apostles. It says that the Spirit came upon the apostles, not just once, but several times. Paul put

rest is history. Where are they now? Well, we won't go into that. But the bottom line is that the Spirit, when I needed the Spirit most, helped me. And it's the same way because maybe you're going through some trials and tribulations with people that are rejecting you or situations or circumstances that are very difficult. Well, the Spirit is there too to help you.

The Spirit is the helper that fortifies us. That's one of the great gifts of the Holy Spirit. Courage, fortification, strength. The Spirit holding our hand, standing by us. Paul was in prison one time, Paul the Apostle. And he was being held in prison. And in the middle of the night, God speaks to him, as you have borne witness to me in Jerusalem, you are going to bear witness to me in Rome. What was God doing? At one of Paul's lowest moments, he was holding his hand, strengthening him, fortifying him. And Paul never backed down. Paul was the same one that wrote that the spirit that God has given us isn't a cowardly spirit. He was telling Timothy, be strong. When you have trials and tribulations and challenges in your life, stand up to them. We don't have a cowardly spirit. We have a spirit of power and love and self-control. And self-control when it comes to temptations. The spirit within us, wow. The helper who walks with us. Not only does the spirit walk with us, the spirit is in us. And in, of course, is closer than with. I love that term. The spirit is the standby. And as we go through life, we need somebody to stand by us because we don't journey alone. I don't know if you've ever heard the song by Ben E. King. He wrote a song called Stand By Me. Love the verses. When the night is come and the land is dark and the moon is the only light we'll see, no, I won't be afraid. Oh, I won't be afraid. Just as long as you stand, stand by me. Wow. What are you facing? Whatever trials or difficulties or hardships that you're facing, you can do it. You see, you have this indomitable, indefatigable, strong, powerful, energetic spirit living within you. That's the Holy Spirit. And as you hear these words, I pray that you will be filled with the Holy Spirit to be able to face your challenges, to grow. Remember, the Holy Spirit, to help us to grow, writing His laws in our hearts, and most of all, to know God in a deep personal way. That's why the Spirit comes. The Spirit who stands by us, who is with us, and who lives in us. And I love Paul the Apostle. He writes so much about the Holy Spirit, especially Romans chapter 8. And he's so gutsy. He is so forceful in his words. And he said, I believe that nothing in all creation will ever be able to separate us from the love of God. And then he says, not even death will be able to separate us from the love of God that comes to us in Christ Jesus our Lord. And that's the great fear that everybody has. Oh no, what's going to happen when I die? He's saying, when you're in the Holy Spirit, that not even death will separate you from God's love. And that's exactly what he wrote about when he wrote about the Holy Spirit. He said, the Holy Spirit is God's love poured into our hearts, and not even death can separate us from that. Wow. Life in the Spirit, that's what Pentecost is all about. One of the reasons why I was ordained was to proclaim life in the Holy Spirit. That's why I'm real excited about Pentecost. In his encyclical, John Paul II wrote that there needs to be a new awakening about the Holy Spirit in the hearts of the faithful. We know about the Holy Spirit at Mass. We know about the sign of the cross. We pray to the Holy Spirit. We sing, O come, Holy Ghost. But many people don't know who the Holy Spirit is. And I'm praying that as you watch this program, you will be filled with the Holy Spirit. That's exactly what happened in the Acts of the Apostles. Peter was preaching, and the Gentiles heard him preaching, and as they listened to him preaching, the Holy Spirit came upon them, fell upon them, in the same way as you hear me now.

now, I pray the Holy Spirit will fall upon you. And help yourself by reading the scriptures, reading good books about the Holy Spirit. Celebrate the sacraments if you're a Catholic Christian. Surrender to God in prayer. Turn away from sin, and you will be filled with the Holy Spirit. The wind blew. The fire fell. Now I invite you to unfurl your sails. Catch the wind, and the Spirit will lead you, drive you, and control you. Be filled with the Holy Spirit, and don't just live, live with passion. I'm Father Cedric Pezzegna. Thank you so much for watching my programs on EWTN. I want you to know that I've written 25 popular books, and I have many DVDs and CDs designed to bring you closer to God, help you to grow in virtue, and help you to realize your potential. 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I'm so grateful for your purchases that empower me to proclaim the gospel. God bless you.

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8: Yeah, explain.
9: Jesus Christ, of course, the greatest influencer of all time. 2,000 years and still going strong.
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9: Who is your influencer?

In the name of our Lord Jesus Christ, I will begin this day. I thank you, Lord, for having preserved me during the night. I will do my best to make all I do today pleasing to you and in accordance with your will. My dear Mother Mary, watch over me this day. My guardian angel, take care of me. Saint Joseph and all you saints of God, pray for me. Amen.

0: Hello, I'm Doug Keck, and welcome to episode 2 of Mother Dolores Hart, From Hollywood to Holy Vows. Part 2 talks about her life in Hollywood. Thank you so much, Mother, continuing on with our conversation about your life. Now we've moved from the first episode talking about your childhood. We got you into high school.
1: Right.
0: And there's a place, St. Joan, which has an impact on you, which is really part of how you then move to the next phase of your acting career. Let's start there.
1: Well, I went into Corvallis, and I would say with the guidance of Beverly Zandlin, who was a wonderful acting
0: teacher. And that's your the girls' Catholic high school you were in, right?
1: Yes. And I confided to her that I wanted someday to play the part of St. Joan. Mm-hmm. And she told me, you can start now learning, because in the final graduation, you could even get a scholarship to Marymount if you do it well enough. And we can start working on it all the way through, which was wonderful because she was taking me seriously.
0: Were you learning the whole part? It's a big part, obviously.
1: No, actually, she only took one section.
0: Okay, right. Okay.
1: And we did it very thoroughly. And we'd do it one day, one way, another way. And I mean, she was trying to teach me to be a good actress by just listening to change.
0: And listening always comes up when we talk to you about things, whether it's your spiritual life or your acting life, right?
1: Right.
0: Can you remember any part of that speech at all?
1: Not at all.
0: Okay, not these days.
1: No,
0: okay.
1: No, I could if somebody gave me a little lead-in.
0: Like a cue, lead-in line?
1: But it doesn't come.
0: Yeah, right.
1: I can remember lines from Wild as the Wind.
0: Oh, really?
1: Okay. Papa non piace parlare italiano.
0: Right. But you had that drummed into you because you were petrified that Anna Magnani would come after you with an axe or something if you said it was wrong. Right, right.
1: But same principle.
0: Right. So you were there, and then what happened? Because you then had an opportunity, right, to apply for something, right?
1: Yes.
0: And a scholarship or something?
1: I applied and was fortunate to get the scholarship. Okay. And then I went to Marymount. And my boyfriend, Don Barbeau, was a really fun guy who had once in his life tried to be a Trappist and had left, and now got a 38 hearse as a car.
0: And he was older, right?
1: Oh, yes.
0: Right, right.
1: And but had this stature, which he felt, of driving around Hollywood in
0: a
1: song car.
0: Okay, okay.
1: And Don said, I'm going to take a picture of you and send it to all the major people in Hollywood and see if anybody responds.
0: Okay.
1: He said, that's the way you do it. I didn't know if he was or not, but somebody cared, and if he cared, I went along with it. So he took the picture, which was the worst picture I think I remember, but he thought it was good. And I said, Don, this is your game. You do it. Well, about, I'd say a week or two later, I got a call while I was in the drama class at school. And they called me out, and Paul came in and said, Paul was on the line, and he said, this is Paul Nathan, I would like you to come in for a test, and so on and so forth. And I said, are you one of my boyfriends giving me a rub? I mean, come on. And he said, you know, I just talked to your mother, and she said the same thing.
0: Really?
1: So one of you better listen to me.
0: Okay.
1: And I said, okay. And I said, I trust you. And
0: now, he later became, was he your agent or whatever?
1: No, he was Hal Wallace's right-hand man.
0: Okay, that's the connection, and that's how you got connected, actually, and ultimately ended up under contract for Hal Wallace, right?
1: Yes.
0: Okay.
1: So, said I would come in for so I went in and did the screen test, which was, you know, Don took me in the long car, and we did the whole bit, and we went to the place where this was to be done, which I was surprised was just like walking into a square glass and doing your scene. I did not know that on the other side

0: side of the glass, there were people watching you.
1: Okay.
0: To see how you.
1: It's almost like a focus group kind of a thing where you're not distracted by seeing them, but they can see you.
0: Well, then a few days later, I got the big call, which was, we love you, we want you to be in the movie, and we want you to come in and do a screen test. Mm-hmm. Well, that I couldn't. That one I had to go to Mom about because I was only 17.
1: Okay.
0: And so we all agreed, except Mrs. Zanellan. Barnell.
1: Who was the acting teacher?
0: Who was the acting teacher. Because she said the date that I had mentioned was the date for midterm exams. And she was teaching genuine actors, not the Hollywood riffraff.
1: Oh, okay. And so she was a lady of the theater.
0: Yes, so she took it off. And I left weeping my head off. I didn't know what to do. And I went back up to my room. And Mother Jeanne Gayac came up. She was the dean of women. And she said, Dolores, every kid in this school would give their eye teeth for this. You do it. And if she takes you out of your scholarship, if she, whatever, mm-hmm. I'll bring you back next year as an English student. Mm-hmm. I don't know why she chose that, but she said, I said, okay. So I went in for the screen test mm-hmm. and thought I would find out who I was working with because they never told me anything factual.
1: Right.
0: And so the young man was very open, and mm-hmm. he was also testing for something.
1: Right, so this was the typical screen test.
0: Yes.
1: Right, okay.
0: And they called me later and said, yes, that was fine. Would I come in and meet Hal Cantor and the Elizabeth Scott, who was the paid player, and Wendell Corey.
1: Did you say Elizabeth Scott?
0: Yes.
1: Yeah, the actress, okay, and Wendell Corey, right.
0: And I thought that was meeting big stuff.
1: Right, sure, right.
0: So I went to Mr. Wallace's office, and we were all to have a clam bake.
1: Now, was Wallace, he wasn't a studio. People would think of, you go to Fox, or you go to Metro or Paramount. So how does it work where you're like under contract directly to a producer? Is that what or did he have his own film company?
0: Mr. Wallace had his own section at Paramount.
1: Okay.
0: It was like a corridor mm-hmm. with different doors. All of it was Wallace. So he made his films on the Paramount lot and used their machines, mm-hmm. but it was...
1: They were his productions.
0: They were his productions.
1: Gotcha. Okay.
0: So when we went in and I met each of the people, then they came to this young man, they said, and... this is Mr. Elvis Presley. And he stood up and he said, how do you do, Miss Dolores? He was very generous, mm-hmm. and very simple. And he walked over and he shook my hand. And honestly, I did not know, because I had been in school. Mm-hmm. I said, how do you do, Mr. Presley? What do you do?
1: So you weren't familiar with him, really?
0: No. And that seemed like such a gaffe at first, mm-hmm. but...
1: Was he taken aback?
0: No, he just laughed. He just laughed because he had just been on Ed Sullivan, mm-hmm. where the whole world knew who he was.
1: Right.
0: So I think he either thought I was playing a game.
1: Was that the time they were just shooting him from the waist up?
0: Mm-hmm.
1: Right.
0: He must have thought I was, just doing something very artful or very stupid. But whatever it was, he just laughed, and mm-hmm. I did too. And it sort of broke the ice, mm-hmm. and we got on.
1: And that's the picture, Loving You?
0: Yes.
1: And that's 1957 then?
0: Yes.
1: Okay. And you have the fame attached to the fact that, in a sense, you gave him his first on-screen kiss. Is that correct?
0: That's what... last 50 years have promoted this as the longest kiss in history.
1: Right, exactly. And what's interesting, too, I remember in your book, in the Year of the Heart, was that not the first scene you actually shot?
0: It was, which Hollywood always mm-hmm. does that for some reason. I will never know, but there were dozens and dozens and dozens of people on the set. And we came in, and Hal

0: came over and very more than generously showed me the technique of how you give a kiss.
1: Oh, really?
0: So that the lights don't put a, your hand doesn't block the other person's face and blah, blah, blah. So we got into the kiss, and he said, I'll say cut when I'm ready. So he says, roll them, cut. And it was just a moment later, and I just felt thunderstruck, like, what have I done? Mm-hmm. It's funny how you always think it's your fault when something goes wrong.
1: Right.
0: But he then calls Wally Westmore over and says, please, will you put something on her ears? They're turning red. Well, it wasn't, that wasn't the...
1: Had you ever had that happen to you before that you were aware of?
0: Well, never, because I'd never been in front of a camera in that dimension of Technicolor yet.
1: Right, sure.
0: And it never occurred to me to... now I've got a new angle. When people ask me why I became a nun, to cover my ears.
1: I was going to say, you can't tell if your ears are turning red now anymore, right?
0: But the thing was, we went into a second one. Mm. Immediately he yells, cut. Elvis's ears are turning red too.
1: Okay.
0: So again, we had a kind of mutual moment of fun that helped us jump the barrier of friendship.
1: And what was your experience with him? I mean, I know you talk about in your book, you talk about the fact that there was one experience, I think, where some fan called him the king, and he said, well, there's only one king, and he's Jesus Christ. And so is that the Elvis you kind of knew a little bit about?
0: Yeah, I really do believe that, because particularly when we got to the second film that we did.
1: Was that King Creole?
0: King Creole.
1: Right.
0: And we were down in
1: New Orleans, right?
0: New Orleans.
1: That was shot, right?
0: And the kids just, like, you just felt like they were crawling on the streets. Mm-hmm. So we had to go from building to building on ramps that we could go over.
1: Oh, really? So you could get from one place to the other? Okay.
0: And we would wait sometimes in a hotel, like, and he would go over and pick up the Gideon Bible and just crack it open and start reading from it.
1: Mm-hmm.
0: And then giving me his own interpretation.
1: So he'd read it out loud? And
0: yes. And then he had me the book and say, now you open it, what do you think?
1: Mm-hmm.
0: So I'd take the book and I'd open it, and it would say, Jesus loves, or whatever the...
1: Mm-hmm.
0: And then I was to give my reading of the the text. And I thought maybe that was a game, but inevitably, when we were in that hotel situation, he would do that.
1: Mm-hmm.
0: And then when I got to know him a little bit better, he would reveal the fact that he really enjoyed this film because it went to a depth that nothing he had done before ever.
1: Yeah, it's not a light film.
0: No.
1: And I know there was some concerns about even the casting of him in that particular movie, because who was it? Carolyn Jones, who was a good friend of yours. She had a very short haircut in that movie. And was Walter Matthau?
0: Walter Matthau.
1: He was kind of the bad guy in that
0: movie. Yes. But he said, I really want a good career. I want to be the next James Dean. But you know, Colonel Tom Parker never opened that door for him.
1: And it's interesting, because you were saying in your experience that when the director said cut, he wouldn't look at the director, he'd look at Tom Parker to make sure Tom Parker was happy, right?
0: Yep. He was very, and I can understand that, because Tom got him out of the trenches and put him up and really gave him, Elvis was a very loyal young man.
1: Mm-hmm. That's why he had his posse, in a sense, right?
0: Yes.
1: Which were all his old friends and stuff like that, right?
0: Everywhere you went, you heard bum ba rum ba bum, and they would sing along.
1: Yeah, you were saying that he was very quick in between to just pick up his guitar and kind of walk around the set and sing and things like that, right?
0: But the first time I saw him up on the stage and heard him sing, I was electrified.
1: Mm-hmm.
0: I said, my gosh, why was I

0: You're so stupid. This guy is good.
1: Mm-hmm.
0: He's better than that.
1: Right.
0: Because you could not leave. At least I couldn't leave until the thing was over.
1: Mm-hmm.
0: Because he had in the magnetism.
1: Well, that's what I was going to ask you, too. Because now here you are. You're working. You're starting to get into the movies. You're with Elvis Presley, the king of rock and roll and things like that. And one of the things you find sometimes that I wanted to ask your experience of this is that the idea of the camera and magnetism and something about the camera that loves a particular person more than someone else, that you could see somebody in person and they look fantastic and somebody else looks okay. And then they put the camera on and the person who looks fantastic, it doesn't come through that way. And the other person comes right through the screen at you. What is that?
0: I don't know, but I always was aware of it.
1: Mm-hmm.
0: I always had this deep, exciting truth that when you saw the eye of the camera,
1: mm-hmm.
0: you were looking at the whole world.
1: Mm-hmm.
0: You weren't looking at a machine or a man who was taking your picture. It was just, you were looking at everyone.
1: Mm-hmm.
0: And that, in fact, when I entered the monastery,
1: mm-hmm.
0: that was one thing that really worried me, was that I would never have that encounter again.
1: Mm-hmm.
0: Because to me, it was exciting and very, quickening
1: mm-hmm.
0: inside.
1: Mm-hmm.
0: And almost religious experience,
1: mm-hmm.
0: because I felt that was the holiness of knowing the people of God.
1: Mm-hmm. Right, so there's a connection there. And of course, when you went to the monastery, your goal was also to encounter Jesus in a more direct way, but we'll mm-hmm. turn around later how that
0: yes.
1: maybe didn't happen as quickly as one would have.
0: No,
1: you might have
0: all.
1: Expected, or how you thought the script was. You were probably checking to see if they can get a rewrite on the beginning of this. But so when you're doing movies like that, and then, but you yourself are almost in a sense like where Elvis is at too, which is that Elvis wants to be James Dean. He doesn't want to be the king of Hootenanny. And you want to be a serious actress. You don't necessarily want to be the pretty face who's walking on Elvis's arm. Not that that's a bad gig, but, right? So you had higher aspirations as well.
0: Well, you know, frankly, Grace Kelly had just walked into her
1: right.
0: new life.
1: In Monaco,
0: and,
1: right?
0: Right,
1: Princess of Monaco.
0: And people always told me that I favored her.
1: Mm-hmm.
0: And I thought, wow, maybe I'm meant to.
1: So she's, in a sense, exiting for you to step up?
0: Yeah, I'll
1: And isn't there a story of you were actually in a casino in Monaco?
0: Mm-hmm.
1: Was that? And people thought it was Princess
0: yeah,
1: Grace?
0: Yeah, that's right.
1: Right. So when you... The next picture that most people think of you with is Where the Boys Are in 1960, which was really one of the... And that's a film that's really held up over the years in the sense that people look at it as an iconic view of kind of the first young people's
0: yes.
1: kind of film. And there's a whole... a list of people who were in it who people still remember today. And one of them is still a good friend of yours, right? Was it Paul Apprentice?
0: Paul
1: right?
0: Apprentice, absolutely. And actually, that film came to me after I had spent the year in New York.
1: Okay, that's when you went to do the play.
0: That's right. And I was wondering, you know, when I went to the play, are they going to remember me
1: mm-hmm.
0: when I go back? Because I know that's happened. Even to big actors, they go,
1: right.
0: they come
1: you
0: back.
1: Tell a story, I think it's about Lee J. Cobb in your book about the fact that he just did Death of a Salesman, everybody, the Tony and everything, the fabulous, all, and he goes back and, hey, Lee, what you been up to, right?
0: Yes,
1: right.
0: So you do come
1: and
0: back.
1: And you talk about in the book that when you first went back after doing the play for a year, it was 300 and something performances, right? You went back. First of all, you thought you were going to get cast in the movie version of that.
0: Yeah,
1: and it wasn't. Debbie Reynolds got
0: mm-hmm.
1: the part, right?
0: That was my first encounter with Hollywood truth.
1: Mm-hmm. Right. And then when you bet back, you were surprised that they weren't knocking down the doors, right?
0: Right.
1: Right.
0: And that was really the first time, I think, that the curtain kind of fell and I began to see
1: mm-hmm.
0: This isn't necessarily going to happen. It's not just going to be dealt out to you.
1: Right.
0: And
1: yeah.
0: I was very, very much wondering, well, I wonder if I will get a job in
1: mm-hmm.
0: Hollywood again.
1: Mm-hmm.
0: Because it had just been this. And then to suddenly, when they told me Where the Boys

0: are. I first thought, this is the end of my career.
1: You're figuring, what is this, right?
0: Yeah.
1: You're really sinking here to some drive-in movie kind of thing, it sounds like. But it's actually a big movie that was shot in Fort Lauderdale on location, right?
0: And one of the biggest movies of my whole career.
1: Right, right, that people remember you for. Now, one of the connections, of course, because this is a Catholic network, we'd have to bring up Francis of Assisi, and of course you played St. Clair, who of course is the foundress of ultimately the Poor Clares, which of course Mother Angelica and her sisters are Poor Clares of Perpetual Adoration. How did you end up getting cast for that movie, and did that have any special meaning to you in relation to your faith at that point in time, or was it just another part?
0: Well, the thing was, I was now under contract to Hal Wallace for 7 years. Mm-hmm. And it was, he could loan me out anywhere that he felt was a good film. And he told me that they wanted me for the picture. And then he told me, oh, they've changed their mind. They have somebody else. I had my bags packed, my heart set to go to France, mm-hmm. which was the first stop.
1: Right.
0: That we were making.
1: Because it was going to be shot in Italy.
0: Right, and I was to go to France to have my hair dyed mm-hmm. the same color as St. Clair.
1: Okay.
0: And I was so mad. I just said, I'm going anyway. Mm-hmm. And so I just said, let's do it. And I got to France, and I got off the plane, I walked up to a cab, and I said, my gosh, I'm alone. And the man turned to me.
1: And I don't speak French.
0: And I don't speak French. And he says, comment allez-vous? Or no, something else. But anyway, I just said, I knew the name of the hotel that they had, so mm-hmm. I just said the name of the hotel. And I got there. And on the way, I was hungry. And I said, and I saw a stand.
1: Right.
0: And I thought, well, I can do that. So I went up and I got an apple.
1: It was a very expensive apple, according to your book.
0: $20.
1: right. You just took everything you had in your hand and said, okay, thank you very much. Merci, right?
0: Absolutely. So when I finally got up to my room, I was, oh my gosh, what a stupid thing. Mm-hmm. Well, fortunately, Earl Holliman.
1: Right.
0: Knew that I had come.
1: An actor a lot of people would remember from a lot of the John Wayne kind of acting group in the Sons of Katie Elder mm-hmm. and a bunch of other movies.
0: Well, he called me, uh-huh. and it was God himself to me, because he said...
1: Now, you had been in class together, right? And did you go on dates together? Is that what it was?
0: Yet.
1: Were those set up yet? Okay.
0: Not yet.
1: Okay.
0: That was the beginning of the relationship.
1: Where did you know him from when you first met him that way?
0: I didn't know him.
1: Oh, really?
0: He just called and said, you know, we are both under contract to the same guy.
1: Okay.
0: And I knew you were coming, and I know... You don't have you don't have a place here.
1: Right.
0: He said, would you like to come out to dinner with me? And I said, I'll go out to dinner with you anywhere. I was starving.
1: Right.
0: And he said, I'm going to bring a friend. And he brought his friend, Bob Oliveira, who had been a conductor of music. Well, we went to the let's say, not the highbrow part of Paris, but what they call the... It was a lowbrow.
1: More bohemian.
0: Bohemian,
1: kind of thing, right?
0: But we had a great time, a great time. So when I got back to the hotel, there was a message for me that my friend Maria Cooper Janis.
1: Right, the Coopers were in London?
0: They were in Paris at some hotel, the Plaza Athénée.
1: Okay.
0: And would I like to come there for dinner the following night? And I cock-a-doodle too. I was starting to win. So I got there and I walked in, and Mrs. Rocky Cooper, she took one look at me when I came in. She sat down and she said, you don't dress like a movie star. You dress like a klutz. I mean, really, where'd you get those clothes? And I thought I looked pretty good. Mm-hmm. And she said, how much money do you have? I said, $800. Mm-hmm. And she's good. We're going to spend them tomorrow. So you meet me at the Jacques Haim.
1: Mm-hmm.
0: I said, who's that? He said, that's a clothes
1: store, right. Okay, place to get.
0: So we went from every fancy place, one to the next to the next. She spent the whole thing.
1: Right.
0: And I have to say, the dresses, the coat, I mean, it was gorgeous.
1: Right. She had good taste.
0: Indeed, she did.
1: And you also said, I know in the book there's a reference that she had a reason why they called her Rocky, too, right?
0: Yeah. Indeed.
1: Right, so you weren't the first person that she was pretty straightforward with, right?
0: She was. But it was for me, I understood, if you meet somebody that's hard on you, they can teach you something.
1: Right.
0: Don't just get upset.
1: Right. Right.
0: Let your ego get involved.
1: So when did you find out about that you would actually be cast?
0: It was probably very soon, because I don't know how I could have managed without getting some muscle in there. Mm-hmm. And they told me that I was to go to get my hair done at, what's the name? There's a special name of a place in Paris. It's hard to remember that long ago.
1: Right, well.
0: But anyway.
1: May not be open anymore, so.
0: But when I walked in,
1: right.
0: I knew it was the real thing. Right. Because, I mean, there were lines and lines of people in chairs being treated. Mm. And the lady came up to me, of course, in French. But now she had somebody with her from the studio.
1: Okay.
0: Telling her what to do. Right. So I'm sitting there. And suddenly I look in the mirror and my hair is completely white, because I'd never had my hair done before. Mm-hmm. I've never had it bleached blonde.
1: Okay.
0: And hardly knew that you went white before you. So anyway, I acted like a jerk.
1: You thought that was it?
0: I thought that was it. And I just said, oh, no, I want my mama. But soon enough, I did get to Italy.
1: And that's a CC was shooting on location when Bradford Dillman was playing Francis, right?
0: Mm-hmm.
1: Was Stuart Whitman also in this one?
0: Yes, right. He was indeed.
1: He was also in this as
0: and,
1: well.
0: And we were told, as dressed as St. Clair and St. Francis, not to smoke or use any bad language.
1: Well, you didn't want to give scandal to the locals, right?
0: Right, yeah. And particularly the children.
1: Right,
0: because they said, the children think you're the real thing.
1: Right.
0: So I remember at one point Brad was dying for a cigarette, and I said, well, come back here. Mm-hmm. So we went back, and I covered him, and lit, and so, click, there was a light. Somebody took the picture.
1: Picture right away, right? Right.
0: And it's still floating.
1: Is it around?
0: This day.
1: Right. Mm-hmm. Well, that's where I remember when we did the book interview, you talked about one of your, it may have been Richard DeNute, who said, you know, be careful, don't get, hold up a cup or anything, they'll tell you whatever it's going to be.
0: Exactly.
1: So, but you know, it's interesting because in some ways, here you are playing St. Clair, and it's not long after that we start to see that there's a greater transition going on in your life, and we're going to talk about that when we talk about it in our next episode. And thank you so much, Mother.
0: Oh, thank
1: and
0: you.
1: And we'll be back with Mother Dolores Hart, from Hollywood to Holy Vows. This has been part two, Life in Hollywood. Find out more in the book, The Ear of the Heart, available through the EWTN Religious Catalog. Join us next time for our final part, From Hollywood to Holy Vows. I'm Doug Keck.

The incredible Notre Dame Cathedral here in Paris, a place that for almost 1,000 years has been such a strong symbol of Catholicism and Christianity here in France. So you can imagine in 2019, when a fire engulfed the cathedral, the horror that was felt here in Paris, and even

0: At one point, people thought we might lose this icon forever. Well, after a painstaking restoration costing billions of dollars, involving thousands of people, in 2024, the cathedral was reopened, reborn, and renewed. Well, we've come back to France once again to ask people what it means to them to have this symbol back once again.
1: C'est assez merveilleux, mais la providence.
2: It's quite wonderful and providential. My tragedy, my path, ended up giving me a way that I could contribute to the cathedral.
1: Sur la cathédrale.
3: It means like a renewal of the faith. I mean, not only one cathedral, but maybe a new start.
4: France is deeply, intrinsically Catholic, and all we need to is restore the pride in Jesus Christ.
0: When TV cameras started to show the live pictures, many found them hard to believe. One of the jewels in the crown of Paris, a structure dating back to the 12th century, one of the world's great cathedrals, was burning and looked like it was going to crumble. The damage was devastating, but thanks to the heroic efforts of the firefighters, its main structure and priceless artifacts were saved. And one of those firefighters who responded immediately was Father Jean-Marc Fonnier, chaplain to the Paris Fire Brigade. And today I'm meeting him outside the restored cathedral. He was one of the first to arrive on the scene that night.
5: J'arrive et je me gare très exactement.
6: I arrived and parked exactly there. I parked at the corner of that large police headquarters building, and I came onto the square.
5: Il faut imaginer cette esplanade vide.
6: You have to imagine this square empty, with fire trucks everywhere, and two command posts.
0: Father Jean-Marc's thoughts immediately turned to entering the burning cathedral to save a number of items, the first one being the crown of thorns.
5: La couronne d'épines, elle est dans un coffre tout au fond de la cathédrale.
6: The crown of thorns was in a safe at the very back of the cathedral, so we had to get the keys to the safe.
5: Il y a très gentiment un sacristain.
6: Very kindly, a sacristan gave me his bunch of keys with all the keys to the cathedral.
5: Je les prends, et avec un lieutenant-colonel.
6: I took them, and with a lieutenant colonel who was the deputy head of a firefighters group,
5: on court, on traverse,
6: we crossed over, ran along the cathedral, and arrived by the little door of the sacristy.
5: Très important.
6: It was so important that we took it out of the cathedral because at that moment we didn't know if the cathedral would collapse or not.
0: Incredibly, Father Jean-Marc entered the cathedral and removed the crown of thorns. He would then re-enter a number of times with other firefighters, helping to identify valuable paintings and religious works to be saved. But the fire was getting more and more intense. When you went inside,
5: yeah,
0: what did you see? And did you feel a sense of fear? Or what was driving you then?
6: There were two enormous fires, one in front of each of the altars, the high altar with an enormous fire, and at the crossing of the transepts, where the spire had fallen. There were two enormous fires. However, one thing was incredible. The light was orange, red-orange, like hell. I hope I do not go there, but it was like hell. It was the burning lead, flowing through the holes in the ceiling and falling everywhere.
0: Despite the situation becoming increasingly dangerous, Father Jean-Marc would enter one more time to save the Eucharist.
5: Et avant de ramener Jésus,
6: we got the key, and there I went to get the Blessed Sacrament. And before bringing Jesus to safety, I gave benediction with the Blessed Sacrament, the blessing so that Jesus would help us, the firefighters, to fight the fire. Because what you have to understand is that fire,
5: le feu pour un chrétien, pour un catholique,
6: for a Christian, for a Catholic, is always something mysterious. We have always associated fire with a divine manifestation.
5: Très souvent, de la présence de Dieu et de,
6: fire is very often the manifestation of the presence of God and of a blessing for those who can draw near to it. It can also be a curse.
0: Father Jean-Marc was hailed as a hero in France after the fire, but he says he was simply doing his job.
7: You could have been killed.
5: Yeah, and we're not meant to stay on the ground, yeah, on this earth, but in evil. No, it's not a problem.
7: Are you proud of yourself?
5: No.
7: No.
5: I do the job.

0: You just did a day at the office.
1: Yeah, I do the job.
0: You do the job.
2: The images of that burning cathedral affected so many people that it caused an outpouring of support and solidarity. And people around the world rallied together and pledged almost $800 million to restore the cathedral. And the man with the enormous task of carrying out the project was chief architect Philippe Villeneuve.
3: Several times I came to the United States.
2: I met him beside the cathedral when filming a previous documentary about Notre Dame just before its reopening in 2024.
0: I've heard you say before that the day the fire started here at Notre Dame, the little boy inside of you died. What did you mean by that?
4: Well, because I've been madly in love with Notre Dame de Paris since I was little. Growing up, it was inside the cathedral where I felt good. And when I was 16, I made a model of the cathedral. I was really captivated by it, moved by it. And little did I know as a kid when I was building the cathedral out of card and paper that one day I would be working on the real cathedral. And so, when I laid the last stone of the vault in the north transept, it brought me back. And I saw myself as a kid again, building this vault with paper and cardboard.
2: With pressure from the French government and the 350,000 private donors from around the world, Philippe Villeneuve had to make sure that, as much as possible, original techniques and materials were used. And a team of over 2,000 worked on the restoration for over 5 years.
4: It was an enormous amount of work. I realize it now, looking at where we came from. I'm really amazed by the beauty, amazed by the work, by the quality of work.
0: The deeper meaning behind this, are you a man of faith?
3: J'ai passé 5 ans.
4: You know, I spent 5 years saying nothing about this because I'm a civil servant in a secular republic and therefore I couldn't say something like this. But now I have to reveal that, yes, I have a particular devotion to the Virgin Mary and, at the risk of sounding totally crazy or like Joan of Arc, I never stopped feeling support coming from up there. I don't think this project would have been possible otherwise, and I think that's what gave me the strength and determination to move forward, because I knew I was supported from up there.
2: On this trip to Paris, I've come back to meet Philippe Villeneuve again, who, although the restoration is finished, is still working on some smaller projects within the cathedral.
5: So, we restored the spire, and now, this time, we are restoring the chevet with flying buttresses to replace, sculptures to redo, stones to replace, general cleaning and repointing the joints. And then afterwards, even before the chevet is finished, we will continue with the sacristy. And Notre Dame, it is true, is the biggest project I have ever done. The most prestigious, if one can say that, on the most prestigious monument, in the most dramatic circumstances imaginable. So I think that everything I had done before served me in carrying out this project, this final project. And I think that afterwards it is difficult to move on to something else.
0: So after this, you're saying that you don't want to do any more big architectural projects, that you want this to be your last one, Notre Dame.
3: I continue to restore the choir because I love this cathedral, yes, but I don't imagine to do other projects. Yes, I have a little church here and a little wall here, but it's just to not stop totally.
0: To not stop totally.
3: Yes.
2: In 2024, in the week leading up to its official reopening, the completed restoration work was officially inspected by Emmanuel Macron, the French president. And along with millions of others watching live on television, he was given a first look at the new altar, the white stone and gold details. In guiding the president through the cathedral,

0: Cathedral was the rector of Notre Dame, Father Olivier Riabou Dumas, who we spoke to at the time.
1: At a time when religion, organized religion, is declining in the West and cultures and countries are becoming more secular, were you surprised at the outcry and the outpouring of sorrow and grief when the fire struck in 2019, and the will and the want to restore it from everybody?
2: Lorsque la cathédrale a brûlé le 15 avril 2019,
3: when the cathedral burned,

0: Notre-Dame de Paris Cathedral. Because this cathedral is something of the soul of France, the history of our country is intimately linked with the history of the cathedral, and at the same time, its influence extends far beyond France. The cathedral does not belong to Parisians, nor to Catholics, nor to the French, but it is the common good of all humanity. And its stones speak of God because they have been animated by prayer for more than 800 years.
1: The rector mentioned the strong attachment all people have to the cathedral, not just people of faith. And today, 2 years after the reopening, outside, crowds of tourists and pilgrims are entering from all over the world, believers and non-believers.
2: Can I ask you, are you Catholic, Christian, or believers?
3: No.
4: We believe in nothing.
3: No.
5: We've never been here before the fire, inside?
3: No, not inside.
5: But, we had to look beautifully restorated.
3: Beautiful, yes.
5: Couldn't believe how amazing it looked. We went there in 2010?
6: Yeah. You can see a lot of the artwork and the iconography. It feels so much more, you feel much more connected to it now.
5: Yeah.
6: You feel there's a presence. I don't know what that is, but I feel like there's, and maybe that's just the love in the room. Maybe that's what it is. There's the collective kind of spirituality of people. And
7: well, we came here to Paris for my wife's 30th birthday.
6: Yay!
7: And so Notre Dame is just one of the things you have to see. I tried to slow down and feel the spiritual aspect when I was in there. We both prayed in the pews. And
8: being inside of it, it was so easy to recognize that everything about my faith is so much bigger than me and my life. And
7: I think we learned this yesterday. It's also really cool. It's like the center of France, if you like, the line between a bunch of roads. So I think that like Christianity and the church is still like the roots of France, the center of France. So that's another cool like fun fact.
1: But it was the people of France that the fire of Notre Dame had a profound effect on, including a young man called Paul de Liveron. Paul's life changed forever when he was just 21 after a hiking accident in the south of France.
2: Bring us back to the beginning. You were hiking with some friends, you were rock climbing 11 years ago here in France, and what happened?
9: C'est à peu près ça, effectivement, il y a 11 ans, 2013.
10: Yes, you're right. It was 11 years ago, in 2013, I was hiking with two friends from the engineering school where I was a student. We were in a very beautiful park near Marseille in the south of France, and I slipped on some gravel at the top of a cliff and fell. I landed in a tree that saved my life, but I twisted my back, and that broke a vertebra and damaged my spinal cord. As a result, I lost most of the ability to use my legs, especially the ability to walk.
1: For Paul, the accident was catastrophic. He was never going to walk again. But amazingly, he didn't despair.
2: What about your faith? Were you a person of faith before the accident?
10: Yes, I was a person who already had faith. And in fact, I believe I owe a lot in particular to Holy Mary for the fact that I survived the accident. I was wearing a miraculous medal of Mary around my neck, and I think that's what saved me.
1: Paul embarked on a new mission in life, designing and hand-carving beautiful wooden wheelchairs in the hope that they would uplift other users.
10: Like many people in France and around the world, I watched all the news about the fire, wanting to know everything I could about it. I felt this desire to help in the restoration, but because of my wheelchair, even if I had the skills to help, I couldn't even access the construction site, for example. But I was able to get charred wood from the Notre Dame fire, wood dating from the beginning of the 19th century, and I was able to work this into my wheelchairs.
1: Paul put two dark lines at the back of his chairs, charred wood that survived the fire of Notre Dame, which he says represents strength and resilience.
2: That's incredible that you wanted so much to help with the restoration.
9: Yeah.
2: That this is your way.
9: Exactement. En fin de compte,
10: exactly. In the end, it's quite wonderful and providential. My tragedy, my path, ended up giving me a way that I could contribute to the cathedral.

0: When I last visited Paris in 2024, it was just before the official reopening, and I went to visit a church close to Notre Dame, where a choir of men and women were holding a final rehearsal. This is the Notre Dame Workers' Choir, made up of over 80 architects, engineers, carpenters, crane operators, and construction workers.
1: I was a painter, kind of painter, wow. And most of the time I'm a sculptor.
2: Many of us are not familiar with singing or involved in any choir, so I think the result is convincing.
3: It's okay. It's okay.
1: I think it will be magic.
4: I'm a Muslim, and for me, being in this choir is all about practicing tolerance on a human scale. It is a fabulous moment for me.
0: Under the direction of Frédéric Pinou, they are preparing to perform inside Notre Dame in just a few days, the very cathedral which they helped bring back to life. And later that night, in a coffee shop just next door to the cathedral, I meet local Parisian Cécile Tévenin. She was one of the people who gathered in front of the burning cathedral on the night of the fire, and says the experience she had was profoundly impactful.
5: We're sitting here in this coffee shop just a stone's throw from Notre Dame Cathedral. Do you remember what it was like that night when it went up in flames?
6: Oh yeah, of course. Suddenly in the news, there was like, there's a big fire. So I went immediately to Notre Dame. There were a lot of people around.
5: And you came straight here?
6: Yeah, of course. And I was like literally crying because we thought that the cathedral would crumble. Then we were praying basically or singing because like we can't do anything.
5: When you were among the crowd and people were singing and they were praying, what was the atmosphere like? What did it feel like?
6: You had this magic, you had this very deep moment where everyone was like praying. And I discovered that at this moment, French people were deeply attached to this cathedral.
0: They say you'll never really miss something until it's gone. And since France almost lost their 900-year-old cathedral forever, Cecilia believes it might help give a boost to the faith, which has been declining in France like many other parts of Europe.
5: What do you want the restoration of Notre Dame to represent, not just for Christians here in Paris and in France, but for Christians and believers throughout the world?
6: It means like a renewal of the faith, because we are the whole continent where the faith is like dying a little bit, or at least we have the impression that it's from the past.
5: Do you think perhaps some people will even appreciate it more now that they almost lost it?
6: I'm sure, yeah. And that they will feel it's not only about a building, but about the Virgin Mary and God that we are praising, celebrating there.
0: Cecilia told me she believes the restoration of the cathedral will help people revive their faith in France. And she's not the only one. On this more recent trip to Paris, I met up with a French priest, Father Will Concure.
5: Father, we're standing right behind the beautiful Notre Dame Cathedral. And from your point of view, 2 years ago, this was renovated. It was reopened. It was restored. Has that had any impact on Catholics, on people of faith here in France? Has it helped move the dial in any way?
2: When Notre Dame burnt, the whole of Paris was in tears. Young men, young women gathered close to the statue of Saint Michael and were on their knees praying the rosary and crying, saying, it's not just a building going, it's our history, it's our tradition, it's our identity, it's our faith, it's our trust in the Blessed Mother. And suddenly all of France gathers, the billionaires and the poor, I mean the men and women, the French and those who love France and all who love our faith, and they gathered together, and people from all parties came together as one, and that's what really brings a nation together.

0: together, and we built it again, and we see it again, and it's so unbelievable that this pyre is from 2024. And you look at it, and you're like, well, France is not dead, and our faith is alive. We build cathedrals, we send missionaries to the world, and we can do it again.
1: Were you surprised by that outcry to have Notre Dame restored? Because many people think France has now become a secular country.
0: So I wouldn't agree that France is a secular country. I would agree that France is the eldest daughter of the church. We just came out from a beautiful service that was packed with people. An ordinary Friday is Friday of the Passion, and we see people coming in throngs to worship and to venerate the crown of thorns. So it's very beautiful, and France is not a secular country. France is the eldest daughter of the church, and there's a big renewal going on. We see that in our churches, from countryside to cities, and the youth and in the health and the intellectual movements as well, that we see a lot of Catholic intellectuals really being leaders. We are still hoping for more renewal in vocations like missionary vocations, contemplative vocations, monastic vocations, also in Catholic education, Catholic scout movements. There's definitely places of renewal, but France has not become a fully secular country. It is still a very Catholic country. At the heart of every village is a Catholic church. I'm confident that France is not dying, that France will be born again and is currently living a real renewal. And I really hope that this renewal becomes more widespread, not just in privileged, you know, backgrounds, parishes, or communities, but really to the whole of Church of France, to the whole of our episcopacy, to the whole of our dioceses.
2: All right, we're going to turn now to Paris, where world leaders are gathering to celebrate the reopening of the Notre Dame Cathedral.
1: Let's bring you back to 2024, when, after 5 years of restoration, on a cold and misty Saturday night, December the 7th, as the nation watched live on television and millions around the world, the Archbishop of Paris knocked on the doors of Notre Dame to have them reopened. Inside, the sound of the cathedral's famous 8,000 pipe organ filled the room, and a choir sung out in joy. The cathedral now looking brighter than ever, as all the stone had been cleaned, every single structure repainted, and the stained glass windows given back their colour and vibrancy. In attendance were representatives of over 50 nations, including Prince William from the United Kingdom, then President and First Lady Joe and Jill Biden, Ukrainian President Vladimir Zelensky, and President Donald Trump, who stood right next to French President Emmanuel Macron.
3: Soyez-en remerciés. Vive Notre-Dame de Paris.
1: And the following morning, another joyous occasion, when on the Feast of the Immaculate Conception, the first Mass was celebrated inside the cathedral and the altar consecrated. And in attendance was Henri Delassem, who was greeted by President Macron because of his bravery, nicknamed France's backpack hero, for saving children during a terrorist attack in 2023. And when I met him, he told me that he believes Notre Dame's rebirth will be a sign to young people in France.
4: There is a lot of energy in France, and people are looking for something to dream about.
1: Something to believe in.
4: Something to believe in, but to dream about. Look at the spire of the cathedrals. Yes. It is a direction.
1: When you say that the spire is a signpost to direct people to dream about something, what is it pointing people towards?
4: It's like a bridge between earth and heaven.
1: Earth and heaven.
4: A finger showing God. Even if we don't have faith, it is a direction, okay? It is a symbol of an ideal, like always look up to the sky, dream big, and to act with greatness.
1: To act with greatness. And on this recent trip to Paris in 2026, while filming at Notre Dame Cathedral, I bumped into another pilgrim who was there to pray and see the crown of thorns, Antonia Salzanzo, the mother of Saint Carlo Acutis.
5: And it was your first time, you told me, since the fire.
6: Yes.
5: What do you think, being inside?
6: Fantastic. They did a magnificent. I think it's a sign.

0: of resurrection also for France.
1: Wow.
0: Because France is moving a lot of young people. They are asking for the baptisms. They are doing a lot of group of prayers. And I see in this a sign of hope.
1: And people like your son, Saint Carlo Acutis, as well, helping them on that journey.
0: That definitely, because sainthood is possible also today. Eh? Nevertheless, all the technological means, all the rubbish we have around, because it's full of rubbish. But we have also the stars. Each one of us has a star in the sky that enlight our paths. Eh? And this path is possible towards God, towards sainthood.
1: Final question. What has your life been like? You were with your whole family here. I saw your husband and your children. Since Carlo has been lifted to sainthood, what has life been like for you?
0: It's always the same, but is also a pressure for us to become holier, because life is short respect to the eternity. And each minute that passes, like Carlo used to say, is a minute less we have to become holy. So we have to rush, but anyway, we try.
1: Well, isn't it so wonderful meeting you here in Paris
0: like this? Thank you.
1: And thank you so much.
0: Thank you.
1: Thank you. And with that, the doors of the stunning Notre Dame Cathedral have reopened, ready to welcome once again pilgrims and worshippers from all over the world. In Paris, France, Colm Flynn, EWTN News in Depth.

Much of the day is spent at work or school. We typically forget to schedule God into our busy lives. We have to study for that test or watch that video or go to practice. It seems that in all the commotion of everyday life, we can't fit God in. On a busy day, I wake up at 5:45, start school at 7:10, end at 2:10. From 2:10 until 3, I do homework. From 4 until 8:45, I have dance class. From 9 until 10:30, I do more homework and get ready for bed. Many times at church, I hear how we should spend an hour with God every day. But with crazy packed schedules, with work and activities, it can seem difficult. Instead of this deep plunge into an hour of worship, try to take 5 minutes out of your day to spend with God. Once you get comfortable with this, add on another 2 minutes, and before you know it, you'll be spending a full hour in prayer with God every day. Even on busy days like this, I could find 5 minutes to spend with God. He is definitely worth the time. Ask yourself, how much time is God worth?

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1: Hello and welcome to Women of Grace. I'm Jeanette Williams. Considered one of the most significant and influential works ever written on the Blessed Virgin Mary, true devotion to Mary has led countless souls into a deeper relationship with Jesus Christ through authentic devotion to his mother. Written by St. Louis de Montfort, true devotion guides its readers along a time-tested spiritual path, one embraced by millions, including many of the saints. In this five-part series, we'll uncover the richness and spiritual treasures of this remarkable work with our guest, Dr. Robert Stackpole.

0: From its rediscovery in 1842, St. Louis de Montfort's treatise on true devotion to Mary has enjoyed great influence and renewed interest in waves of popularity at pivotal moments in history. What accounts for the lasting power of this once nearly forgotten manuscript and its striking resurgence in our time? We'll explore these questions with our guest, Dr. Robert Stackpole, Emeritus Director of the John Paul II Institute of Divine Mercy, author of several books, and commentator for the Marian Fathers edition of True Devotion to the Blessed Virgin. This edition is available for you at EWTN's religious catalog. 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Now let's welcome our guest, Dr. Robert Stackpole. Robert, welcome back.
1: Thank you. Thanks. Great to be back, Jeanette.
0: Well, thank you. Thank you. You were here and we had a beautiful time together talking about Divine Mercy
1: right.
0: and St. Faustina. It was a few years back. Mm-hmm. Those particular episodes continue to ring in my heart and my mind because they were very instrumental in moving me along in my devotion to
1: super.
0: Divine Mercy. And I think of you often when I look at the image of Divine Mercy that Jack and I have, because your book really takes
1: well, that's
0: us...
1: That is kind of things anyone's ever said to me. So
0: well, you know, your book takes us, I think, into a remarkable exploration of Divine Mercy on so many levels. And I just want to let you know, friends, that that program, or excuse me, those programs are available for you at our website, womenofgrace.com, as the book is also available for you, I think, through booksellers everywhere. Mm-hmm. But we're talking about this book, True Devotion to the Blessed Virgin, let me hold it up for you again to see, friends. It's available for you at EWTN's religious catalog. It's a remarkable, remarkable edition of this classic work by St. Louis de Montfort, in that Dr. Robert Stackpole goes through and makes commentary that is quite helpful in explaining the book to us. So tell us about the genesis of this book. Where did the idea come from, and how did you get involved with the project?
1: Well, the idea came directly from someone you know very well, Father Chris Ehler.
0: Okay.
1: At the Marians, Congregation of Marians, who's my ultimate boss, you might say, my boss for my work. And he said, we need an edition of True Devotion, and we need a commentary. And you wrote a book on Mary some years ago, so I'm picking you to do it. So it was the, I don't know, divine providence or the fickle finger of fate. I don't know which it was. But that was how, and so I dove in as an act of obedience to my good superior. And, you know, how did it transpire after that? Reading the book for the first time, I discovered, wow, this is really difficult. Some people just want to dive, they hear what a great book this is, they just want to dive in and say, well, this is not an introductory level book. I mean, read Scott Hahn's, Hail Holy Queen or something to get the basics of the Catholic faith about Mary to start with. But this would be a next step book, because even though it's really thin, look at all the dog ears and underlines and everything in here. In fact, John Paul II, St. John Paul II, whose whole life was changed by this book, he said something very interesting. I don't know if you caught this, Jeanette. He was speaking to the religious order that was founded by St. Louis de Montfort, and he said this: someday I will tell you Montfortians how I discovered de Montfort's treatise on true devotion to Mary, and how often I had to reread it to understand it.
0: Yeah.
1: So it's not that the book is overly academic or something. It's just very deep, and it's so much packed. And so the idea began to form. What we really need is a commentary to make it user-friendly. There are lots of forms of expression, what you might call Baroque forms of expression,
0: yes.
1: which we're unfamiliar with in our literary forms today. And there are lots of points where St. Louis says one thing in one part of the book and then tells you what he means later on, so people can go, gosh, okay. So it's very different than contemporary writing style, and so incredibly rich. From a saint who was obviously so deeply devoted to Our Lady.
0: Well, I'll tell you a little story. So for 17 years, every year, I would renew my consecration to Jesus through Mary. So it was in 1984 that I first consecrated myself to Jesus through Mary, right? And for 17 years, I did that annually. But I had never read True Devotion. Mm-hmm. So I wasn't really, I knew what I was doing in theory.
1: Right.
0: But I didn't quite understand what I was getting myself into.
1: That's a good way to put it. Yeah.
0: Because the fact of the matter is that when we consecrate ourselves to Jesus through Mary, our Blessed Mother comes front and center

0: into our lives to lead us to her son. But with our Blessed Lady also comes some of what it is that we experience in life, sometimes to a maximized degree. In other words, mm-hmm. we are incorporating ourselves in a certain sense into Our Lady's journey. She right. is taking us along a path to her son. Mm-hmm. So we oftentimes experience some of the wily tactics of the evil one to a degree that we don't quite understand what is going on. And so when I began to read True Devotion some 17 years later, I said, oh my goodness, I understand so much now, mm-hmm. not only from my experiential dimension, but I understood even more about the efficacy of this prayer.
1: And that's a great way to put it.
0: Isn't it,
1: efficacy,
0: though?
1: Because, you know, on our journey, especially in the early stages, you can say, mm-hmm. well, you know, look how much Christ loves me, and I'm going to love him back.
0: Yes.
1: Yeah, and so I'm going to do it, and I'm going to do all the things, the devotional things and sacramental things I need to do. And then at some point we realize, I need some extra help here. I need a mom to help me, you know, to nurture me in this.
0: Yes.
1: And so how do we become, this is the main reason St. Louis wrote the book.
0: Yeah.
1: How do we become real disciples of Jesus?
0: Yeah.
1: Everybody, you know, every Catholic, and you can, almost every Catholic intends to be a real disciple, but how do we have the best help to doing that?
0: Yeah.
1: And, well, it stands to reason, right? You go to the person who is closest to Jesus.
0: That's right.
1: You go to the heart that was closest to his heart. You go to the person who is so overflowing with grace that you can drink from that fountain, and she will help you be the truest disciple of Christ
0: yeah.
1: that you can be.
0: Well, she's the perfect disciple.
1: Mm-hmm.
0: Right? So therefore, you're going to the one who is the perfect disciple
1: yeah.
0: to teach you how to become a disciple. And she's with her son throughout the entirety of his life, from the moment of his conception, mm-hmm. You know, and reigns now with him in heaven. And when
1: right.
0: I say reigns, I'm not meaning that she's equal to him. I mean that she is queen of heaven, because he is the king of heaven,
1: right?
0: He's king, king of kings. And, you know, queen mother was the one in the Jewish culture that was always selected. The mother became the queen.
1: Right.
0: So that's what our Blessed Lady is. But she helps us in our difficulties. You know, mm-hmm. she is there guiding us and leading us through our trials, because she knows them all to a degree that we could never know them.
1: Right.
0: Because she journeyed and was, how do I want to express this, implicitly engaged in his passion, death, and resurrection.
1: For sure. And she's also, as you know, the one who steps on the snake.
0: That's exactly right.
1: And what we find in our Catholic journey is we thought it was going to be a bit easier than this. And the evil one, actually, he wants to go especially after those who are in earnest.
0: That's right.
1: To be saints of his of Christ's merciful heart, right? And so the closer you get to the goal, the more attacks you get, right?
0: Yeah.
1: The more obstacles that come. And so, you know, who do you go to who has the best leverage on the stinky one from down under?
0: Yeah.
1: You go to Mary herself.
0: Yes, that's right.
1: Yeah, and St. Louis goes into that as well in his
0: yeah.
1: book.
0: And you mentioned, you know, I think you mentioned something that's very accurate, and that is that the style in which True Devotion is written is commensurate with the day and time in which it was written, right? So it was that Baroque style, a lot of hyperbole in there. And yet, you know, I think that the deeper that you go and the more you pray through this book, the more you sit there with it, the more that you open yourself up to the guidance of the Holy Spirit and Our Lady's maternal beatitude, the more we see that what maybe at first appears to be hyperbolic in expression, exaggeration, really becomes something more tangible to the soul. In other words, mm-hmm. there's something about the phraseology that within itself contains levels of theological depth and I think spiritual growth and insight.
1: Sure. And it's also, of course, the language of lovers, right?
0: Right.
1: Lovers don't, you know, make very carefully phrased, nuanced things. No, I'm going to love you
0: they're
1: forever.
0: Effusive.
1: Yeah, you're the greatest thing that's ever been in the universe. I'm going to love. Of course,
0: yeah.
1: right? So we have to. He really meant it, right? It wasn't just ornamentation that he speaks in such a florid way about Our Lady. He really meant it from the heart. And if our hearts aren't there yet, it's not so much that, you know, the style is awkward. It's our hearts are awkward, if you will. We'll get there eventually. And of course, there was another famous person who used a hyperbole, namely our Lord himself. You know, if your right eye offends you, pluck it out. Right? We didn't mean it literally, but he's talking.

0: about. Don't compromise with any of the things that block you from being able to receive your Father's love and being able to share it with others.
1: Yeah.
0: Right?
1: Yeah.
0: So don't, you know, just get rid of it, right?
1: Yeah, I think, you know, as you open up the pages, friends, of True Devotion, and you ask the Holy Spirit to guide you through, and you take our Blessed Mother metaphorically by the hand and let her walk you through, what happens is you begin to see. You begin to see the beauty and the wonder of our Lord. You begin to see and understand more deeply the way in which our Father wants to open up all the treasures of heaven. And one of the great treasures of heaven, of course, is the Immaculate Heart of our Mother.
0: Absolutely. And if you want to say, how much does our Lord love us, right? Well, look at Mary, because that's what the kind of creatures he wants us to be. He intended us to be that full of love, that full of hope, that full of perseverance under suffering,
1: yes,
0: and exalted to his right hand at the end. So, I mean, when we come to, when we look at Mary, we see just how much love Jesus has for us, because we see that, as it were, his project for us already realized in her.
1: Oh, isn't that a beautiful way to phrase that? I really like the way you phrase that. You know, it reminds me of the fact that this is not a book that's exhausted. You know, you can't, you say, okay, well, I read it.
0: No way.
1: You cannot read it, number one. St. John Paul II, who was a big devotee of True Devotion, actually saying that it formed his seminary years, formed his priesthood, formed his papacy, continued to keep it on his nightstand and would read from it every night, never exhausting it, because it contains truths, deep, deep truths. Mm-hmm. And God wants to reveal those truths to us. And it's an interesting thing, because it is in one category, you know, it's a very inspirational book, but it's also a manual. It's also a methodology by which we are being trained up, you know, to be those men and women of our day and time who carry the good news out into the periphery, as Pope Francis liked to talk about it, right? But at the same time, it's leading us ever more deeply into the heart of Christ. It's a remarkable book.
0: Yeah, and it's like you say, it's a step-by-step manual. You know, it starts out with the basic principles of why we should be devoted to Mary. And then he goes through a whole section of distinguishing between true devotion and false devotion. And, oh, you read some of that, and you know, he's holding up a mirror to a whole lot of us there. And how, you know, we might say that we're really devoted to Mary, but we kind of go off on a tangent.
1: Yes, one way or the other.
0: Yeah.
1: Yeah, where we're, you know, either shrinking in our devotion to her, right? You know, or we have, in a sense, exceeded what she would have us.
0: Sure. Yeah. I mean, he has a section there where he talks about, you know, people can be overly superstitious, or they can, you know, collect all sorts of medals and rosaries and scapulars and everything, but it's merely external, right?
1: Yes.
0: They haven't really given their hearts to Mary and opened their hearts to her.
1: Well, we've got more to come, friends, on the other side of the break. In the meantime, let me hold the book up for you again. It's True Devotion to the Blessed Virgin, St. Louis Marie Grignon de Montfort. You've got the whole title there, his whole name there. 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I'm just encouraging you to get out there to EWTNRC.com, get a copy of this book for yourself. And I would really encourage you, you might want to get one for all of your family members or for very dear friends. And should you decide to make the consecration to Jesus through Mary, you can proceed together by way of this book. And I can tell you, it will deeply enhance your spiritual life. But in addition to that, it is also going to inform you on a depth that you've never realized before of how precious our faith is to us. So it's out there for you at EWTN's religious catalog. 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More with Dr. Stackpole on the other side of the break. Stay with us.

0: There are a lot of promises in the AI world right now.
1: Labor is changing, and not just labor, but human creativity. And these are so intimate to what it means to be human.
2: It is up to us. It's up to each one of you to ensure that this culture remains human.
3: Joseph Pieper was a philosopher from 20th century Germany.
0: He was worried that we were becoming slaves.

0: waves of this work-centered culture.
1: If artificial intelligence is going to take away the difficulties of work, the real question there becomes, what gives our life meaning? And that is precisely the question that Pieper poses.
2: For Pieper, is not a question of how much free time do you have. It's a question of what are you doing with your free time.
3: What he says about those things is maybe even truer today than it would have been in his time.
4: A tabernacle is a structure in which the Blessed Sacrament is held in reserve after Mass. Tabernacles are usually locked to maintain the security of the consecrated hosts, constructed of ornate material, and should be in a place of prominence and respect in the church.

0: Welcome back, friends. We're visiting with our guest today, Dr. Robert Stackpole. He's the author of a number of books, and he's the commentator for this very unique volume that's given to us by the Marian Fathers on true devotion to Mary. I highly recommend it because, as we were talking earlier on, the language, the style in which St. Louis' book is rendered, it can be a little foreign to our ears. And what Dr. Stackpole has done is to break this apart for us through his commentary and help it to be a little bit more digestible for, you know, our ears of today. So I really encourage you to get a copy of this book. It's quite lovely, quite remarkable, and it's available for you at EWTN's religious catalog. That's EWTNRC.com. And it is true, you know, we were talking earlier about the Baroque style and mm-hmm. the efflusiveness, I guess, if I can make that word up, of St. Louis de Montfort with regard to our Blessed Lady. And in going through, you have helped us to make, I think, a very sure and steady progress through the book, even understanding, you know, some of the various, not just the language, but understanding some of the various concepts that he's presenting there, which is quite helpful. So it might be a good idea for us to talk for just a moment a little bit about the man who really wrote the book, which is St. Louis de Montfort. Right. So give us a little history of this great saint.
1: Well, he was born in 1673, that time, that was the time of the rise of the French Empire, and France was really reaching the height of its, you know, you had King Louis the Louis XIV, the Sun King, was reigning, you know, the absolute monarch, and building the, of course, Versailles and all these things. So France was very prosperous and very grand, but the people out in the countryside were just starving for the faith, right? They had the sacraments and uneducated clergy and stuff, but they really didn't have nurture in the faith. So enter Louis de Montfort. Interesting, he's not from Montfort. The reason why he called himself Louis de Montfort is because Montfort is where he was baptized.
0: Oh, interesting.
1: So he felt the more important thing is not where you were born, but where you were baptized. So he was, that's why he calls himself St. Louis de Montfort.
0: Isn't that beautiful?
1: Yeah.
0: It is true, isn't it? Our birth into Christ Jesus.
1: Now, he's the son of a notary public who was doing pretty well for himself. And so he bought some land and became a kind of minor landowner, right? But Louis had his heart set on the priesthood very early. And they really didn't have a lot of money, even though, because the farming wasn't going that well. So a priest took compassion on him and got a scholarship for him to go to a seminary. But he was really, very poor, very poor student. And he lived amongst the poor and started working amongst the poor, found out they needed both catechesis and evangelism, but also care for basic needs. And so his heart went out to the poor from the beginning, both the spiritually and the physically poor, you might say. After he was ordained, he founded a company of priests called the Company of Mary, because he felt that we should really focus on two things. You'll be reminded of St. John Bosco here, but devotion to Mary, consecration to Mary, and devotion to our Lord in the Blessed Sacrament.
0: Aha, right? Beautiful.
1: And this was a little bit cutting edge in those days, right? This was, they had other fish they were frying at the time in the Catholic Church in France.

0: And so he suffered a lot of persecution. He founded this group of priests called the Company of Mary that went and preached amongst the poor and worked amongst the poor. And then he founded a women's religious order, the Daughters of Wisdom, which did much the same thing. But they attempted to poison him once. With the help of some benefactors and all sorts of people from a local area, they built this wonderful Hill of Calvary shrine. And just before it was to be consecrated, somebody spoke ill of him and what he was doing to the king, and the king ordered it to be destroyed.
1: Oh, my goodness.
0: And the bishop, reluctantly said, okay, we got to knock it down. I mean, within days before it was to be consecrated. And so, he watched this, all their labors for years, being destroyed. And he said, well, as God wills, this is, he had learned the secret that holiness is it's not about what you achieve, it's about the person you become in the process of achieving it, right? So even if all your projects for our Lord go kaputnik, still it's about the transformation of the heart and being faithful. We're not called to be successful, we're called to be faithful, success or not, right?
1: Yeah. It's an interesting thing because so much of his own history, I think, and this is what I think hopefully we develop as we grow in the spiritual life, is we begin to see that the cross is going to present itself in our lives. We talk about baptism, and we are actually baptized into the Paschal mystery of our Lord Jesus Christ, and that's his passion, his death, and of course his resurrection. But that doesn't come, the resurrection doesn't come except by way of the passion and death. So we will experience that. Saint John Paul II talked about how it was that the rosary set the rhythm of his life. And I think that what he meant by that was that he saw all of those mysteries unfolding in his own life as well. And in the life of Saint Louis de Montfort, dedicated to our Lord, also, so truly in love with our Blessed Lady, probably emulating the love that our own Lord had for his mother, right? Mm-hmm. He understood that there were going to be trials, that he was going to be persecuted. He was, by his own confreres, the cross was going to be front and center. And we're not going to ever enter into the heights of relationship with God unless we go by way of the cross, because that was the way that our Lord ultimately went.
0: That's a lot of what this book is about. I mean,
1: he wrote it
0: because this is an age where lots of people in Europe were nominally Catholic, but not really well-formed, not spiritually mature.
1: Right.
0: Said, let's get serious book here, folks.
1: Yes.
0: You want to be a true disciple, then you have to strip away, you have to let Our Lady help you strip away everything that gets in the way of that. And that will feel like a crucifixion at times.
1: Yeah.
0: I mean, the image right behind you says it all, right?
1: Yes, Our Lady
0: We draw close to Mary's heart, but there's a sword going through in that heart for a reason, right? And like you say, it's the cross that leads to the resurrection and leads to that deeper intimacy with him.
1: And frankly, nothing good comes except by way of the cross.
0: Yeah.
1: And what I mean by that is that the greatest good that ever came by way of the cross.
0: Right.
1: And so, I oftentimes look at apostolic life that we're all engaged in, right? And if there's not a cross somewhere along the way, if the cross isn't somehow being presented to you at every step, then you have to really ask yourself the question, is this of the Lord?
0: Yeah.
1: Is this just an activity, or is this a work of the Holy Spirit?
0: That's what happened in Louis's life as well, because he was experiencing so much opposition and so many crosses, he actually journeyed to Rome, a bit like St. Francis of Assisi, right? Mm-hmm. He journeyed to Rome to see the Pope, and he wanted to hear right from the Holy Father, is what I'm doing, really valid and good or not? And the Pope at the time met with him in person, and which was amazing because he didn't have any great connections. He got a letter from his bishop, but that's about it. And the Pope was so impressed by his sanctity that he not only approved of what he was doing and the theology of what he was doing, but he named him a missionary apostolic, which meant that he was free to go anywhere to preach the gospel and to spread devotion to Mary in the forms that he had explained to the Holy Father. Yeah. So he got that. And of course, that only made people even more angry at him, right? Because, he was kind of free from direct control of the local ecclesiastical authorities.
1: Yes, and he had that freedom.
0: Yeah.
1: And here we are, all of these many years later, centuries later, still mining the rich treasures that he gives to us in this book. So I want you to get out there and get a

Copy, friends. If you have a copy already, this one is, well worth having, adding to your little library of true devotion books that you may have already. It's a wonderful one because of the commentary in it. I think that you're benefiting just in hearing Dr. Stackpole here on the set today, and there's much more for you awaiting you in this book. True Devotion to the Blessed Virgin, obviously by our saint, St. Louis de Montfort, but in addition to that, all of the commentary by our guest today, available for you at EWTN's religious catalog. Just get out there to EWTNRC.com, the home of holy reminders, as I like to call it, in memory of our foundress, Mother Angelica. The book is waiting for you. And guess what's more? Our Blessed Mother's waiting for you. She would love to have a deeper relationship with you because she wants you to have the absolutely deepest relationship that you could possibly have with her Son, our Lord Jesus Christ. So until we have the opportunity to be together again tomorrow, we invite you to pray for us. We're praying for you. And until then, may the abundant life of Jesus Christ be yours, and may indeed you be richly blessed. Bye-bye now.

Let's just say a prayer. Lord God, make us repentant. Oh, not with just that momentary repentance over some fault or sin. More than that, Lord. Give me an attitude of repentance, a deep awareness that I stand before thee always as a sinner, but glorifying your goodness, your love, your compassion, your mercy, and that you love me, Lord, just as I am. Let me look at that, Lord. Let me never be discouraged, no matter how far I fall or how long I stay there. Let me always know I can rise to a totally new life and I can be reborn and renewed in thy love, no matter how far I have fallen. I thank you, Lord, for your mercy, your love, and your goodness. Amen.

Well, you're at home with Jim and Joy, and you are an important part of our EWTN family. And we are so delighted that you have welcomed us into your home. We certainly would love to hear from you. So you could send us an email with a question or a comment to jimandjoy@ewtn.com and check us out on Facebook. And we want to wish you all a happy, blessed Memorial Day. And today we want to pause with gratitude and prayer to honor the brave men and women who gave their lives in service to our nation. And as Catholics, we know that true sacrifice is the greatest love that you can give. And so many veterans have died for the love of our nation and the people of the United States.

0: United States of America, and families have paid a great price. So today, we want to lift up our fallen heroes, their families, and all of those who continue to serve our nation by asking this question. How may we honor those who made the ultimate sacrifice for us and the nation? And yes, it's a beautiful Memorial Day here in the United States of America. And there are family members who are grieving and in sorrow for the great sacrifice. And you and I don't get to celebrate the beautiful freedom that we have without it costing someone their lives. And so we have to appreciate, we need to memorialize, we need to express and show our gratitude. When you see a man, a woman in uniform, thank them for their service. Thank their family for the great sacrifice that they have made for our land.
1: Well, we're committed at Home with Jim and Joy for many years now. We always want to do a show on Veterans Day, Memorial Day, to say thank you. We don't say that we know what people go through, but we're trying to understand. We're trying to stand under people, those that have made the ultimate sacrifices, their families, their loved ones, so impacted. And this is why we do this show today and pray that you will be blessed. We want to start with a prayer. In the name of the Father, Son, and Holy Spirit, God of power and mercy, you destroy war and put down earthly pride. Banish violence from our midst. Wipe away our tears, that we may all deserve to be called your sons and daughters. Keep in your mercy those men and women who have died in the cause of freedom, and bring them safely into your kingdom of justice and peace. We ask this through Jesus Christ, our Lord. Amen.
0: Amen.
1: Well, we think from the Revolutionary War until today in our own nation and this great conflict with Iran, we're praying for peace. We're praying for those many years ago, those in these days that are willing to lay down their lives and have done that. They didn't simply die. You know, many of them were just killed in the line of duty. We'll be right back. There's plenty more to come. Please don't go away.

I write to all of you in Rome, whom God loves and has called to be his own people. Once a servant bound in chains, I am now prepared to ascend as a freed man of Christ. Oh, do not hinder me from this glorious end, my beloved brethren. Let your love not be a shackle, but a prayer that guides me to heaven. I am the wheat of God, and let me be ground by the teeth of the wild beasts, that I may be found the pure bread of Christ. All the pleasures of the world and all the kingdoms of this earth shall profit me nothing. I desire the bread of life, which is the flesh of Jesus Christ, and his blood, which is incorruptible love and eternal life. Him I seek, who died for us. Him I desire, who rose again for our sake.

0: Welcome back. Well, you're at home with Jim and Joy, and a blessed Memorial Day to you all. And our question for today's show is this: how may we honor those who made the ultimate sacrifice for us and our nation? And we have a special guest calling in today with us, and she's going to tell us about her service as well as her late husband's service to our nation, retired Lieutenant Colonel Vicki Gavin, who served in the United States Army. Vicki, thank you so much for being with us today, and it's an honor to have you speak. We're so excited to have you.
1: Oh, thank you so much, and good afternoon, and thank you for having me here today. First, I'd like to just make a little statement. It's called There Is a Difference. Armed Forces Day was the 16th of May, and that's for those who currently wear the uniform. Veterans Day will be 11 November for those who once wore the uniform. And Memorial Day today, the 25th of May, for those who never made it out of the uniform.
2: What you just said is so important, because so many of us in the general population get confused about the different days and what's happening there. So you're gonna have to send that to me, what you just said, so that we can make that a part of our sharing. Vicki, I want you to take just a moment. I know you don't wanna speak about yourself at all, but just tell us a little bit about yourself, how you went into the service, why you did. And I know that you served overseas as well. So just tell us a little bit about yourself. Go ahead.
1: I went to school at the University of Kentucky on a full ROTC scholarship. And then I was commissioned into the branch of aviation. So I left Lexington, Kentucky, bluegrass country, and moved to wiregrass country, Fort Rucker, Alabama, where there was no grass. But I went to flight school, and I was a helicopter pilot. Wow. And I served a total of 28 years, a little over 28 years in the Army. And wow. I do have reserve, National Guard, and active duty time.
2: Mm-hmm. Now, you served overseas as well in one of the conflicts, wars. Am I correct?
1: Yes. That was in 2003.
2: Where were you?
1: We were the largest, at that time in 2003, the 167th. We were the largest National Guard unit in the state of Alabama to have ever been deployed as a unit. It was about 275 of us. And, of course, you were there to see me off, remember?
2: Yes.
1: And we were stationed in Germany, and then we went into Turkey. We were a logistics unit, so we were the beams and bullets. That's what we provided.
2: Wow.
0: And not only that, but you left our nation to go where you went, and you left your two sons and your beloved husband. So tell our family the great sacrifice that you made, and then also of Len's service to our nation.
1: Yes, Aaron was in kindergarten, so I missed kindergarten graduation.
2: Mm-hmm.
1: And he'll be 30 in September, and he still reminds me of it. I didn't participate in kindergarten graduation.
2: Yeah.
1: Anyway, I guess the funniest story is that when my husband had served in Vietnam, and when the news people were there, we had numerous news people there. I mean, the governor was there, senators were there, everybody came to say goodbye to us. And the news people came over to my six-year-old, and Dylan was in fifth grade, but my six-year-old was in kindergarten, and he said, son, what do you think? You know, your mother's going off to war.
2: Oh,
1: and just looked
2: God.
1: At him and said, we're going to starve to death. My daddy doesn't know how to cook.
2: Did he say it? He said that?
1: Oh, yes, yeah, he said that. That's all I'm worried about.
2: I love it. A child's perspective.
1: Yeah.
2: Well,
0: and Dylan did not starve, note to self, and now he's a doctor in Alabama.
2: Yeah.
0: So, touche to Len. He did his job.
2: Obviously, we are personal friends with you and your beloved husband, Len, who's passed on now, his service in Vietnam. And you've influenced us so much. So we have you on almost every year to say something. And so, again, our theme today is how do we honor those who paid the ultimate sacrifice, those who've served, maybe prisoners of war. That's a whole nother category of how do we deal with that area and honoring that, blessing the family. So just take it any way you want.

0: take it, your own experiences, what you want to say to our EW10 family.
1: One of the projects that it's not really a project, but it's called MIAP, Missing in America Project. It's called

0: through the joint efforts of private, state, and federal organizations to provide honor and respect to those who have served this country by securing a final resting place for these forgotten heroes. The statistics to date, like I said, they started in 2007, this project, and to date they visited over 2,969 funeral homes. They found over 40,725 remains. They've identified 8,285 veterans, and they've interred 8,124 veterans.
1: Wow.
0: And we have 33 of these interns at the National Cemetery in Montevallo. So the burial services are assigned or arranged by the MIPA organization, and then Alabama has a special team of volunteers, and they go out and set up, when we're given the remains, set up the services, and then, you know, the members of the support committee and then any of the public, they're always invited to attend these services, and we give them a full, you know, burial.
2: Oh, just, gosh.
0: You know, with or without family members.
1: Mm-hmm.
2: Can you state again the name of that project or the website, if you've got that? Slowly just say, because I was not aware of this.
0: It's
2: until
0: M-I-A-T,
2: you...
0: M-I-A-T, Missing in America Project, and it's a national organization throughout the United States.
2: Wow. So you are very involved. We have a national cemetery in Greater Birmingham, and you seem to always be involved there.
0: Oh, yeah.
2: So you've had some of these burials there, or memorials there?
0: 33 at the present. We just had one this past spring that we received remains from.
1: Now tell our family about the wreaths across America, because, you know, people are at home and they're thinking, what can I do? How can I get involved? Like, maybe I'm not a veteran, or I had no one in my family in service, but my heart is touched and I want to get involved. Tell our family about the wreaths across America or other ways that they can get involved.
0: Okay, so for this area of Alabama, we have three national cemeteries in Alabama, but the one closest to us is in Montevallo, and it's 479 acres. In July of 2007, the Department of Veterans Affairs purchased that site for approximately $8 million and contracted to design a new cemetery. Currently, 54 acres of that has been developed for burial sites and facilities. The first burial was on June the 25th, 2009, and today we have buried approximately 12,000 service members and their spouses there.
2: Wow.
0: Now, this it actually accommodates 225,000 veterans.
2: Wow.
0: So for, like, for example, Memorial Day, today, this morning, we had a service, and we had, I don't have the totals right now, but we're anticipating there were over 2,000 people that attended in Montevallo at the cemetery. So first we placed the weekend prior, we placed a flag on every single tombstone, and then we had the service like we did today for Memorial Day. And then Saturday at about 9:30, we will go back and take all the flags down, clean them, and store them for Veterans Day. Because we do flags Memorial Day and Veterans Day, and then Christmas we do wreaths across America.
2: Okay,
0: and,
2: Memorial Day, Veterans Day, it's flags. That's what you're saying. Okay.
0: Yeah,
2: so and that's happening. You're speaking as an Alabama resident. You're involved. But this is happening all over the country, right, in various communities, people that are dedicated to the way you are. So as people hear this, if you're in Alabama, you know, you could, I guess there'll be even more activity going on. But, you know, if you're anywhere in the country, you know how to do searches and to find out information and, you know, Memorial Day, you know, honoring projects, and things will pop up that you can be involved with. Go ahead, Vicki.
0: Yeah. We have a support committee. It's a support committee of Alabama National Cemetery. We're all volunteers. Nobody gets paid. And we have almost 200 organizations and individuals that belong to that. And we meet quarterly, and we are we just take care of things that the government doesn't provide for that cemetery, like the flag. They don't provide little flags to go on each cemetery, and they don't provide the wreaths across America, which Joy was talking about. We'll do that. We raise money throughout the year to buy a wreath for every single tombstone. So that's over 12,000 wreaths. They run about

0: $10 a piece, and you can donate directly, or you can provide, you can, you know, participate in some of our fundraisers. We just have little small fundraisers, corporations, grants, any way we can get money for that, we do. And we've so far we've been able to raise enough money to have a wreath on every single grave. They're 22 inches in diameter. They're a live wreath, and it's like I said, $17, and they have a red bow on them. And we promote this program as Remember, Honor, and Teach. Mm. And there's over 2 million wreaths at more than 5,500 locations throughout the United States.
1: That is so beautiful. And how long do the wreaths get to stay on the graves? Like, you remove the flags at a certain point. How long do the wreaths stay on the graves?
0: We place the wreaths. This year, the ceremony will be 19 December. And we'll have, you know, news media will be there. Probably, you know, maybe 1,700 people will attend that. And they'll stay till right after New Year's, probably the weekend after New Year's, and we'll go back and take them. And we have all kinds of organizations that come out. We'll have probably 200 volunteers that come out and place the wreath. And then, and all the family members, if they're there, they get the first 5 minutes to place the wreath on their tomb, their loved one's tomb. And then the volunteers come in and we do the other ones.
1: Beautiful.
2: I love that phrase that you used. I think you said remember, honor, teach. Is that right? T-E-A-C-H?
0: Yeah.
2: Okay. And that, and that's why we're trying to have the show today. To make aware the general adult population, but their call as well to teach their children, generation to generation, the sacrifices that have been made, the freedoms that we, you know, we have, why this is taking place. So I guess at these gatherings, when you're putting out the flags and doing other things and collecting them, hopefully you have a lot of children involved or homeschoolers or...
0: Boy Scouts, Girl Scouts, fraternities and sororities will show up. Just it's amazing how many show up. There is one program I'll mention that the National Cemetery Administration has established, and it's called the Veterans Legacy Program, VLP. And it's you can go in there and you can get education. Colleges and universities use it. The program has videos, lesson plans, and it just it teaches them more about, you know, the cemetery and the veterans and what helped, you know, get involved in other ways.
2: Well, all right, Vicki, thank you so much for educating us, for teaching us, and to get this to the EWTN family here and throughout the whole world. And we'll have you back the next time a special occasion for veterans, you know, comes up, so that you can better prepare our people, not only in the state of Alabama, but all over the country. Thank you again for your service.
1: Thank you.
2: Thank you so much, Vicki. Bye
0: Thank
2: now.
0: Thank you. God bless America.
2: Amen.
1: Amen.
2: God bless
1: Thank
2: America.
1: You.
2: We need his blessing. We're going to take a break at this point. We'll be right back. There's plenty more to come. Hope this has been a meaningful and maybe a challenging, you know, time for you to share Memorial Day and the good news of sacrifice, and hopefully praying may there be no more wars. Wars cease and come to an end. Mm-hmm. We'll be right back. Don't go away.

The mission of Women of Grace is to transform the world one woman at a time. Women are imbued by God with certain characteristics that are intrinsic to their very nature that is necessary for the world today. Well, the program helps to further the mission because we present a variety of very educated guests, as well as individuals who have lived through various circumstances in their life. And so when people share their testimonies of God's interaction in their life, it is the greatest way that we can share hope, that we can invite an individual just by way of our story to enter into a relationship with Jesus Christ. God has given me a very rich and full life. Being a wife, being a mother, being a grandmother is a very important aspect to the work that I do. Jack and I are very intentional about our family life. We're both engaged in the apostolic work of EWTN. So I speak at conferences, I speak at retreats. I love being with the people of God. I am energized by the people of God. Put me in front of a group of people and

0: I am unleashed for the Lord. It's the only way I can explain it. I just get so into what the Holy Spirit is showing me that this group of people needs to hear. I love meeting the people. I love greeting the people. I love praying with the people. I love embracing the people. I love the people of God because I see God in them. Wow, does it get any better than that?
1: Hail Mary, full of grace, the Lord is with thee. Blessed art thou among women, and blessed is the fruit of thy womb, Jesus. Holy Mary, Mother of God, pray for us sinners, now and at the hour of our death. Amen.
2: Welcome back. Well, what an enlightening, enriching, beautiful conversation we had with Vicki Gavin, serving our country for over 28 years. And then even after she retired, she went and she worked at the VA. Yeah. I mean, the woman could have run the VA. She is so talented and such a gift. And the Army was blessed to have her. Yeah. And you know, we always think about, I remember the little boys when their mom went off. And but you and I always have a role. So when family members go off, it's how can I minister to the family? How can I help with maybe making one meal, you know, organizing a committee to support this family or give the boys play days or do things with them, ways that you can practically love and serve somebody else and ultimately to pray for their safe return so they can come back and reunite.
3: You have a comment here? Supporting the families they left behind and living in a way that reflects the freedoms they fought to protect is one of the greatest forms of gratitude we can offer. Mm. Mike from Illinois.
2: Yeah.
3: Beautifully, beautifully stated. And again, we're having the show so that we can remember, honor, and as Vicki said, teach. Mm-hmm. Teach your children generation to generation. Teach them that freedom isn't free.
2: Right.
3: Okay? And be informed. I hope every family has read the Declaration of Independence, that you've read the Constitution, sharing with your children, whatever age level they're at, about this incredible nation. No nation is perfect. We certainly are not. But, you know, it's the greatest experiment ever in terms of government. You know, government by law, constitutional republic, participatory government, where people have a say, as well as being guided by laws. And we hold these truths to be self-evident, that all men are created equal and endowed by their creator with certain inalienable rights, among them life, liberty, the pursuit of happiness. And the Constitution comes out of that belief that our rights are derived from God.
2: Mm-hmm.
3: Our rights are derived from the beyond. And so it's just an amazing thing happening here. We have to right ourselves every now and then, but it's no other nation on earth has what we have. Be sure to join us on Wednesday when we have bioethicist and author Samantha Stevenson on the show to speak with us how the devil attacks the feminine genius within the family with her book, The Bill Bind Letters. It's really a wonderful, wonderful book. And so we're going to unpack that. And then I guess she'll be back on Thursday.
2: Yes.
3: And we'll unpack another book there. She's an excellent author, wonderful wife and mother. And this really gets into how the demonic attacks women,
2: mm-hmm.
3: how that kind of works, and how women in particular can defend themselves against the onslaughts of the devil. There's no greater love than this, that a man, that includes women, lays down his life for his friends. And Jesus did that. And we believe to some degree those who've given their lives for this nation, the United States, from the Revolutionary War until now have done so. And we pray that wars would cease, that the grace of God would be given to the nations of the earth, that we would live at peace. There's plenty for everybody. And so may God shed his grace on the United States of America. God bless you and all of your loved ones. Keep it on EWTN. You're an important part of this family. You're never alone. You're always at home with Jim and Joy. Have a great Memorial Day. Bye now.

0: Do you know how many ways there are to receive EWTN TV and radio? 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
2: They share the most intimate moments of life and death with us. They pour the water of life into our souls. They feed us with living bread from heaven. They're waiting in the confessional to unburden us from sin. They receive the vows that transform man and woman into husband and wife. They're with us when we're sick, our final escorts from time into eternity. Abuse, greed, sexism, none of that sums up the priesthood. And the failure of the few can't define hundreds of thousands of good men. One word sums up the priesthood, love. Not the flawed love of human beings, the love that created space and time, hung on a cross, rose from the dead, and promised that he'd never leave us, and who reaches out to the world today through the hands of his priests.

0: Bienvenue, welcome to Lourdes. We have an expression at Lourdes Volunteers that we love it when Our Lady introduces us to her friends. And today we're loving it that when Saint Bernadette introduces us to her friends. In 1858, the Mother of God came down from heaven and she appeared to Bernadette Soubirous in the grotto of Massabielle in Lourdes, France. Incredible experience of 18 heavenly visits took place between Bernadette and the Immaculate Conception. This is now a place of prayer. Millions of people from around the world have gone to this holy place, and always they leave with some kind of a grace, peace or healing, conversions, all kinds of extraordinary graces that take place in Lourdes. And we have the opportunity to share some of these graces and some of these people with you, and we're so happy that you're able to join us to do that. So I'm going to ask Father Sean Grismer if you'll please share with our friends who you are and all that you do, and that we can introduce our good friend Noah today, and you can lead us with a prayer.
1: Wonderful. I'd be happy to. So my name is Father Sean Grismer. I'm a priest of the Diocese of Rockford in Illinois. I was ordained in 2016 and received a license in sacred theology with a focus on dogmatic theology. I had the privilege of writing on Our Lady of Lourdes, the Immaculate Conception, and have had the privilege of going to Lourdes multiple times with Lourdes Volunteers. So I'm happy to meet you, Noah, and happy to lead us in an opening prayer. In the name of the Father, and of the Son, and of the Holy Spirit, amen. Jesus, we are so grateful for the opportunity to share in a prayerful conversation the ways that you have

0: moved in our lives through our Mother Mary and through the saints. We now ask for your Spirit to be with us and upon all those who are watching, and that we would enter into this time of conversation and the peace that is beyond all understanding, and that we would know your love and joy in this life and anticipate it for the next. We pray this in your name. Amen. Amen. In the name of the Father, and of the Son, and of the Holy Spirit. Amen.
1: Noah, I'm so thrilled you're here, and thank you so much for coming to be with us and to share our love of St. Bernadette that we have with others.
2: Thank you for having me. It's not often enough I get to see you and your new priest.
1: And also, if you could, so Father, you have a license in sacred theology.
0: Correct.
1: And Noah, your training or your, I guess, is it a license or a?
2: My degrees are, I have a BA in history, religion, and social studies. And I also have a master's of divinity degree.
1: Maybe you'd share with Father and with our friends is how it is that Bernadette came to know you or you came to know her.
2: Well, Bernadette converted me to the Catholic Church. I was born a pagan baby. I didn't meet Jesus Christ till I was 17 in 1973. And I had no idea about the world of religion whatsoever. If you had asked me before I was 17, and looking at a creche scene, which one of the two men were Jesus, or male figures were Jesus, I probably could not have told you. I didn't know anything. So I got this whole new world in front of me after I heard the gospel of Jesus Christ for the first time when I was 17 on a telephone call I didn't plan to make. And slowly I start learning about this world that's out there, that's in front of me. I don't know Protestant, I don't know Catholic, I don't know Mormon, I don't know Jehovah's Witness, I don't know anything. It's all zero to me, and I have to slowly learn it from this outside perspective, outside all the conversation and history about any of these things. But as Christ is our Savior, and we all belong to Him, as we say yes to the gospel, it turned out that He slowly began to form me and educate me, and all along the way I never met a Catholic doctor I didn't like or that I knew was Catholic. I was among my Protestant friends, and without ever, reading Catholic material, I don't have any Catholic friends, nor did I know anybody that was Catholic then that was feeding me information. I just increasingly found myself, in retrospect I can say this, increasingly formed as a Catholic individual. And eventually I get to 1988. I happen to be a Lutheran pastor in New York City, in Queens, New York, in St. Albans. And I, as a matter of fact, was a very strange Lutheran because I was saying the rosary. I was reading Thomas Aquinas, and I was defending the Pope just because I thought these other people were speaking without full knowledge about, not that I studied the Pope, this would be John Paul II, I didn't do that. I just was aware of this growing. I could tell you how he trained me in the sacraments before I became even a Lutheran pastor. But I'm a new pastor in New York City at this church called Trinity Lutheran Church, and I had wanted to go home to say, fix lunch, but I thought, no, I need to say the rosary first. And the way I had the custom of saying the rosary is I had a cross about that tall with a corpus. I would say the first five beads of the decade on his wounds, and then I would take the cross and put him on those same five places on my body to complete the decade. I'm a Lutheran doing this, right? And I have no idea that this is, I have no idea, but this is how I've been taught to say the rosary. And I finished, and I went to go through the dining room into the kitchen to fix myself a sandwich. When I stepped through the doorway of the kitchen, I was no longer in the kitchen. I was in the Vere, France. I mean, I looked, and there was the body of Bernadette, who I barely knew that there was a Bernadette.
0: Had you been to Nevers in the past?
2: Never been there, okay. Never been to Lourdes, never thought about going to Lourdes. Am I going to Europe? No, I'm not interested in going to Europe,
0: So when you showed up, when you walked into the kitchen, which was no longer the kitchen, what went through your brain?
2: It's difficult to say to people who haven't experienced, but the presence of God makes you free. It makes you free to think and to choose. Not any better than you are able to think and choose, but with the opportunity to choose better and think better. There was no fear. I saw Bernadette laying. If you look at the online

0: image they give you at Nevers, just take the glass top off the top of her, and that's how I saw her. And it was just like it is when you look there. And the voice of the Lord was in the place. And the voice of the Lord said, Noah, what do you see? And I looked, and there's a woman, there's a nun. And I happen to know her name is Bernadette, because in this place of the sphere of God, things are named. They come transparent to you. And I thought, well, there's a nun. You know, nuns love God. And so I came out of my thoughts and I said to the voice of the Lord, I see a woman who loved you dearly. And then the Lord said a second time, Noah, what do you see? I looked back, and now it's the case. I'm peering at Bernadette, and she is sharing herself with me. We might say in our language, she's including me more in her space. So that now I'm going down the sort of tunnel of her life, and I see that she has died, and her corpse has been treated like all the other nuns, but here it is over 100 years old, and it hadn't decomposed. And I looked out of my thoughts, and I said to the voice of the Lord, I see that you have the power to prevent the corruption of death. And then he said a third time, Noah, what do you see? And I looked again, and Bernadette is including me more into the center of the sphere of her space. And I'm past the point of her death, and I see her as a nun, and I see her go forward to receive our Lord, and the look on her face. And I saw the hand of the priest with our Lord in it, and he reached out and put our Lord on her tongue. And the moment that happened, I was suddenly aware that that was the difference between her life and mine, that she was receiving the Eucharist at the hands of a Catholic priest, and I was not. And I came out of my thoughts, and I said to the voice of the Lord, Lord, I see that the Roman Catholic sacraments give what they promise. I had no idea what the list was, but that's what I saw. You know, and I was aware, like I was, a wind was carrying me, and that I was crossing an otherwise uncrossable distance. And I was suddenly aware of being at the doorway into the kitchen again, and I realized that I had just become Roman Catholic, and I needed to lay down the works of the Lutheran altar because they were not the works of the Catholic Church. And I gave them my resignation that week, and when they found someone to take my place, I left.
1: And then what?
2: Where did you go? What did you do? Just like call up the local Catholic Church and say, how can I be, how can I get in?
0: Well, I came to the conclusion that I did not want, at the time I was married, and we had adopted a daughter, I think she was maybe 6 at the time or 7, and I realized that New York was not a place you wanted to raise your children. If you were single or a couple without children, it might be a good place. But I wanted to go to a place that I was more familiar with because I'd only been there about 18 months. And we went back to Columbus, Ohio, and when we got back there, we lived in a kind of slummish place because I had no job and I had no idea where I was going to get a job. We moved without knowing there was a job there. But it's Columbus, Ohio, right? It's a big place. So I found Holy Name Catholic Church, Father William Reichert. I went to Mass and I said, Father, I want to become Roman Catholic. And he's dead now, but he told me afterwards, he says, I saw you walking toward me down the hallway, and I realized that something was up. I said, my silhouette told you something was up? He said, yes. So he then eventually, brought me into the Catholic Church. Real quick, how it happened, I think it'll answer your question. So because I had graduated from the Lutheran Seminary in Columbus, Ohio, and it was the case that the Josephinum had relations with them, that they were concerned about my being a Lutheran pastor and were they going to appear in a bad light by letting me into the church. Like, could they keep me out? No, they couldn't keep me out. So, but that's what they were concerned about at the time. So I had, Father said, we will write the bishop and let the bishop tell me, because I never dealt with a person like you before. And eventually the letter came back from the bishop, and he said, no, it's in my office. Come and we'll talk. So he opens a letter in my presence, and the bishop said, Father Reicher, we'll leave to your discretion about how to bring Noah into the Catholic Church. They passed the ball. And he turned to me and he said, well, Noah, I hope you don't mind. We would let you into the church this coming Sunday, but we have a baptism, and we don't want to strain the people too much. So do you mind if we let you into the church in 2 weeks? No, I'm fine with 2 weeks, Father. Whatever you say is what I will do. So that's when I was received into the church. Our daughter Tracy came with me, and she received all the sacraments that

0: her young age made her available to her, while I received all the sacraments my adult age gave to me.
1: Wow. It's a very John Henry Newman-esque in some way. Do you relate to him at all?
0: Well, Father, the answer would be yes, except that to tell you that story would probably be a little longer, but this I can say is when I was 6 or 7, I heard 2 Bible stories I'd never heard. I mean, nobody was telling me about the Bible. My parents don't have the gospel for themselves, so they don't have it for me. And so I remember when I was young, I would have these dreams about fire coming from the sky, in a dark sky. And I remember just running and running. The fire would fall, and it would, of course, the wood would catch on fire, right? But the stones and the grass and everything was burning, and it was falling around all around me. And I'm running like it's coming this way, and I can run ahead of it. No, it's falling all around me, and I'm running. This is fire, unlike any fire. And I remember I would wake up screaming, and my mother would grab me and she would hold me and rock me. And she didn't know the gospel. She had no hymn. She had no Bible verse. All I had was her beating heart against my ear to put me to sleep until from exhaustion. But what happened is, that was my first encounter with God as fire, but I didn't know it. So then I heard 2 Bible stories. The first was the story of Elijah calling fire down from heaven. I'm this little kid, 6 or 7. My gosh, she's telling the story, and it's like I'm on the stage with the people acting, and I'm just like a little kid trying not to be seen by the adults who are doing, I don't know what they're doing, but like, this is dangerous. I could feel the heat. I could feel the personalities. And I was so glad when she was done with the story. But then she told the story of Solomon's request for wisdom, 2 voices talking in the dark. And it was so wonderful. I couldn't stop thinking about the story for 2 weeks. So I said to my little friends during that time, what do you want if you could have? And they said, oh, a bicycle or a tricycle. No, that's not what you want. What do we want, they say? I go, you want to be smart because it's going to break down, and you want to fix that bicycle. Now, how smart is it to think you wouldn't buy another one? No, I'm not thinking fully there, but that's what I said. So finally, I heard a voice say, why don't you ask the God of Solomon to bless you like he blessed Solomon? Wow. The astonishing world that gave me 2 Bible stories I'd never heard in my life, such stories, now was even bigger than before, because now you could ask for the very things you'd heard in the story. And I remember thinking, well, why didn't I think of that? And finally, I got around this hollering out into the blue sky, God of Solomon, bless me like you bless Solomon. Now, I don't know who Solomon is, you know. I don't know who the God of Solomon is. I don't even know what wisdom. I'm 6 or 7. Right? But this is the most wonderful thing I'd ever heard in my life. And all of a sudden, I felt this pain and fire inside my chest. And it was very urgent and painful and like a hunger that had to be fed now. And it was 2 questions. And exactly how they came was like this. What makes existence worthwhile? And why don't you know right now? Because it makes all the difference in the world. I don't even know what that means. But I feel it here. I feel this. And for the next 10 to 11 years, I tried to search for what the answer was to that question that was unanswerable if you did not have revelation. And there was no one to tell me till I was 17 years old and heard the gospel on a telephone call I didn't plan to make. But Bernadette's involved in all that. Yeah. In retrospect, I saw as she brought me into the church, I thought this was an encounter with an individual who graciously helped me. I didn't know that she wanted to be my personal trainer. So subsequent to my seeing her in New York, when I was in New York, she started to make herself present in my life. Like she would suddenly, her picture or image would suddenly come up, and I would receive this consolation from it. Or it was the case, like, I started to get these Bernadette relics coming my way, and I think, well, what do you do with Bernadette relics? I don't know what to do with Bernadette relics. And she started to do other things in my life. So when I got hired at EWTN, it was on April 16th, 1999, Bernadette Feast Day. And she being here with you guys, suddenly out of nowhere, Bernadette's knocking

0: my door and says, come with me. And so I'm here with you guys. So that's, briefly put, how Bernadette.
1: Because I think, weren't you on Marcus Grodi, Journey Home?
0: Yes.
1: And it was her feast day, but they didn't realize it, or?
0: I didn't realize it, nor did Marcus. Because, like, we're the new convert guys. We're not cradle Catholics. So when we were doing the first half of the show, the cameramen who were cradle Catholic, they were all excited. But we didn't know why they were excited. So at the bottom of the hour, they said, do you not know what feast day this is? Well, no. This is Bernadette's feast day. Marcus and I look at one another. Well, now we know. Yeah. Now we know.
1: Well, the sisters in Nevers say that Bernadette favors you, is their expression for Noah. And one of the things I was wondering about is the experience you had in your kitchen of your rectory. That's a real experience. You know, the people have true mystical experiences. They're very real. Anyone who has them, and we were saying earlier that usually people say, you know, you might think I'm crazy. That's always the preface after somebody has a spiritual or mystical experience. So that's very real. But I wanted to ask about that experience you had then, and then you do go to Nevers.
0: Yes.
1: for the first time in France, and you see Bernadette there with the glass on. The difference between those two encounters for you.
0: Back in 1981, I encountered the Blessed Mother for the first time. You know, but I'm Christian, but I don't know all that I need to know. And I remember when I first encountered her, she was standing behind me, and I remember thinking, oh my gosh, this is Jesus Christ. But this is Jesus Christ through somebody. Is this like a person from the Bible? Oh my gosh, this is Mary. That I felt his presence more powerful than any person before. And it was the same with Bernadette. His presence, they give you God, because everything is transparent in them, and God comes through that. So when this happened, I never looked back and never thought, should I be turning my family's life upside down? So then I meet Marlene eventually. I'm working at EWTN. This is after 1999. This was like 2005 or something. And Marlene comes to the network and she says, well, you have to go to Lourdes. Lourdes? I never thought about going to Lourdes. I'm Bernadette's friend, but I never thought about going to Lourdes. And she says, yeah, you have to go to Lourdes. So I go to Lourdes, and first part of the trip, we go to the grotto. And then we go to Nevers. And when we went to Nevers, the event that happened was so, I guess it was 88 when it happened, but we're now in like in 2006, I think it is. It's still so evident, it's so heavy in my life that when we got to Nevers, where Bernadette's body is, and we walked through the doorway, we were exhausted from all the work we did at Lourdes, and I walked through the doorway of the group of people I was with, and I wasn't the last person, but the last person stepped through the door, and I heard the door go chink. I thought, oh my gosh, I'm in a place where Bernadette is and I can't get out. Because the door went ka-ching. And I was held to be standing, and I suddenly knew that this hallway that was to my left was the hallway to the chapel, and Bernadette was there. And I started thinking, oh my gosh, Bernadette is down there and she wants to see me, but I don't want to see her. I remember thinking, that's exactly what I thought, no, I don't have to see her now. I could see her later if I want. Because I don't have to see her now, but I kept looking down the hallway. And the people we were with thought, I guess I was occupied with thoughts about what's happening. And they called Marlene to come help me. And I remember I was just saying, no, no, no, I don't have to go see her now. I don't have to go see her now. I can see her later, because for me, Bernadette is a powerful presence. She is someone who affects my life. And she does not do it in a mild manner. She's my personal trainer. She says, okay, now we're going to go from the 100 pounds to the 1,000 pounds. And I go, oh, my gosh. So Marlene took me from the hallway to a place I thought I was getting away. But she took me to a room that was on the other side of the courtyard. So I looked out the window. I'm looking through at the door that to the hallway that leads to the other side of the chapel. And I'm thinking, no, I got to go away. And Marlene's just looking at me, and she says, well, she doesn't say anything, but I say, but you know, but if I went, you would go with me, wouldn't you? And she said, yeah. I said, but we're not going now, because I don't want to see her now. I mean, this is how the 1988 thing is still so strong in me, how her influence in my life is always this, like, it's like going to see the burning bush or the mountain for me. And

0: And he said, yes, I'd hold your hand. And I said, okay, but we're not going now. And then I just couldn't stop looking out the window. I said, but, you know, if I did go, you would hold my hand and then we would take little steps, wouldn't we? She said, yeah, we would take a little step. I said, but we're not going now. Finally, she says, I said to her, okay, let's take some little steps, but we're not going to go in that door. We're just going to walk toward it and we're not going to. So we eventually, after I don't know how long it took, I don't know if I was squeezing her hand or not, because I was like, I'm not letting go. Because I realized
1: it's
0: that
1: the
0: I'm going to.
1: Black and blue.
0: Because I was just not ready to. So we got up to the door and this strapping, this door opened and this big, like 6'3" British nun says, so this is the young man. And Marlene goes, yeah. She goes, there's only one way to do it is to get it over with. And she grabs my arm in hers and drags me through the door. And then she takes me into the church and I know she's in the corner. I know. And the nun thought she was going to console me by saying, here's where Bernadette would put her hand into the holy water, the baptismal font. I go, oh. And she grabs my hand and she puts it in there like that. Oh, no, no. And we start to be walking toward the front and my head is down. And I said, no, no, no, I can't see her. I can't see her. Because what she's doing is she's including me in the transparency that the saints have. And I'm not afraid of Bernadette seeing my sins. I just am unaccustomed to the transparency. It makes the glory that she is evident to me. And my head is down, and the nun is walking me with my arm locked in hers up the aisleway, and she knows I'm not looking up, and there's some pilgrims. And she puts me down in front of Bernadette, there, the rail in front of her, and my head is just, I said, no, no, no. And she says, Noah, Bernadette wants you to look at her. I said, no. I can't. And she says, no, Bernadette wants you to look at her. And I looked up, and there was just so much transparency that was herself. And I remember thinking to myself, you know, I was so dumb. I didn't even know what to do with her relics. I don't even know what to do. And I just kept going on about all the things that are trans. She was including me. See, what happens is the saints, when they come to you, for long or short, they want to give you God. But giving you God requires that you participate in their transparency. Because they're not giving you information, they're giving you God. And so the nun saw me sort of melting down, and she said, maybe we better go to the Jesus side of the altar and get away from this. And she took me over there, and it was a bit like the angel coming to the children at Fatima, who say that the angel made things weighty, whereas Mary made it kind of light and easy for them, and they could play afterwards. So I'm in front of Jesus, and he's making like light and so forth for me. And the nun says, when you're done here, you go into the back to where the nuns go in the garden, and you wait there. And sometime I got up and I went back there. I remember when the transparency started to leave me, it was like I was suddenly again aware of the world in more immediate way. And the first thing I heard were the sounds of the children, the French children walking along from the school that they were at. And it was so delightful. It was like I was hearing it for the first time, newly born in the world. And then I remember the leaves rustled and I listened to them and I thought, oh, they're wonderful. And then there was an older couple over a fence who were in their side of things, who were plodding around in their garden, and they looked so lovely. Eventually, I cooled off, I guess is the word you'd say. And the nuns, Marlene and them, showed up just at the right time. At the right time when I needed them there. And that's, however, all too brief about my encounter. So when people say, you know, you're going to think I'm crazy. No, what they should say is, I'm very grateful that something good has happened in my life. May that good continue in me.
2: Beautiful. Thank you, Noah. That was a privilege to listen to that. So thank you, because it's not easy to share. Maybe it is, but it's many people find it difficult to share those intimate parts of our spiritual lives and the things that are happening within us that I think early on you said words can sometimes fail for us to be able to share so well the gift of God within us. So, yeah.
3: So maybe we can ask Noah also to help us with a prayer that each of us has a saint that's in our name or on our birth date maybe, or chosen just

0: for us that that we be open to their privilege of coming to us and a grace always to bring us to Jesus.
1: Would you be willing to open us in a prayer and then I'll close us out with a blessing?
2: Yes.
1: Wonderful.
2: Yes.
1: Thank you.
2: In the name of the Father, the Son, and the Holy Spirit.
1: Amen.
2: Almighty God, you are everything. All things are made well when you are present. We ask you to be so merciful to us as to make us your instruments, as you made Bernadette your instrument, and as your mother has ever been your more perfect instrument to bring you into our lives. May all those many people visiting Lourdes find there that your mother has appeared there for them, and that she has appeared then for us now. We ask your mercy and help in this regard.
1: And Jesus, we thank you for your son, Noah. We thank you for St. Bernadette, his personal trainer. And we pray for all of those who are looking for you but don't even know it. We pray that you would place saints and people in their lives to grant them the encouragement, courage, and strength to say yes to you, to discover you as you are searching for them. And Jesus, I pray all of this through your mother Mary, Our Lady of Lourdes, the Immaculate Conception. We pray this in your name. Amen. And may Almighty God bless you, the Father, and the Son, and the Holy Spirit. Amen. Go in peace.

0: O Christ Jesus, I acknowledge thee, King of the universe. All that has been created has been made for thee. Exercise upon me all thy rights. I renew all my baptismal promises, renouncing Satan and all his works and pomps. I promise to live a good Christian life and to do all in my power to procure the triumphs of the rights of God and thy church. Divine Heart of Jesus, I offer thee my poor actions in order to obtain that all hearts may acknowledge thy sacred kingship, and that thus the reign of thy peace may be established throughout the universe. Amen.
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2: Tonight on Life on the Rock, we have Zach Dotson and Mary Carmen Zukrysik, part one. We'll hear a reflection and much more.

0: Tonight on Life on the Rock, we have Zachary Dotson, Mary Carmen Zakrajzik, who will be speaking to us about the 2026 National Eucharistic Pilgrimage that will begin in St. Augustine, Florida, and will go all the way up through the eastern coast of the United States to Portland, Maine, and finally, it will conclude in Philadelphia, Pennsylvania on July 5th of this upcoming year. And they are two pilgrims, two perpetual pilgrims, who will be accompanying our Lord during this entire pilgrimage.
1: And this is the first of two shows we're doing with them. And we're now going to a reflection on the Eucharist.
2: So we hear this word encounter, having an encounter with the Eucharist. And some of you might be wondering what that even means. Our faith is not just a concept or an idea. It's a person. It's the person of Jesus Christ. And to encounter him is to have a real experience with him, because he desires a relationship. He desires to love you and to receive your love. And being a Eucharistic missionary, we are first tasked with having these encounters ourselves, with having these real moments of intimacy and experience with the person of Jesus, whether that's through adoration or through Mass, through reading him in sacred scripture. And we are also asked to

0: help guide others, bring others to have an encounter as well, because that moment of conversion, it's really what changes us. It's what makes me want to wake up every morning. It's what gives me life, gives meaning to my life. To encounter Jesus is to really have an experience that propels you into a relationship with him. And we desire for everybody to have that as well. I was 14 years old and I was on a retreat and I looked up at the Eucharist for the first time. There was music playing and I realized that this really is God. This isn't just a piece of bread, but this is God. And he's here with me. And that recognition radically transformed everything.
1: Well, Zachary and Mary Carmen, welcome to Life on the Rock. We have big news. We have the 2026 National Eucharistic Pilgrimage coming up here. And both of you will be participating in that in a very unique way as two perpetual pilgrims. I believe there's nine of you all together that will accompany our Blessed Lord in the Most Holy Eucharist through the eastern coast of the United States. To really kind of round out the 250th anniversary of the United States. So great to have you on the show. But I'd like to know, Zachary, what is your own faith journey? How did you get involved?
2: Yeah, absolutely. So I grew up kind of nominally Catholic, very cultural Catholic, in some ways a little devout. My father was from West Virginia and his family was very anti-Catholic. Mm. So my mom growing up would actually sneak us to Mass.
1: Really?
2: She would say, you know, oh, I'm taking the kids to my brother's house. And she would after Mass though. My father passed away when I was 11 years old. So my mother was widowed at 29. And I was just so angry. I felt away from the faith completely. And about 23 years old, I begrudgingly realized I did believe in God, and I did a lot of research, and of course led me back home to the Catholic Church. And Corpus Christi was actually my first Mass back.
1: Oh, really?
2: And I kind of snuck away to Mass. I didn't want anyone to know I was going, just in case I went and then never went again.
1: Yeah.
2: And the Liturgy of the Word starts, and I mean, it's what it is. You know the readings. Mm-hmm. The Liturgy of the Eucharist starts, and something feels different immediately. And as the liturgy is going on, we get to the point in the consecration when the Eucharist is elevated. And as soon as Father Ted lifted our Blessed Lord and said, "Behold the Lamb of God, behold he who takes away the sins of the world," I couldn't control myself. I just started sobbing immediately.
1: Oh, wow.
2: And I come from a background where, like, I'm not even comfortable crying privately. Mm-hmm. So to cry in front of, you know, 250 people, I felt so exposed. But I think for the first time in my life, I really realized this is the peak and pinnacle of our faith.
1: Yeah.
2: This is the body, blood, soul, and divinity of our Savior. And I knew right then and there I wanted to serve him in any capacity. Wow. However he saw me serving him, that's what I wanted to do. And one of our parishioners at my home parish sent me in 2024 the application for the perpetual pilgrim. And I was like, no way, didn't even open it. And he sent it again for this year's pilgrimage. And I said, okay, at least I can do is take a look at it. And I really felt this intrinsic call from our Lord to fill out the application, to take this serious. And went through the interview process, and here we are now approaching the actual pilgrimage, going to be following our Blessed Lord, bringing him to countless souls on the East Coast. And I can't believe it still to this day.
1: So there was a real encounter there in prayer during the Mass of experiencing our Lord, his real presence. And I think as Catholics, that's very easy to miss. Mm. And I think even teaching wise, you know, you miss that teaching. You kind of miss all religion, yeah. Unfortunately. But that's very powerful that you were called, you know, to go on the Eucharistic pilgrimage in 24, maybe not ready. But then there's kind of another spark of faith, resurgence of grace, really, to go and really commit yourself to the 2026 Eucharistic pilgrimage. So that's pretty cool. Mary Carmen, what is your faith journey?
0: Yeah, so I grew up Catholic. Mm-hmm. I'm the youngest of six. And I grew up going to Mass as a family. My parents enrolled me in Sunday school. I went to public school all my life. And Yeah, I would

0: I would pray. I had a relationship with the Lord, but it really was when I was in high school, my freshman year of high school. And I went on my first retreat, and I had really a profound encounter with Jesus in the Eucharist. And it was in Eucharistic adoration, and my parish had a perpetual adoration chapel, so I knew what adoration was. But it was something about that night at the retreat. We were in a gym, and there was just a spotlight on Jesus as he was being processed around. And I just saw him, and I think for the first time really realized, like, this is my God. Right. Like, this is my Lord. And so that experience really propelled me all throughout high school. And I made a weekly holy hour as a high schooler. So blessed by my parish and by the youth ministry there. They just really poured the faith into me and helped me cultivate it to be my own. So, I feel really grateful for that experience and that community throughout high school and college, where I just really fell in love with the Lord and stayed in love. Thanks be to God. So, yeah.
1: I had a similar experience in high school during our praise and worship. They brought our Lord out for exposition. I had no idea what was going on. Mm-hmm. To me, it was just so mysterious, somewhat confusing. It was like, what are we doing? But, you know, I realized, too, in that moment, there was so much grace there because it prompts your mind to think, you know, what is this? Like, what's going on here? And it challenges you in a different way. Mm. So I think that's a beautiful story of just having that encounter with our Lord. And that's a big thing, I think, with Eucharistic pilgrimages, is having that encounter with our Lord. Mm-hmm. So can you actually tell us a little bit, what is the National Eucharistic Pilgrimage?
2: Yeah, absolutely. A big undertaking, right? It's kind of like the glib mm-hmm. answer, but what it has been is, since 2024, there have been at least one route across our country in which young pilgrims between the age of 18 and 29, like the apostles, follow our Lord everywhere mm-hmm. that we go. So this year, what it is we'll be going from Florida all the way up to Maine and then back down to Philadelphia. And along the way, we'll do Eucharistic processions in different dioceses. We'll do holy hours, we'll do masses, we'll do different service projects. But really the goal is to ensure that every soul has the opportunity to encounter Christ, to truly encounter him, to open their heart to his divine mercy, to his love, to the truth of his holy bride, the Catholic Church.
1: And when does it start?
2: So it starts this year on May 25th down in Florida.
1: Okay. And how many, I don't know if you've done the math already, but how many miles are we looking at with this pilgrimage?
0: Oh, correct me if I'm wrong. I want to say around 2,000.
1: 2,000, okay. That's quite the journey.
2: Not too shabby, yeah.
1: Because you're actually going north. It's on the eastern coast. How many cities approximately?
0: It's through 18 dioceses.
1: Okay. There's some big names, Charlotte, and are you going through Atlanta? Is that part of the route?
2: Not for this year's route. You mentioned Charlotte, mm-hmm. Boston, Baltimore, Washington, D.C., because we're making our way all the way up to Maine.
1: Yeah, because you Maine first and then back down.
2: Right.
1: And there's something very, I think, symbolic, too, with Philadelphia, with it also being, it overlaps with the 250th mm-hmm. anniversary of our nation. Mm-hmm. So I think that's a beautiful thing that we're also seeing, that there's a great, I think, revival there of the faith. And for me, I had the opportunity 2 years ago to attend the National Eucharistic Congress in Indianapolis. And it was beautiful to see that, you know, all these people are here to serve and love and adore our Eucharistic Lord. And that is such an awesome thing. So I think mm-hmm. it's already borne tremendous fruit, mm-hmm. the fact that it's Absolutely. Perpetual. And we have to go to a break, but whenever we come back, let's get into some of your roles as perpetual pilgrims. Mm-hmm.

0: Mother Dolores Hart left the life of stardom in Hollywood to answer the call to live out her vocation in the church. Join Doug Keck for a three-part special about Mother Dolores Hart's life.
1: When I put my feet on the ground, something in me knew this is it. Mm-hmm. You've fallen in love. I know you have.
2: Mm-hmm. Sure.
1: And you know the experience. Mm-hmm.
0: From Hollywood.

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1: Hi, this is Doug Keck, inviting you to join me next time when our guest author is Dr. Matthew Wiseman. His book is The Two Jerusalems, My Conversion from the Messianic Movement to the Catholic Church.

0: for Dr. Matthew Wiseman next time on Bookmark.
1: Here's a pro-choice argument that always makes me cringe. A fetus or embryo is not alive, it's just a clump of cells, and nobody really knows when life begins. What's your answer to that?
2: Sure. Whether or not something is alive is not a matter of philosophy or religion or politics or personal introspection. What is alive or living is a purely scientific question that science has fully settled, and it's spelled out in nearly every embryology and biology textbook used in just about every medical school the world over. There's overwhelming scientific consensus that from the moment of conception, an embryo fulfills all 8 criteria of biological life.
1: That's right. Criteria like the capacity for growth and metabolism, being responsive to stimuli, reproductive capacity, and homeostasis.
2: Right. So I tell these people, what you're trying to call a mere clump of cells is by definition a living human being.
1: And recently, the largest survey of biologists on this very question was published. Over 5,000 biologists from 1,000 worldwide institutions were asked about the beginning of human life, and a full 96% of them agreed that human life begins at conception. So why don't we stick to the most basic scientific facts in this debate? Life begins at conception.

0: Well, Zachary and Mary Carmen, one thing about this pilgrimage and kind of the way both of you are serving is that you're a perpetual pilgrim. We've been talking a little bit about that, but what is a perpetual pilgrim?
1: So a perpetual pilgrim is someone who will be in the presence of the Lord this whole route. So tens of thousands of faithful Catholics will get to join in on the different processions, different stops that we make, but only nine will make the whole trek from St. Augustine to Maine and then down to Philly.
0: Okay.
1: And so we will get to be with Jesus the whole time. In the van, there will be a tabernacle. He will be there. Even when we stop at gas stations, someone has to stay in the van with Jesus. We will be interceding for the country, for all the petitions that are being made for this pilgrimage. And it's just a really exciting and grateful opportunity that we get to serve in this way.
0: And on your journey, the pilgrimage, are you giving any talks along the way or speaking anywhere?
2: So how the events kind of work is each diocese that we go into, they're kind of responsible for hosting and scheduling different events, right? So there are parishes who will be asked to give short speeches, some of them about kind of like our return to the faith or a moment in which our faith was emblazoned, right? Our time where we really encountered Christ and his Eucharistic heart. Other times it'll be a bit longer talking about, you know, what is the true presence? Specifically about 5 minutes, 5 to 10 minutes is the length of opportunity we'll have to really speak with our fellow brothers and sisters, to engage with them on the Eucharist, on the cloud of witness that we have on the faith in general, which is one of the greatest experiences, you know, is getting to truly engage with our fellow Catholics.
0: Okay. And also during the procession itself, I guess you're walking most of the time, but then again, maybe riding in the van with our Lord. How does that work, the pilgrimage itself?
1: Sure, yeah. So we all have different roles assigned on the team. Zach is our assistant team lead.
0: Okay.
1: A few of us are media reps, so we'll be talking with people along the way that are interested in the pilgrimage from a media perspective. A lot of us will be rotating as leaders during the procession, so focused on encounters with people on the streets, people that we pass by, people that have no idea what the Eucharist is and are asking us questions. Some of us will be tasked with passing out prayer cards or collecting donations. So we all have different roles that we'll kind of fill. But throughout the processions, we'll be walking, and then as we drive to different cities and different dioceses, what is the plural of diocese?
0: Diocese.
1: Diocese, yeah. Great. we'll be in a van that is specially designed for the Blessed Sacrament to be in. So.
0: So.

0: altogether, and I was just kind of thinking about this, from May 24th to July 5th, that's a lot of time. That's a lot of mileage to cover, a lot of people to encounter, a lot of events to cover. How are you preparing for that?
1: Lots of different ways. One thing spiritually that I've been doing ever since I was selected is praying the Litany of Humility every single day. I also really rely on St. Faustina's words, "Jesus, I trust in you." I think that's such a radical phrase when you put it into practice. And when you say it in every situation, not just the very large treacherous ones, not just the very large happy ones, but even the small mundane times, "Jesus, I trust in you," to constantly reconfirm that trust and love in him. That radical trust in him. I also have been doing a lot of cardio to prepare for the walking. My treadmill has never been used this much since I bought it 2 years ago.
0: Okay. What about you, Mary Carmen?
2: I have been preparing, I think, most spiritually, starting to collect people's intercessions and praying with them in my holy hours. So part of being a Eucharistic missionary is really set on the first pillar, which is encounter, and being constantly putting yourself in regular encounters with the Eucharistic Lord. So for me, that's a daily Mass and a daily holy hour. And that has really been powerful to start praying over people's handwritten petitions that I've already been gathering. And just kind of putting myself in the mindset of, like, this summer is really an opportunity to serve and intercede for people in our country.
0: And I think that's a big one of just the encounter, because I think a lot of people, whenever they experience, especially our Lord out in public in a Eucharistic procession, it's a point in time in their life where things are probably clicking. Like, obviously this isn't normal or just something we see every day. There's something really supernatural going on here, because it's just from a blind observance, it's like, why are people doing this?
2: Yeah.
0: I think that's the big question, is why are people taking the time to follow what looks like bread, ordinary bread? But there's obviously something more deeper, more profound going on. So I think that's really interesting. And I also wanted to talk about who's the patron saint for this pilgrimage.
1: Yeah, so this year our patroness is St. Francis Xavier Cabrini, the first American citizen ever to be canonized by the Church. It's really beautiful that we can rely on her intercession, especially we'll be taking a private retreat halfway through, actually at the Mother Cabrini Shrine in New York. We'll be able to venerate her relics and really spend time in deep reflection on her legacy here in America, and also the ripple effect it's had on the Church as a whole.
0: And why was she chosen specifically?
2: Yeah, I think part of it is because this is such a historic event in our country, 250 years, and her being the first American citizen to be a saint. So there's that to tie. And also just her great missionary zeal and spirit. You know, she wanted to go to China, but under obedience, she came to America and just poured her life and soul into her work. And also her great devotion to the Eucharist, to our Lord. Her quotes are really beautiful. But where the Lord goes, she goes. And it's nice to reflect on as pilgrims. You know, this is a literal chance to proclaim with our bodies what we believe. Like, we are going to follow Jesus, right? We're going to walk behind him physically, to go where he goes, across streets, highways, towns, rivers even. And so just to have her as our guide, as our witness, to walk after our Lord.
0: Yeah, and I think it's kind of beautiful, because you're also going through the cities, probably downtown. A lot of times there's just troubled people, a lot of people that need guidance, that need to be heard or listened to. And I think it's a beautiful opportunity to really kind of bring that love of Christ, you know, to those who are often forgotten about or just falling on hard times or neglected. You know, and that's kind of a widespread thing, you know, all across the world, but it's in, you know, the United States. But to really reach out, you know, to really seek those who are lost or those who need to be found. I think that's a big part, too, of this Eucharistic pilgrimage, is really reclaiming souls for Christ.
2: Yeah, we want to spark just a renewal. I mean, the Eucharist wants to renew us. Jesus wants to heal us one soul at a time throughout this country. And it's been

0: powerful to remember that, you know, Jesus walked this earth mm-hmm. and he wants to walk it again.
1: Yeah.
0: Like he wants to walk it with you, with me. And this is a real chance to live the gospel before us, you know, Christ walking and crowds following him and him healing people and ministering to the poor. It really is a tangible way to have him sanctify our daily life on this pilgrimage.
1: Well, Zachary and Mary Carmen, we've run out of time, but this is also the first part of two episodes that we're doing with both of you, speaking about the National Eucharistic Pilgrimage coming up here on May 24th. So thank you for being on Life on the Rock.
2: Thank you so much.
1: Father Mark, I enjoyed my conversation with Zachary and Mary Carmen. What was something that struck you?
3: I love the encounter theme. I think that's vital to becoming a disciple of our Lord. We have some encounter with them. Sometimes we can have like a slow growth version of it, you know. Other times it's maybe more at a moment or a specific experience. But the Eucharist is certainly a primary place because the Lord is truly there in the Mass, right? We have the liturgy of the Word, the liturgy of the Eucharist, so we have the Word of God proclaimed to us. You know, that is a place of encounter leading us to this fullness of receiving communion even. And this is vital, absolutely vital to our Christian life.
1: You know, and our belief isn't something that we can give ourselves, but you know, it's a grace that comes from our Lord, especially our Eucharistic Lord, and how much he loves us, and that he, in many ways, is it's him that's seeking after us. Half the time we're not even looking for our Lord.
3: Yeah.
1: But how our Lord makes himself available for us to have that encounter, to really share in his love.
3: Yeah, he loves us first.
1: Yeah.
3: Right? Our love is a response to him. And two, I like what Mary Carmen said too on the show, that he wants to walk with us again. You know, he was here 2,000 years ago. He walked the dusty roads of Jericho, and he wants to walk again. And these pilgrimages, these processions that we do is an opportunity to walk with our Lord. He's truly there, body, blood, soul, and divinity in the Eucharist. And we can walk as a church. We can walk as a people. We can walk as even maybe people really struggling to be a believer, you know, can come and walk with us. And I think that's a great theme. And you know, a procession really highlights our faith in the Eucharist.
1: Yes.
3: Like it was said on the show, we don't do all this just for a symbol, right? It's truly Jesus, body, blood, soul, and divinity there. And it has this unifying effect of bringing us together, united in Christ.
1: Right. I think it's a beautiful thing to see of our Eucharistic missionaries going out, because in many ways it kind of brings back that apostolic age of really bringing those to Christ in a very personal and intimate way.
3: Right, so it's a tremendous theme. The church is missionary, and the goal of all missionary work is to bring people to the full celebration of the Eucharist, right? And they're doing that in a concentrated way this summer. So let's support them and hopefully even join in if we can in some way. Well, may our Heavenly Father shine his face upon you. May he give you his peace. May he fill you with a Eucharistic faith in him. And may God bless you, the Father and the Son and the Holy Spirit. We'll see you next week on Life on the Rock.

Hello, friends, and welcome to this segment of The Crux of the Matter. Consecrated men and women belonging to any one of the church's many institutes of consecrated life have throughout the centuries contributed to the church's life of prayer and apostolic works. But it is not only the prayer and work of consecrated persons that has made the presence of the church felt in the modern world of any age. The religious habit worn by consecrated men and women throughout the centuries has also played an important role in making the church visible across the globe. Even today, there's something magnetic and special about witnessing a friar priest or a veiled nun in habit at the airport or shopping for their community at the supermarket. In other words, the church visible means something. It's about making Christ present in the modern world amidst the hustle and bustle of everyday activity. Several church documents have addressed the importance of the religious habit, most notably the Second Vatican Council and Vita Consecrata, Pope John Paul II's apostolic exhortation on the consecrated life. In these teachings, we learn that the habit is a sign of consecration, poverty, and membership in a particular religious community. It is an outward sign of consecration to God. It should be simple and modest, poor, but at the same time becoming. Very importantly, it must meet the requirement of health and be suitably adapted to the circumstances of time and place and to the needs of the apostolic ministry carried out by the particular religious community that wears it. When valid reasons of the apostolate call for it, religious, in conformity with the norms of their institute, may also dress in a simple and modest manner with an appropriate symbol in such a way that their consecration is recognizable to all whom they meet. That's the crux of the matter. I'm Father Wade Menezes. Thank you for joining us.

If you profess to being a Christian, the person you're about to meet will have a very positive impact on you. But if you're not, better buckle up and prepare for a direct encounter with a woman whose example of morality and principles stand like a lighthouse in a stormy sea. Rita Lotti Mancini, better known as Saint Rita of Cascia, lived during a period very much like our own. A period ripe with violence, filled with distrust, leadership in disarray, hatred, greed, assassins, revenge, or retaliation as we call it today. All part of the accepted code of living, be it her 15th century or our 20th century. Christian ethics were almost non-existent. During Rita's time, there were professional peacemakers who settled many of the disputes and crimes and also collected their share of the fines. However, if the peace didn't hold, they lost not only their position, but could, in fact, become victims. Peacemaking was not a sure thing. It had great risk, just as it does today. But Rita took those risks because she considered herself a Christian, humbling herself before God and her enemy. By her example, she is celebrated the world over, 5 centuries later.

In the late 14th and 15th centuries, Cassia was 5 times its present size due to its being on the trading route to the south. Today, its population is little more than 1,000, but is swelled daily by the devoted followers of Rita. On her feast day, Cassia overflows with thousands upon thousands from every corner of the world.

Let's go back 5 centuries and see why and who it is we're celebrating. She was born Margaret Lotte in the small village of Rocoperina, some 6 kilometers northwest of Cascia. She came very late in the life of Antonio and Amata Lotte, so late, in fact, that they considered her a gift from God.

From the outset, strange events and stories sprang up around Rita. A workman in the fields with her parents cut his hand severely. On his way to get it bandaged, he passed baby Rita's crib. A swarm of bees hovered over her, some of them going out and in her mouth, but she uttered not a sound. He drove the bees away and started to continue his journey when he realized his hand was no longer cut. This legend is also said to have taken place in the Lottie home.

By the time Rita was an adolescent, she had acquired a strong Christian foundation, not only from her mother and father, but from the Augustinian fathers in Cassia, where she was a frequent visitor. She was also very close to the Augustinian nuns and looked toward the day when she would be one of them. Then one evening, when she arrived home, she was greeted with the news that she had been promised in marriage by her father. Rita pleaded to be allowed to follow her own course, but to no avail. Her parents were old and doing what any good parent would do, prepare a secure future for their only child. They may also have had some doubts about her chosen religious life because the church was experiencing some of its darkest hours. And so it was that Rita obeyed her parents and married Fernando.

Mancini in this church in Rocco Farina. The years passed. Fernando is believed to have been either a politician or a government worker. He provided well for his lovely wife, who bore him two sons and provided a warm Christian home for their family. She also brought Fernando into the Christian life. But then, when Rita was in her early 30s, an event took place that tested the very foundation of her faith. One evening, Fernando failed to arrive for dinner. They waited anxiously into the evening, but no Fernando. Finally, she fed the boys and sent them to bed with excuses why their father hadn't returned. Then she informed the neighbors, and the search was on. They found his body at the foot of this tower, murdered. A political expediency, the same as it is today. Had politics not reared its ugly head, there is little doubt but what Rita would have lived and died a happy middle-class mother and wife. But such was not to be. Her sons would avenge their father's death. This accepted ritual was contrary to Rita's knowledge of the teachings of her Lord Jesus Christ. She simply could not accept her sons as murderers. So she prayed to our Lord to take them as they were, rather than let the devil have them as patriots of evil. Within months, they were both dead. Out of this chaotic nightmare emerged a powerful example of holiness, Rita Lotti Mancini. She took up where she had left off when she obeyed her parents and married Fernando. She knocked on the door of the Augustinian Monastery of St. Mary Magdalene, offering herself for the service of Jesus Christ. But she was refused. Back in Rocco Farina, Rita climbed the needle rock that stands guard over the village. Here she prayed for help. Legend has it that her favorite patrons, St. Augustine, St. Nicholas, and St. John the Baptist, answered her prayers by taking her bodily into the locked chapel of the monastery. The next morning, when the sisters came for prayers, they unlocked the door, and there she was,

But the fact of the matter is that Rita brought the murderer and his family together with her family and arranged a peace. She embraced the murderer and agreed to do so publicly at the next peace service in the Church of St. Francis. With this peace document in her hand, she once again approached the monastery. This time, the nuns accepted her. Truly, God had endowed Rita with patience and charity.

Once accepted as an Augustinian nun, her obedience was measured. There was a dead vine next to the wall in the small cloister. The abbess told her to water it every day. She did. And after a few years, new life came to the dead vine, and it has been providing grapes ever since.

Over the years, Rita grew closer and closer to Christ, and she yearned to share in his pain. For years, she spoke to Christ in front of this crucifix.

And finally, he rewarded her for her patience and obedience. The year was 1432, and when she arose one night from her prayers, she was marked with a stigmata on her forehead.

During this trying period in the church's history, many new religious movements sprang up, just as they have in this century. Over the mountains from Rocca Perina, etched in the mountainside, was the Hermitage of the Holy Cross. Rita was a frequent visitor here for counseling from her spiritual director, who very wisely guided her away from these momentary groups. Rita wanted to make a pilgrimage to Rome, but the abbess said no because of the stigmata. Rita prayed that it would leave her, and it did. She made the pilgrimage, and on the day she returned to the monastery, the stigmata returned. Shortly after she returned, she was confined to her bed and remained there for the last 4 years of her life.

Legend tells us that during her last winter, a relative came to visit her. As this relative prepared to leave, Rita expressed the desire for a rose. All thought she was delirious, and the relative returned to Rocca-Parina, saddened that she could not fulfill Rita's wish. As she approached her house, she happened to glance up at the rose garden on the side of the mountain. To her astonishment, there before her eyes was a single rose. She cut it and returned immediately to Rita's bedside.

Some months later, Rita died. It was May 22nd, 1447. Instead of the death toll, the bells of the city began to peal in great jubilation. For 10 years, Rita's body rested in a simple wood casket. Then in 1457, when they found her body had not decayed, this monumental coffin was prepared for her remains. As early as the 1600s, and maybe even before, Rita's followers had decided she was the victim of a bad husband. The eulogy that was written on the right side of the coffin had been rendered almost unreadable by the candle smoke, and thus someone read, "Maritu Feroce." From that moment on, Rita had a ferocious husband. This legend grew by leaps and bounds. Then in 1925, the Italian art authorities decided to clean this monumental coffin that had held her remains until her beatification in 1626. When the candle smoke had been washed away, there was no ferocious husband. I am sure that Rita, more than anyone else, is happy with this clearing of her husband's character, because she loved her husband, and she was indeed a good and virtuous wife to him.

This is the wedding ring he gave her. Two hands clasped together. And these are beads from her rosary. Just outside her tiny cell, the roses of St. Rita bloom in ever greater splendor.

slumbering in the background has been the real reason for Rita's eternal life here on this earth, as well as in the kingdom of God. Her faith, her belief, and her proper use of the virtues bestowed on her.

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She believed and had faith in the teachings of Christ Jesus. She knew that peace is the fruit of love and forgiveness. Saint Rita of Cascia, the peacemaker. Well, now you know her a little better. And you leaders of our world who deal in deceit, force, hatred, and power, principally to bring on war, so more money can be made and more power exhibited, all to your own thirst for glory, why not listen to Saint Rita's plea for peace? Love God with all your heart. Love your neighbor as yourself. Forgive your enemy and beat your armament into plowshares. Explode your gunpowder in an expression of celebration for peace, not for the destruction of humanity. For humanity was and is created out of love. And where there is love, there will be peace.

0: The Trappists, a lifestyle of humble contemplation rooted in the timeless gift of silence. Witness the daily prayers and work of those who have consecrated their lives to Christ within this unique monastic community.
1: Several spiritual masters say that the purpose of the monastery is to find your heart, to find your true self. We're not out there beating our drum. We're sort of a silent presence.
0: They pray for the intentions of the world to help bring us all closer to the kingdom of God. 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
2: The mission of Women of Grace is to transform the world one woman at a time. Women are imbued by God with certain characteristics that are intrinsic to their very nature that is necessary for the world today. Well, the program helps to further the mission because we present a variety of very educated guests as well as individuals who have lived through various circumstances in their life. And so when people share their testimonies of God's interaction in their life, it is the greatest way that we can share hope, that we can invite an individual just by way of our story to enter into a relationship with Jesus Christ. God has given me a very rich and full life. Being a wife, being a mother, being a grandmother is a very important aspect to the work that I do. Jack and I are very intentional about our family life. We're both engaged in the apostolic work of EWTN. So I speak at conferences, I speak at retreats. I love being with the people of God. I am energized by the people of God. Put me in front of a group of people and I am unleashed.

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It's the only way I can explain it. I just get so into what the Holy Spirit is showing me that this group of people needs to hear. I love meeting the people. I love greeting the people. I love praying with the people. I love embracing the people. I love the people of God because I see God in them. Wow, does it get any better than that?

0: We should read Don Quixote, seeing its protagonist as a holy fool with whom we should sympathise, even when he is at his most ridiculous. And yet there is a real danger in taking this quixotic foolishness too far. If we are not careful, we begin to see the foolishness as something which is an end in itself, as a divine madness separating faith from reason. This is a perilous path to take, leading to the heresy of fideism. Don Quixote can lead us in this direction, seducing us to sympathise with irrational faith over rational disbelief, or it can lead us in the opposite direction, enticing us to see all faith as madness. It is clear, however, that Cervantes intends to lead us in neither direction, both of which are inimical to the Catholic insistence on the intrinsic and indissoluble bond of faith and reason, fides et ratio. He leads us, in fact, to Don Quixote's conversion to the fullness of Catholic realism, philosophically understood, in which goodness is not married to madness, but in which sanctity and sanity are one and indivisible in the holy matrimony of fides with ratio.
1: Get the whole story on all the great books every Catholic should know. 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

0: Ladies and gentlemen, Father Michael J. McGivney, founder of the Knights of Columbus.
1: My dearly beloved in Christ, this is the town where I was born, Waterbury, the parish where, under Our Lady's mantle, I grew up in the faith. My parents lived here. They died here. I was once a parish priest here in Connecticut.

through your commitment to faith, to living God's call to holiness, you can make a substantial and enduring contribution to your parishes, communities, and by doing so, Catholic families will help build a better world. A saint keeps the vision of God's love and the call to serve one's neighbor bright and clear to the end. For God desires no less than that we should all be saints. Now, in this very place, some of the great saints of the church have returned. They are here to speak with you and to answer some of the most important questions of our time. So be ready, my friend.

0: The Saints are coming alive.
1: Ladies and gentlemen, we have a saint in the house. He's a 6th century son of a wealthy Roman senator who became a simple monk. As Pope, his liturgical, theological, doctrinal, and pastoral reforms would give him the name Great. Known universally as the father of the medieval world, he became a doctor of the church and patron of teachers. Please stand and welcome Saint Gregory the Great.

0: Thank you so very much. Angel of God, my guardian dear, to whom God's love commits me here, ever this day be at my side, to light and guard, to rule and guide. I ask this through the intercession of our Blessed Mother, in the name of the Father and the Son and the Holy Spirit. Amen.
1: Your Holiness, thank you for being here.
0: Thank you.
1: Now, in order to set the scene for this conversation, I want to share the following description of a social condition, and I quote, "Public perversity, political corruption, the breakdown of the family, massive ignorance and illiteracy, abortion on demand and even infanticide, divorce and remarriage on a grand scale, lack of civic virtue, a booming pornography industry, the total collapse of a culture and a civilization. What a depressing scenario to paint for America at the beginning of the 21st century. Except, it's not America, it's a description of Rome in AD 590, when you, a humble monk, were elected Bishop of Rome. You were so successful in leading the people back from the brink that they gave you the nickname that's on your tombstone, God's Consul.
0: As a young man, before I became a monk, I was the Consul of Rome, its chief magistrate.
1: So what did you learn from being Rome's consul?
0: That if I wanted authentic power, I should give away my riches and become poor. I should become strong by being weak before God. So I left the public life for the hidden life and became a simple monk.
1: But your hidden priestly life as a monk was eventually interrupted, wasn't it?
0: Oh, yes, by the Pope. He asks me to be another kind of consul, to be his diplomat to the Church and Empire of the East at Constantinople, to be the Pope's representative in a foreign land.
1: What was your diplomatic key, Your Holiness, to making the foreign familiar?
0: In Constantinople, we were surrounded by sacred icons. The eye of the icon was a holy reminder of God's loving vision of us. Icons are windows into heaven, and what is not seen by him who sees all things? The eye of the icon is not only the eye

0: with which we see God. It is the eye with which God sees us and thus loves us. I wrote a book on the spiritual life entitled On the Vision of God. I began the book by reflecting on the experience of being in a room centered on a sacred icon of Jesus and the fact that wherever one went in the room, Christ's vision followed you. We are called to live in our Lord's real presence, wherever we are, or whatever we are doing.
1: Your deep spiritual roots as a major church reformer are in the monastic life, a life which gave birth to the high civilization of the Middle Ages. What was the main focus of your personal ministry?
0: The task then, as it is today, is to return the people to a sense of sin and grace, to a sense of the sacred, to a renewed belief in the reality of the supernatural world.
1: How do we begin to recover this sense of the sacred in our present age, which is so secular?
0: We begin as we always have, by the practice of moral virtue, which is the foundation of the spiritual ascent to God, the way to holiness. Ascetical practice is the foundation of the Christian life. It is called the science of the saints and the art of perfection. Asceticism requires effort, but by grace. This demands first a spirit of repentance, of purification.
1: But what I hear you saying is that we should be motivated in our spiritual practice by fear.
0: Yes, but in this sense, to be really humbled by our own sinfulness is first to repent out of fear of punishment. This leads us to experience the beginnings of compunction, of true sorrow for sin, which is to be sorry for our sins because they deny the love God has for us.
1: The present Holy Father did not choose the name of Benedict by chance. Benedict is often called the father of Western monasticism.
0: That is correct. And he has enlisted, as I did, the assistance of the Eucharistic liturgical tradition at the core of monasticism as the moral and spiritual wellspring of authentic religious reform.
1: Could you share with us how monasticism is the root of true reform of the church and thus of our culture?
0: Well, we should remember that the word culture comes from the Latin word cultus, meaning worship, the heart of monastic experience. Thus, the reform and renewal of the liturgy became our first priority. The Middle Ages, the age of faith, was born from Christ's real presence.
2: Saint Gregory, it is said by many that we live in a time similar to when God's people were living in Egypt. A time when God opened the way to their freedom by permitting plagues and natural disasters.
0: We experienced a great plague during my papacy, one that called for the defeat of Satan and for a great moral and spiritual renewal, both that would bring to an end the pagan decadence of Rome and at the same time initiate a new era of Christendom. We received many signs that this should be undertaken through the intercession of the Blessed Mother.
2: Didn't you, in your life, experience parallels to this?
0: Yes. In the year 590, at the height of the Great Plague, I led a procession through the streets of Rome.

carrying a miraculous image of the Madonna. Many of the sick, moved by faith, left their apartments to join us in the procession.

0: sheath. It was a sign that the plague was over, and so it was. Later, the statue of Michael was raised on top of that structure, which stands there today at the gate to St. Peter's.
1: Today, the secular spirit of the Enlightenment has replaced God with man on its altars. We've witnessed a great trivializing of the liturgy, one that searched for novelty, strayed from sound doctrine and prudence, thus robbing the liturgy of so many of its qualities of awe and wonder, majesty and mystery.
0: But in your times, you have been given leaders who recognized the problems and the answers, that beauty demands for itself at least as much courage and decision as do truth and goodness. Without beauty, we can no longer pray, and soon we'll no longer be able to love.
1: What about the reform of our liturgical music? Do we need that too?
0: Oh, like never before. You know, it wasn't philosophical or theological discourse alone that won St. Augustine's mind and heart. It was the beautiful chant he heard emanating from St. Ambrose's cathedral that captured him. It was, as he said, the singing church that led people across the centuries to enter the church. What is needed for this is a recovery of the place of Latin in the liturgy. The association of the Latin language with the timeless, mysterious, and traditional aspects of worship is so profound that no fully adequate translation of it into the vernacular is possible. This means that we will see a renewal of the ordinary rite by means of the extraordinary rite.
1: At the very outset of your pontificate, you published your Book of Pastoral Care, devoted to clarifying the office of the bishop. Now, many believe it to be not only the key to your life, but to be what molded the church's character, the church's spirit. The spirit that would shape Western high civilization and spread the church into all lands. Could you share the vision of this work and suggest to us what it means for us today?
0: The book reflects this fundamental view. Mainly, a bishop first and foremost must be a virtuous and humble physician of souls, a spiritual master, if you will. The book rested on this first principle. Only one skilled in the care of souls as a spiritual father is fit to undertake the supreme authority of the episcopate. As I said in the beginning of the book, no one can presume to teach an art till he has first, and with intent meditation, learned it. What rashness is it then for the unskillful to assume pastoral authority, since the government of souls is the art of arts?
1: I understand that until the 20th century, it was the custom for every newly elected bishop to receive a copy of your book, not just as a kind of how-to manual for the care of their flock, but as a challenge for them to maintain their own integrity of soul.
0: In the book, I presented how a bishop's life should be ordered from the moral and spiritual perspective of the eternal word. For a man is indeed blind who is unacquainted with the light of supernal contemplation.
1: It seems to me that the sad trend of financial, sexual, and other scandals which have rocked the church in the last half century could begin to be reversed. by returning again to the ancient wisdom.

0: of requiring all ministers to read and reread this book.
1: Well, it is true of every Christian, be he bishop or layman, that he who gives food or clothing to the poor, but yet is stained with wickedness in his own soul or body, offers the lesser to righteousness and the greater to sin. For to God he gives his possessions, but to the devil he gives himself.
0: I believe your book of pastoral care was King Alfred of England's management book. Didn't he want it to be read not only by bishops, but by every person in leadership throughout the land? Why, do you think?
1: Because he believed that the model of authentic leadership throughout his land was the servant leadership of Jesus Christ.
2: Wasn't the God bless you, which we say to people when they sneeze, connected with you?
1: Yes, of course. It goes back to the plague. The terrible disease always ended in a spasm of sneezing and yawning. And I asked that the sign of the cross be made on their mouths, and the words, God bless you, be said for those experiencing such spasms.
3: St. Gregory, what do you have to say about modern feminism?
1: When a girl ceases to blush, she has lost the charm of her beauty. That's all I have to say.
3: Thank you.
0: Could you give us some simple advice on how to make moral and spiritual progress?
1: The call to holiness is a call to ascent, to contemplation, by steps of action. If you want to climb to a lofty height, you must accept doing so step by step, not leap by leap. First and foremost, as Jesus has said, if you truly love me, keep my commandments. That means restraining yourselves from evil pleasures, unlawful desires, base intentions.
0: How do we do it, is the question.
1: How? Rather, who? For the Holy Spirit is our personal guide. He is our method. He dwells within our souls, giving us wisdom against folly, understanding against dullness, counsel against rashness, fortitude against fears, knowledge against ignorance, piety against hardness of heart, fear of the Lord against pride. There are three states of such a change of heart. In the beginning, there is a charming sweetness. In the middle, there's a struggle against temptation. And in the end, there's the happiness of perfection.
0: Your life was characterized by a deep love of the scriptures. Could you tell us why?
1: Because the Holy Bible is like a mirror before our mind's eye. In it, we see our inner face, how spiritually beautiful or deformed we are, how near or far from perfection. Scripture is like a stream in which giants may swim or midgets wade. It is Almighty God's letter to his creatures, where they learn the heart of God from the Word of God. Scripture's language transcends science. It transcends natural reason because it describes God's supernatural facts as it reveals God's mystery.
2: Didn't your meeting with English slaves in Rome play a role in you being called the father of English Christianity?
1: Before I became Pope, I saw some blonde

0: And heard slaves being sold at auction at the Roman Forum. I was told they were Anglos. Good, I said. They do have the faces of angels and deserve not to be slaves, but rather to be freemen, co-heirs with the angels of heaven. What province do they come from? I asked. From Deira, I was told, which sounded very much like Deus Ire, which in Latin means God of wrath. I promised immediately that these people would be saved from such a God of wrath by the true God of love.
1: St. Gregory, should we be angry with the current state of world affairs today?
0: Anger, my friend, is an expensive luxury. Only the rich can indulge in it.
2: I've heard that it was your habit to invite 12 poor men to dine with you every day. Is this true?
0: That is true, and one day Jesus rewarded our charity. He joined them dressed as a pilgrim. He revealed his divine identity when, during the dinner, a dish containing fish was uncovered. Now, the Greek word for fish, ichthus, was an early Christian symbol, since the Greek letters that made it up formed an acronym for Jesus Christ, God and Savior.
3: The principle of discernment is that by their fruits you will know them. What are the fruits of great leaders?
0: When the minds of their subjects demonstrate right views, they give them freedom of expression, not for pride, but for generosity, but not without humility. Whoever calls himself a world leader or desires this title is, by his pride, the precursor of the Antichrist. Why, you might ask? Because he attempts to raise himself above all. His error springs from a pride equal to that of Antichrist. For the evil one wished to be regarded as exalted above others, like a god. No bishop exalts himself above all. Therefore, the Venerable Council of Chalcedon has conferred the honorary title of Universal upon the bishop of the Apostolic See of Rome. He is therefore called the servant of the servants of God. Before I leave, I want to offer you these last words. Please remember that the proof of love is in the actions, not in words. Where love exists, it works great things, but when it ceases to act, it ceases to exist. So, goodbye. Until we meet again in this world or the next, may the Lord bless you all. In the name of the Father, and the Son, and the Holy Spirit, amen. I thank you all for coming.

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In the year 1917, Our Lady appeared to three shepherd children in Fatima, Portugal. Her message was an invitation to penance, to prayer, and to devotion to her Immaculate Heart. In each of the six Fatima apparitions, Our Lady encouraged the daily prayer of the Rosary. In fact, at Fatima, Mary chose to identify herself as the Lady of the Rosary. I'm Jen Sullivan, and I invite you to join me on a special pilgrimage of beauty through the only rosary shrine in the United Kingdom, the Shrine of Our Lady of the Rosary at St. Dominic's Priory in Northwest London. Here, we'll walk as pilgrims with Our Lady as our guide. In this sacred place, we'll contemplate the life of Christ through the eyes of Mary, his mother, as we discover the mysteries of the Holy Rosary in the treasures of this magnificent church. So join me on this extraordinary pilgrimage on the way of beauty, the Via Pulchritudinis, as we journey through this catechism in stone and stained glass to discover the spiritual riches of the Rosary in the art, the architecture, and the living faith of pilgrims to the shrine of Our Lady of the Rosary.

The history of the Shrine of Our Lady of the Rosary takes us to August 6th, 1863, the Feast of the Transfiguration of the Lord, when Father Vincent Jandel, Master of the Dominican Order, blessed the foundation stone on 3 acres along Southampton Road in the Haverstock Hill District. In 1867, work began on a church in the Gothic style, first under the architect Gilbert Blount, and then under Charles Alban Buckler. After some 20 years of construction, the church was consecrated in 1883 by none other than Dominican Father Albert Buckler, brother of the architect himself. One of the most impressive and unique features of this splendid church are individual side chapels with sculpted

stone reredos dedicated to 14 traditional mysteries of the Rosary. With the 15th mystery, the coronation of Our Lady as Queen of Heaven, displayed in radiant stained glass windows above the high altar. And then in 1914, in time for the Feast of Our Lady of Lourdes, a replica of the grotto at Lourdes was added to the Crucifixion Chapel. In addition, chapels to St. Thomas Aquinas, St. Dominic, and St. Joseph were built. With the current main altar installed after the Second Vatican Council, this shrine to Our Lady of the Rosary has some 20 altars. From the main doors to the walls of the apse, its length is 260 feet, making it the fifth largest church in London. From the moment of its dedication, countless pilgrims walking through the doors of this sacred sanctuary have found here a place of spiritual beauty in the mysteries of the Holy Rosary, enshrined in its walls and windows, its stained glass and sculpture, in its solemn liturgies and devotions, and in the faith of the pilgrims who come to pray here.

I'm here in front of the St. Dominic's altar with its striking altarpiece painting depicting the death of St. Dominic. A group of black hooded friars gather around St. Dominic, their founder and spiritual leader. Against the luminous gold background, the dark-robed friars seem to come to life. We can imagine St. Dominic sending his friars forth as he did in the general chapter of 1221. And it was in that same year, in August of 1221, that the Dominican friars first set foot in London as they made their way to the university town of Oxford.

0: My name is Father Thomas Geetz. I am prior and parish priest at Our Lady of the Rosary and St. Dominic's, the new rosary shrine.
1: Thank you so much, Father Thomas, for your time and your willingness to share your reflections on the historic connection between the prayer of the Holy Rosary and the Dominican Order.
0: So from the beginning of its history, the Dominican Order has had a particular devotion to the Blessed Virgin Mary. An early chronicler recorded that St. Dominic entrusted the order to Our Lady and chose her as patroness of the Dominicans. And in fact, up until today, on the 8th of May, we celebrate the feast of Our Lady's patronage over the Order of Dominicans.
1: So the first phase in the Dominican presence and ministry in the United Kingdom really begins with 1221, when St. Dominic, in the general chapter of 1221, sends forth the Dominicans who come to London. Tell us a little bit about that early phase of the Dominican presence here in London.
2: Well, St. Dominic, at the last general chapter that he attended, sent a group of friars, 12, under one Gilbert de Fresne, to the United Kingdom. To this day, we are called the province of England, Anglia, even though our territory extends beyond England to Scotland and Wales. But historically, in 1221, it was just to England. The friars arrived on the 6th of August in 1221. That is, happens to be the day that St. Dominic made his transitus, that is, he died and went to heaven. That depiction of St. Dominic's death is actually in the altarpiece that's behind me here in our rosary shrine in the St. Dominic altar. And the friars arrived and they went through Canterbury, but they didn't pause there because their focus was not the ecclesiastical centre. They didn't head to London straight away because their focus wasn't the crown, but they headed instead to

the university, to Oxford. And it was on the 15th of August, the Feast of the Assumption in 1221, that the friars arrived in Oxford. And so we date our foundation and our coming to this country to that time. So that's almost 800 years now that we have had some kind of presence in this country.

0: When the friars arrived, they headed to the university. The Dominican mission is very much about the sanctification of the intellect. And we want to be at the heart of those places where people are engaged in the search for truth, and we want to shine the light of the gospel upon those questions. Man is by nature an inquisitive creature. He desires to know the truth and to seek truth. And so questions are very much a part of what it means to be human, to ask questions. And we Dominicans are not afraid of these questions. Instead, we seem to revel in them and in asking questions ourselves and wanting to bring the light of Christ into the situation, believing, of course, that he is the answer to man's deepest questions, but, of course, with a curiosity for the natural sciences and so on as well. St. Albert the Great, for example, is patron saint of natural scientists. And we find that in Oxford, the Dominican friars were very much involved in the life of the university, as we still are. And several Dominicans, English Dominicans, became Chancellor of the University of Oxford.
1: It was 2 years later that they came to London. Of course, London is the political capital of the country, and Christianity is not just an intellectual pursuit. It's about the way we live our lives, the way we live together. So it was very important, I think, that we brought the light of Christ and the truth of Christ to the center of political decision-making.

0: So the Friars ended up in Ludgate in London in those early years. And apart from the preaching mission itself, the ordinary spiritual mission which they carried out, what was remarkable was the Friars had a very prominent role in public life. They were very much valued by the kings of the time. They were valued as confessors, as advisors, as counselors, and also as ambassadors for the king, ambassadors to other countries, ambassadors to the papal court itself. Why were they so valued in public life? Well, they were regarded as educated men, trustworthy men, not ambitious men. In the order, the friars can't receive ecclesiastical office and remain friars. So they were very much valued and very much trusted as ambassadors of the kings.
1: The friars and also the monastic orders were very influential in the Middle Ages, not just in terms of the seats of learning, but also in the general life of the country. They provided the not only the gospel and the and masses and so on, but they cared for the poor and they taught people, and they were very much part of the system at the time. Of course, they got suppressed 1535 onwards by Henry VIII, and the next years were very difficult. The English Dominicans had 100 homeless years after Queen Mary. When she died in 1558, it was until about 1650 that the province went into abeyance. And it was one of the Howards, the Dukes of Norfolk's family, who became a Dominican, and he collected together various English Dominicans who were dotted around Europe, and they set up a priory in Belgium, a place called Bornham. The buildings are still there. So that was the beginning, if you like, of the regrowth, the renaissance of the English province. So in the 1850s and 60s, we had set up a mission down the road in Kentish Town. That was where we were established at the time, in Fortress Road. There's an old church which we built, it's still there. And

Cardinal Wiseman, who was the first Archbishop of Westminster after the restoration of the hierarchy, had this vision of the religious orders being on the hills around North London. So the Passionists took over Highgate Hill and built St. Joseph's Retreat. The Jesuits are on Stamford Hill, where they have St. Ignatius. And he found this site for us. He didn't buy it, but he told us to buy it. We had to find a benefactor and said, I want you on this area that then was known as Haverstock Hill, and that's where I want you. And it's quite near to Kentish Town, and that's why we came here.

0: The intention at that time was an ambitious one on the part of the cardinal. He also hoped at the time that there would be a great conversion of Anglicans to Catholicism. And so he wanted a cathedral-like church to be a magnet for those converts. But it was also the case at that time that this was a great area of Catholic population. The area around Camden was known as a kind of little Ireland. And so there's a huge Catholic population, immigrant population, as well as kind of more resident population, to whom there had to be a mission. And so the Dominicans were invited to respond to all these different hopes and needs of the church at the time.
1: Well, shortly after the Catholic hierarchy was re-established in this country in the middle decades of the 19th century, there was a man called Thomas Walmsley from Kent who had a vision, a dream, of building a Marian shrine somewhere in England. We have to remember this was shortly after the apparitions in Lourdes. And so he approached the Dominicans here with his idea, and they embraced his idea. And so the church was, because of Lourdes, which is very much focused on the praying of the Rosary, became the Church of Our Lady of the Rosary.

as we continue on our pilgrimage of beauty in this shrine dedicated to Our Lady of the Rosary, we might ask ourselves, what is the prayer of the Holy Rosary? The walls and the stained glass windows, the mosaic tiles and stone sculpture all respond with one voice. They tell us that the Rosary is a summary of the Gospel. Though Marian in character, the Holy Rosary is a Christ-centered prayer. To pray the Rosary is to contemplate the face of Jesus through the eyes of his Mother Mary, as St. John Paul II once said. Against the refrain of the words, Hail Mary, our contemplative gaze moves through the events of Jesus' life, inviting us to enter into living communion with the Lord through his joyful, sorrowful, and glorious mysteries. By praying the Holy Rosary, we draw close to Christ, for Our Lady of the Rosary always points the way to her Son Jesus, the one who leads us to the love and mercy of the Father in the power of the Holy Spirit. The joyful mysteries of the Holy Rosary lead us along the path of Mary's journey of faith as the eternal Word of God took flesh in her womb in the Incarnation. And so we walk with Mary as our guide along the joyful mysteries at the Annunciation, the visitation of Mary to her cousin Elizabeth, the Nativity of our Lord, the presentation of the child Jesus in the presence of Simeon, and the finding of the boy Jesus in the temple. This chapel dedicated to the first of the joyful mysteries invites us into that gospel moment when Mary receives the divine message from the Archangel Gabriel, who greets her with the words, Hail, full of grace. Mary responds with her yes, her fiat, to the will of God. The central panel displays a lily, traditional emblem of Mary's purity, while above,

we see the dove, symbol of the Holy Spirit, who overshadowed her at this sacred moment. Notice that Our Lady is holding the Word of God in her hand. She is the one who always ponders God's Word in her heart, as the Word of God became incarnate in her womb. At the moment of her Annunciation, Our Lady is teaching us how we are to hear God's Word in humility and in faith. Our Lady is showing us how we are to be disciples of her Son, Jesus.

0: My family moved into the parish here at St. Dominic's Haverstock Hill in northwest London when I was 5 years of age. And I soon started school next door at the primary school, St. Dominic's Primary School, and was serving Mass by the time I was 6 and a half. And so I made my first communion here. I was confirmed in this church, and eventually I was ordained here.
1: I was born in this parish in 36. We came to the church, and in those days you had to learn the Mass before you served. And there was a brother, Peter Fuel, here who taught me. And at the age of 8, I came on the altar.
0: There were hordes of us, and we were marshalled to serve Mass early in the morning on the way to school. It was all in Latin, of course.
1: In those days, you served every day of the week. We came down 7:30 a.m. Mass every day, weekdays, and you were allocated a different chapel because there was about 20 priests here then, or more. We didn't have a Tridentine Mass here, we had the Dominican Mass.
0: Then, of course, benediction was the main evening service, and we would be serving that for various guilds.
1: Mondays was the Rosary Guild at 8 o'clock in the evening, and that was followed by a sermon and then benediction again. Wednesdays, we had the Blessed Sacrament Guild, which was quite big in those days.

0: Well, I was in the Legion of Mary for years, and we had a group here. And then we have Mother's Prayers, and we say the Rosary after Mass, and of course, all the chapels that just lend themselves, like the Annunciation and the Visitation. They're so beautiful. You could really meditate on them. And they're all lovely. And then the Stations of the Cross at Easter. And when the sun shines in here, it's like heaven, especially evening and morning, and all the stained glass windows are just beautiful. And when we say the Rosary here in the Lourdes Chapel, the light comes through those windows, and it's sort of focusing on Our Lady. And it's almost as if she's thanking you for saying the Rosary. The beam of light suddenly comes, and
1: This is also a church that was built for processions. I remember as a child on a Sunday evening, we would have rosary processions all around the church. Loads of people, all the different guilds and associations and sodalities would all be processing around the church, singing the rosary. We would sing it in Latin, and then we would say a decade in English, and then we would do the Glory Be and the Our Father in Latin. And it was just a tremendously uplifting devotion, a way of physically, bodily engaging with the mysteries.

But I have a very particular, I suppose, spiritual moment as well, which was when, as a young server, I was leading the Maundy Thursday procession to the Altar of Repose, which was in the Lady Chapel. And I was the boat bearer, so I was with the thurifer at the front of the procession. And as we moved around the church, because it's a wonderful church for processions, it was built for that purpose. And then we entered into the Lady Chapel, which was the Altar of Repose. The switch was thrown and all the photo floods came on, and the chapel was

bathed in light, and it was stunning. That would be one of the first of the evening services. Of course, they came in the 1950s, you know, with Pope Pius XII's reforms, and I remember that very, very clearly. I thought I was in heaven, I think.

0: The prayer of the rosary has a historic connection to the Dominican order. Could you just share a little bit about that historic connection?
1: Well, according to the traditions and the stories connected to the founding of the order, firstly, the Dominican order in our stories was an order that was very dear to Our Lady's heart. We call ourselves Mary's order, and we were first of all conceived in Mary's heart because she wanted an order that would bring the light of truth to shine on the world and to dispel the darkness of error. And this we see as a great act of mercy. However, when Saint Dominic first began his mission in the south of France, he encountered many obstacles and great difficulties. And so he prayed to Our Lady, and she told him that he should preach the rosary. And the tradition goes that she gave him the rosary and asked him to preach this, and that through the rosary, she would convert the hearts of many. And that the prayers of the rosary, she said, would be like drops of dew from heaven that would fall to the parched land. It's an image, really, of the soul's longing and thirst for God, and how an encounter with the mysteries of salvation in the rosary can help to bring the light of grace and the dewfall of the Holy Spirit into our hearts. I think that's what the rosary represents. It's very interesting that the word Ros in Latin means dew. And of course, rosary means the rose garden, but I think there's a little pun there that we could play with as well. And each bead can be thought of as a drop of that dewfall from heaven that would bring truth to a parched land that was thirsting for the truth. And so from the very beginning, we've had this mission of preaching for the salvation of souls and using the rosary as that tool. It's a mobile praying device you can take with you wherever you go. As you walk from place to place, as you sit on a bus, go on the tube, you can pray the rosary and immediately start to think about what God has done for us for our salvation. And so the Cardinal asked us to continue that mission, really, of preaching the rosary and of fostering greater and renewed devotion to this great praying device, this tool that is used for prayer.
2: I think there's another reason why the rosary has a particular significance to the Dominican order, and I think that has to do with our theology. We preach a incarnational theology. We were founded against the backdrop of a particular heresy that existed during the time of St. Dominic, the Albigensian heresy, which was a dualist heresy, radically divided the physical world from the spiritual world, saw material things as evil and spiritual things as good. Preaching the rosary, of course, we're meditating on the mysteries of the life of Christ. We're meditating on the fact that God entered his creation, which he created as something good, not to condemn it, but to renew it. So that incarnational theology that's been part of our history is very much embedded in the prayer of the rosary.

the eternal Word of God, took human flesh to reconcile us to friendship with God. Jesus' whole life was a sharing in our human condition, even to the point of his suffering and death on the cross. As we contemplate the sorrowful mysteries of the Holy Rosary, we find that Jesus walks with us in every form of human suffering, physical or spiritual. The fifth sorrowful mystery

0: is depicted in the chapel of the crucifixion. Above the altar, we see Christ on the cross, surrounded by Our Lady and the disciple St. John. We contemplate this final moment through the eyes of Mary, who stood at the foot of the cross, filled with pain. St. Mary Magdalene, standing at the foot of the cross, seems to invite us into the scene. Below the altar is the figure of the dead Christ in repose.
1: It's the most beautiful chapel, decoratively, I think. It's a chapel that people tend to gravitate towards. So after the early morning mass, each morning people will go there to pray the rosary. People come in and spend time there in prayer. It's where we have our Lourdes Grotto, which was placed there in 1914, of course. So we have that association with the chapel as well.

In the decree establishing the shrine, Cardinal Nichols expressed the wish that the faithful and others would come here to seek the intercession of Our Lady, but also through prayer to draw closer to Christ, her Son. And that's really our mission, is to draw people more closely to her Son, whether they are Catholic or not. So the first thing that we try to impress upon people, of course, is the beauty of the church, the fact that it's structured on the rosary prayer. It's a very beautiful place to be. Secondly, it was Pope John Paul II who said that the rosary was a compendium of the gospel. So it's a very important catechetical tool leading people gradually towards the truth. And thirdly, we pray at the end of the rosary, don't we, that we may imitate what they contain. So praying the rosary should change our lives, should make us draw closer to Christ, should make us better people. So through the beauty they find here and the truth contained in the rosary and the goodness that can come through praying the rosary, I think those three things, if people can take those away, we are drawing them closer to God.

0: Who do you think that is up there? Who's that?
1: It's Mary.
0: Mary. And what? Who's Mary surrounded by?
1: Angels.
0: Angels. So where do you think Mary's going?
2: So with thanksgiving in our hearts, we bring our prayers and petitions before our Almighty Father.
3: For the Church and all the clergy, may their ministry be inspired by the words of the Gospel. We pray for them.

0: James, thank you so much for being here today. It's wonderful to see you again. As a friend of the Rosary Shrine, you have some personal connections to this place of pilgrimage. Tell us about your personal ties to this church.
1: Mm-hmm. Well, I've been under the orbit of the Dominican Order, as it were, since I was an undergraduate at Edinburgh University. The first Dominicans I met were English Dominicans at the University of Edinburgh when I was a freshman, aged 18. And one of the first people I met at Edinburgh University was a Dominican, Father Aidan Nichols, who eventually married my wife and I. And gradually I became aware of the Dominican family, both in the UK and abroad, and I realised very soon that this church, St Dominic's here in London, was in a sense a kind of mother church for the English Dominican

0: experience, the British Dominican experience, and I gravitated here quite early on when I realised that, and I realised that there were many, there was so much of the Dominican activity and thought and charism associated from this place and emanated from this place.
1: Over the years, you have written and spoken about the importance of beauty in the liturgy. How do you see the beauty of the Catholic faith expressed in a particular way in this place of pilgrimage?
0: Well, I'm aware that there are English Dominicans who value the role of liturgical music, that is, the deep reservoir of chant, both Gregorian and Dominican, of course, and all the other aspects of liturgical music. There are English Dominicans, young, active today, who see that as a vital part of the church's mission. The rejuvenation of that sound, that very sound of Catholicism, the chant especially, so central to the life of this community here in St. Dominic's.

0: The friars who are assigned here at the St Dominic's Priory next door to the shrine are very, very young and full of energy. And what's new for them about the evangelization is to give it a new spin, really, because it's an old message. And they're using some of the traditional ways of calling people together through music and through celebration, through art, and through devotion, of course.
1: Gregorian chant has its life, its very origins in the Old Testament. And we must remember that Jesus, our Lord, was probably a singer as well. He sung his prayers. When he and his disciples gathered for the Last Supper, it would have been a joyous sonic event. They would be singing their psalms. And that should be a reminder to us that Catholics owe it to themselves, to the Church, and to the glory of God, that they utilise their voices and sing as much as they can.
2: That's right. You know, and the Second Vatican Council reminded us that the purpose of sacred music is to glorify, to praise, to adore God, and the sanctification of the faithful. And as an internationally renowned composer, your work has really been dedicated to that vision. How does that here in this shrine really extend the Dominican mission of preaching the gospel, bringing the light of Christ into the heart of culture?
1: I've always been aware that great Dominican preachers encouraged the lay people who came under their orbit to use our talents and our skills as vehicles for giving witness to the love of God. And that means, in a sense, you could say that if we are Christian musicians or artists, that there may even be an impetus for us to preach through our art. Now, that causes consternation in the secular world. Many secular people look at someone like me and are a bit worried about the idea of music and the arts becoming a kind of instrumentalist thing for a creed or an ideology. But it's more than that, and it's different from that. Catholic artists can give witness and acknowledgement to the source of all beauty, the source of all goodness and truth, through what we do in our art. Composers through the ages, in times past, have been described as midwives of faith because they wrote music for the liturgy. That means that the music of the great composers of the past, from Palestrina through to Mozart and Beethoven, would write music for liturgy that, in a sense, would carry the thoughts and prayers of the people present at that liturgy to the altar of God. And that's an incredible responsibility for any artist and composer. Yes, we write to entertain. Yes, we write to for the delight in music making. But there is that side to some of us who have had our experience with liturgy that we

serve the people that we, what we do in our music and our music making helps them bring their thoughts and prayers to the very threshold of the divine.

0: Isn't that what we say? The Catechism says that the earthly liturgy is a participation in the heavenly liturgy, and sacred music really makes that possible, does it not?
1: Any person who has attended Mass over the years will have noticed that there is a clear sign in the Mass, especially when we get to the Eucharistic prayer and when we get to the Sanctus, that we on earth join our hearts and our voices with those in heaven who have gone before us, the saints, but also the angels who are in the presence of God and praising Him eternally. And to be part of that points to the great cosmic importance of what the liturgy is all about, and again puts great responsibilities on those artists who value the liturgy to give acknowledgement and a signifier of what that means in our daily lives.
0: How would you say that this place of pilgrimage, the Rosary Shrine, is really a place of the new evangelization that continues the mission of St. Dominic into the third Christian millennium?
1: I have a feeling that this church and this community have responded creatively to the great invitation for the church towards the new evangelization, and has made this place come alive with a vision to the future and a real sense of the potential for evangelizing in the 21st century.

0: my mind, this shrine meets a particular need of our contemporary generation. In our time, our digital age, we have a situation where people are bombarded by bits of information, notifications, all emails, all the different things, which occupy their attention, which distract them from thinking about what is actually important to them, from stepping back to think, to contemplate. I'm told that pilgrimage has become a major attraction to people, whether they're believers in Christianity or any other religion or not. People walk the traditional pilgrimage routes because they want to have the space, they want to have the time to contemplate, to be able to be free of distractions and to be able to think about what's important to them in their lives. And this shrine is itself a place of pilgrimage. People come to it from afar or relatively near on pilgrimage to be here. And it provides what I like to think of as a kind of total act or a total event of preaching for them, the different forms that can take. So they can hear the word of God, the word of the gospel, the mysteries of Christ's life being recounted to them. They can hear the preaching, the commentary, the kind of teaching about the gospel. Then their eyes also are enriched, are filled with the wonder of this church, of the different chapels, its different windows, as they see before them the mysteries of the rosary unfold. So I think the shrine meets a need, a particular need of our present society, the difficulties that people within our present society have with actually being able to have the space and the time to find out what is the truth, the deepest truth and purpose of their lives.
1: I've been involved with the Rosary Shrine for the past year. Really, it's inspired me to daily take up the Rosary, and the practice that really has transformed my life.
2: And what is that? How so?
1: As in, there was something that I think was lost in the Reformation. There's this old English tradition of particularly a devotion to the joyful mysteries of the Rosary. So it's kind of, for me as an English person, it's reclaiming my joy by praying the Rosary. It's like you're standing side by side with the Mother of God as you kind of, and she guides

0: guides you through looking at the life of her son, which is, it was just so beautiful. It's deeply moving. Exactly. And having a wonderful resource like this that kind of helps you to see it in front of you really helps to kind of incarnate those truths.
1: So I was baptized here. So my whole life, really, I guess,

0: church, the grandeur of it, filled by the Dominicans themselves, and just the whole aesthetic experience plus the pastoral ministry of the Dominicans has been, even in my youngest memories to my current memories now, as sporadic as they were at the start, just always stuck in my mind visually. This place is a treasure, and a hidden treasure as well. It's so tucked away in North London, but it's a beautiful hidden gem.
1: I absolutely love the shrine and the church. They are places of huge spiritual significance for me.
2: As long as I can remember, I've prayed the rosary. I guess my mum taught me when I was very little.
1: It's amazing, and I love it.
3: And I most frequently pray it on my half an hour commute to work, because it's a nice little slot to do it daily, where possible.
4: It was just the point of the week that I look forward absolutely the most was adoration on Thursdays, and just such an overwhelming sense of peace that I got from that. I'd just be glowing and sprint home so full of energy and joy.

As we continue our pilgrimage through the mysteries of the Holy Rosary, depicted in individual chapels of this shrine, we turn to contemplate, with Our Lady as guide, the glorious mysteries of her Son's resurrection from the dead, his ascension into heaven, the descent of the Holy Spirit on the Church, and the assumption of Our Lady into heaven. The final glorious mystery, the coronation of Mary as Queen of Heaven, will take us to the high altar in the sanctuary of this magnificent church. In this chapel of the Descent of the Holy Spirit, we see depicted in brilliant stonework the third glorious mystery. Here we are led to contemplate the gift of God's abiding presence in the Holy Spirit, the third divine person of the Blessed Trinity. The same Holy Spirit who overshadowed Our Lady at the Annunciation is now given to the Church so that we might, like Our Lady, live in the power of the Holy Spirit. We see high above the altar the hand of God the Father, and below him Christ, his Son, the Alpha and the Omega, and then the dove, symbol of the Holy Spirit, from which shafts of light and fire radiate on the kneeling figures of Our Lady and the Apostles. Angels bow in adoration before this outpouring of the Holy Spirit, and they invite us to do the same.

0: the crowning work in this shrine of Our Lady of the Rosary is the high altar behind me, dedicated to the fifth glorious mystery, the coronation of Our Lady as Queen of Heaven. And it is here that we conclude our pilgrimage of beauty through the mysteries of the Holy Rosary in this shrine. In this center, we see Christ seated on a throne of sapphire and gold, surrounded by seraphim. In his left hand, he holds the Book of the Seven Seals. He invites his mother to her coronation. And then a large host of saints in glory are depicted on each side. Amid this glorious communion of saints kneels Saint Dominic, holding a rosary. And Saint Dominic seems to invite us to contemplate the face of Christ through the eyes of his own mother.
1: To my mind, when I see that window, it fills me with hope because the light of heaven actually pours through it and brings me near to heaven. And it gives me hope, a kind of vision of the heaven to which I long for as I journey through the mysteries as well of the rosary, then it's the final destination. So I love that window with its simple and yet rich presentation of the coronation of Our Lady, of all the saints, including some of our most beloved Dominican saints.

0: you have a favorite chapel in this shrine to Our Lady of the Rosary?
1: I love the Lady Chapel, which is where we're sitting now. The glorious Lady altar with Our Lady giving the Rosary to St. Dominic and St. Catherine, St. Catherine of Alexandria, and St. Mary Magdalene looking on. And there you see a group of friends, gathered around receiving the Rosary. It is the focus of this place. It's where you see the image of Our Lady of the Rosary. It's been beautifully restored with the angels playing musical instruments. I'm very keen on music, so that's really rather lovely. And I've offered Mass at this altar a few times, and I find it a beautiful place to pray. The other chapel I love is the chapel of the finding of the child Jesus in the temple, because in that chapel, which I, for shorthand, call the Doctor's Chapel, it comes from that line from St. Luke's Gospel, and they found him sitting in the temple in the midst of the doctors teaching them. It's wonderful, I think, that chapel, the way the stained glass, I love stained glass images, as you know, the way the stained glass works together with the sculpture. And of course, when we celebrate Mass in there, that doctor who first taught these great men is present in the Eucharist, and we receive the Holy Communion. We learn from the teacher of all peoples. We learn about love. The Eucharist reveals love, and if we don't learn that, then we've learned nothing at all.
0: And isn't that the whole point of praying the Rosary? Wouldn't you say that the whole point of praying the Rosary is to lead us in on the journey of growing in our love for Christ?
1: Absolutely.
0: Who leads us to the Father. So in one sense, that really captures what the shrine is all about.
1: Yes, yes, certainly. I think the Rosary is contemplating Jesus through the eyes of Our Lady, as Pope St. John Paul II put it so well. I think it was Chesterton who said, you know, it's not repetitious, because a child would say to his mother again and again, I love you, I love you, I love you. And that's basically what it is. Every Hail Mary is a declaration of our love for God. And when we contemplate the mysteries of the Rosary, God is telling us his love for us and what he has done for us because he loves us. So it's a wonderful mission to bring people to contemplate the Rosary, to pray the Rosary, and so to encounter God and to experience his love. That's what we need in this world today.

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4: There are a lot of promises in the AI world right now.
5: Labor is changing, and not just labor, but human creativity. And these are so intimate to what it means to be human.
6: It is up to us, it's up to each one of you, to ensure that this culture remains human.
7: Joseph Pieper was a philosopher from 20th century Germany.
4: He was worried that we were becoming slaves of this work-centered culture.
8: If artificial intelligence is going to take away the difficulties of work, the real question there becomes, what gives our life meaning? And that is precisely the question that Pieper poses.
9: For Pieper, is not a question of how much free time do you have. It's a question of what are you doing with your free time.
7: What he says about those things is maybe even truer today than it would have been in his time.
10: Hi, this is Doug Keck, inviting you to join me next time when our guest author is Dr. Matthew Wiseman. His book is The Two Jerusalems, My Conversion from the Messianic Movement to the Catholic Church.
11: Your assumptions about the way the world are can be very powerful. They can really shape the way you see reality. And that's a very strong assumption among Baptists and Messianics, is that everything Catholic is pagan.
10: That's author Dr. Matthew Wiseman, next time on Bookmark.

Because philosophers are often teased for asking pondering, purposeless questions, let me ask. If you saw a freshly baked cake on the seaside, would you think, nice, the tide must have washed the ingredients together just right, by chance? No. Someone must have gathered the ingredients and baked with that purpose a cake in mind. Cute, but really, why did I ask that question? For the same reason philosophers do. Not to ponder over purposeless things, but to know the purpose and cause of a thing. If you're wondering what I mean, just look around you. Everything in the universe is interacting according to cause and effect, and acting for a purpose, even if it doesn't know it. Basically, we're surrounded by order in nature. Can you deny that? Good luck. Not only would you have to tell your senses off, but also science, as it's founded on this very order. Order is also the foundation of St. Thomas Aquinas' fifth way. And no, I'm not talking about the fifth time he weighed himself. Way in the sense of argument for God's existence. Fifth indicating which one, his argument from design, or order. Here goes. First premise. There is design throughout the universe. It's everywhere, from the way the earth rotates around the sun to how seeds, in the right conditions, grow. These things always act for the same purpose, thanks to which science can discover laws of nature. So this order is not only essential to science, but assumed by it. Rightly so, because, well, it's self-evident. Second premise. Where there is design, there must be a designer. Think back to the cake. The ingredients only became a cake insofar as there was a baker with that purpose in mind. Similarly, things in nature act for a purpose, from the solar system to the plant kingdom. Like a baked cake points to a baker, a designed universe points to a designer. Conclusion. There must be a designer outside the universe. Otherwise, it couldn't account for the design within it. This designer knows the purpose of these things, moving them.

There's nothing under the sun or about the sun we don't talk about. Every day of the week, EWTN Catholic personalities and experts proclaim and explain the truth that is the eternal word. From challenges at home to issues that are universal, cutting through the clutter to reveal the beauty and mystery of our faith so you can grow closer to Christ and His Church. Go to EWTN for program schedules or watch anytime on demand.

0: In the name of the Father, and of the Son, and of the Holy Spirit, amen. You expired, Jesus, but the source of life gushed forth for souls, and the ocean of mercy opened up for the whole world. O font of life, unfathomable divine mercy, envelop the whole world and empty yourself out upon us. O blood and water, which gushed forth from the heart of Jesus, as a fount of mercy for us, I trust in you. O blood and water, which gushed forth from the heart of Jesus, as a fount of mercy for us, I trust in you. O blood and water, which gushed forth from the heart of Jesus, as a fount of mercy for us, I trust in you. Our Father, who art in heaven, hallowed be thy name. Thy kingdom come, thy will be done, on earth as it is in heaven.
1: Give us this day our daily bread, and forgive us our trespasses, as we forgive those who trespass against us. And lead us not into temptation, but deliver us from evil. Amen.
0: Hail Mary, full of grace, the Lord is with thee. Blessed art thou among women, and blessed is the fruit of thy womb, Jesus.
1: Holy Mary, Mother of God, pray for us sinners, now and at the hour of our death. Amen.
0: I believe in God, the Father Almighty, creator of heaven and earth, and in Jesus Christ, his only Son, our Lord, who was conceived by the Holy Spirit, born of the Virgin Mary, suffered under Pontius Pilate, was crucified, died, and was buried. He descended into hell. On the third day, he rose again from the dead. He ascended into heaven and is seated at the right hand of God, the Father Almighty. From there, he will come to judge the living and the dead.

most appealing words our Lord ever used are in the 11th chapter of St. Matthew's Gospel. Come to me, all you who labor and are heavily burdened, and you will find rest for your souls. Learn of me, for I am meek and humble of heart. My yoke is easy, my burden is light. Our Lord looked at the people around him and saw they were fighting heavy battles and losing and carrying great burdens but running out of strength. Sometimes life gets you and me down, and there is a tiredness not of body but a weariness of soul that no amount of sleep can rectify. On such occasions we hear him say, "Come to me. Let me help you carry your burden." Of course, sometimes the problem with us, who know everything, is that we are carrying burdens we were never intended to carry. The burdens and the problems belong to him. He is in charge of the world, not you and I. And he can solve problems you and I could never solve. Do you remember when Moses met God in the burning bush? And Moses said to God, "What is your name? Whom shall I say sent me?" He said, "My name is I am. Not I was, not I will be. I am." God lives in the eternal now, where there is neither past nor future. My dear friends, it is sobering to realize that at this very moment, God sees you and me, not only on this lovely day that he has created, but he sees you and me already dead and buried and judged and safely home with him forever in the ecstasy that he has planned for us. This he sees now, as you and I are here worrying and fretting about a future that may never come. But remember, Moses was slow of speech. He stuttered and he stammered. He had an inferiority complex. And he said to God, "Who am I that I should go to the Pharaoh and tell him to let your people go?" And God said to him, "I shall be with you." And he was with Moses, as he is with you and me. Moses believed that God would be with him. Do you and I? We say every day in the Angelus, "Behold the handmaid of the Lord, be it done unto me according to your word." The words of Our Lady. She said them, and she meant them. She had no idea what God had in store for her. She could never in her wildest dreams have imagined Bethlehem and the birth in the stable. Neither could she have imagined the flight into Egypt and the long years of inactivity and waiting in Nazareth. But she allowed God to have his way with her. "Behold the handmaid of the Lord, be it done unto me according to your word." Can you and I say this and mean it? You see, my dear friends, we have to be reminded that God, in his love, has a plan for you and me. And that plan is filled with love. Our Lord said, "I am meek and humble of heart." He had no ego problems like we have. He was not looking for recognition or trying to impress anyone.

My dear friend, the most difficult problem people have is preoccupation with self. To go into a room to impress everybody there and to come out wondering how you succeeded is wearing. It will exhaust you. The secret is to give yourself over to the Lord, and He will take charge. And He asks us to link unto Him. The yoke is the piece of metal that links the two animals together. He wants us to work with Him in helping other human beings. And there is nothing more salutary or more satisfying than to be able to help other people. My dear friend, it is not what happens to them when we help them, it's what happens to us when we give that help with the Lord. And surely, my dear friends, this is our prayer today. O Lord, I thank you for all you have given me all my days, when I was blinded by my selfishness and did not see your love. I thank you now in anticipation for all you have planned for me in love, and I accept now the death you have planned for me. Lord, you have no need of our praise, but our desire to thank you is itself your gift. Our prayer of thanksgiving adds nothing to your greatness, but makes us grow in your grace through Jesus Christ our Lord. In our joy, we sing to your glory with all the choirs of angels, as we hope we shall be singing with them for all eternity. Thank you. God bless you.

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0: The rosary is the most beautiful and rich in graces of all prayers, Pope St. Pius X. When you say your rosary, the angels rejoice, Our Lady, to Blessed Alan de la Roche. The rosary is the weapon for these times, St. Padre Pio. Through Mary, streams of grace flowed down upon us, St. Faustina.
1: God sent his Son, born of a woman, to redeem us all.

0: In the name of the Father, and the Son, and the Holy Spirit, amen. I believe in God, the Father Almighty, creator of heaven and earth, and in Jesus Christ, his only Son, our Lord, who was conceived by the Holy Spirit, born of the Virgin Mary, suffered under Pontius Pilate, was crucified, died, and was buried. He descended into hell. The third day he rose again from the dead. He ascended into heaven and sits at the right hand of God the Father Almighty, from whence he shall come to judge the living and the dead. Father, who art in heaven, hallowed be thy name. Thy kingdom come, thy will be done on earth as it is in heaven. Full of grace, the Lord is with thee. Blessed art thou amongst women, and blessed is the fruit of thy womb, Jesus.
1: Holy Mary, Mother of God, pray for us sinners now and at the hour of our death. Amen.
0: Hail Mary, full of grace, the Lord is with thee. Blessed art thou amongst women, and blessed is the fruit of thy womb, Jesus.

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1: As it was.

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Hail Mary, full of grace, the Lord is with thee. Blessed art thou amongst women, and blessed is the fruit of thy womb, Jesus.

0: grace, the Lord is with you. 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Hail Mary, full of grace, the Lord is with thee. Blessed art thou amongst women, and blessed is the fruit of thy womb, Jesus.
1: Holy Mary, Mother of God, pray for us sinners now and at the hour of our death. Amen.
0: Hail Mary, full of grace, the Lord is with thee. Blessed art thou amongst women, and blessed is the fruit of thy womb, Jesus. Full of grace, the Lord is with thee. Blessed art thou amongst women, and blessed is the fruit of thy womb, Jesus.
1: Holy Mary, Mother of God, pray for us sinners now and at the hour of our death. Amen.
0: Hail Mary, full of grace, the Lord is with thee. Blessed art thou amongst women, and blessed is the fruit of thy womb, Jesus.

0: full of grace, the Lord is with thee. Blessed art thou amongst women, and blessed is the fruit of thy womb, Jesus. Full of grace, the Lord is with thee. Blessed art thou amongst women, and blessed is the fruit of thy womb, Jesus.
1: Holy Mary, Mother of God, pray for us sinners now and at the hour of our death. Amen.
0: Hail Mary, full of grace, the Lord is with thee. Blessed art thou amongst women, and blessed is the fruit of thy womb, Jesus.

0: Father, and to the Son, and to the Holy Spirit. O my Jesus,
1: forgive us our sins, save us from the fires of hell, and lead all souls to heaven, especially those who most need thy mercy.
2: The second sorrowful mystery, the scourging at the pillar.
0: Our Father, who art in heaven, hallowed be thy name. Thy kingdom come, thy will be done on earth as it is in heaven.
1: Give us this day our daily bread, and forgive us our trespasses, as we forgive those who trespass against us. And lead us not into temptation, but deliver us from
0: evil. Amen. Hail Mary, full of grace, the Lord is with thee. Blessed art thou amongst women, and blessed is the fruit of thy womb, Jesus.
1: Holy Mary.

0: Hail Mary, full of grace, the Lord is with thee. Blessed art thou amongst women, and blessed is the fruit of thy womb, Jesus. Hail Mary, full of grace, the Lord is with thee. Blessed art thou amongst women, and blessed is the fruit of thy womb, Jesus.
1: Holy Mary, Mother of God,
0: pray for us sinners, now and at the hour of our death. Hail Mary, full of grace, the Lord is with thee. Blessed art thou amongst women, and blessed is the fruit of thy womb, Jesus. Hail Mary, full of grace, the Lord is with thee. Blessed art thou amongst women, and blessed is the fruit of thy womb, Jesus.
1: Holy Mary, Mother of God, pray for us sinners, now and at the hour of our death.
0: Hail Mary, full of grace, the Lord is with thee. Blessed art thou amongst women, and blessed is the fruit of thy womb, Jesus. Hail Mary, full of grace, the Lord is with thee. Blessed art thou amongst women, and blessed is the fruit of thy womb, Jesus.
1: Holy Mary, Mother of God, pray for us sinners, now and at the hour of our death.
0: Hail Mary, full of grace, the Lord is with thee. Blessed art thou among women, and blessed is the fruit of thy womb, Jesus. Full of grace, the Lord is with thee. Blessed art thou among women, and blessed is the fruit of thy womb, Jesus.
1: Holy Mary, Mother of God, pray for us sinners, now and at the hour of
0: death. Hail Mary, full of grace, the Lord is with thee. Blessed art thou among women, and blessed is the fruit of thy womb, Jesus.
2: Glory be to the Father, and to the Son, and to the Holy Spirit.
3: As it was in the beginning, is now, and ever shall be, world without end. Amen.
2: O my Jesus,
3: forgive us our sins, save us from the fires of hell, and lead all souls to heaven, especially those who most need thy mercy.
4: The third sorrowful mystery, the crowning with thorns.
0: Our Father, who art in heaven, hallowed be thy name. Thy kingdom come, thy will be done on earth as it is in heaven. Of grace, the Lord is with thee. Blessed art thou amongst women, and blessed is the fruit of thy womb, Jesus.
3: Holy Mary, Mother of God, pray for us sinners, now and at the hour of death.
0: Hail Mary, full of grace, the Lord is with thee. Blessed art thou amongst women, and blessed is the fruit of thy womb, Jesus. Hail Mary, full of grace, the Lord is with thee. Blessed art thou amongst women, and blessed is the fruit of thy womb, Jesus.
3: Holy Mary, Mother of God, pray for us sinners, now and at the hour of death.
0: Hail Mary, full of grace, the Lord is with thee. Blessed art thou amongst women, and blessed is the fruit of thy womb, Jesus.

0: Hail Mary, full of grace, the Lord is with thee. Blessed art thou amongst women, and blessed is the fruit of thy womb, Jesus. Hail Mary, full of grace, the Lord is with thee. Blessed art thou amongst women, and blessed is the fruit of thy womb, Jesus.
1: Holy Mary, Mother of God, pray for us sinners, now and
0: at the hour of death. Hail Mary, full of grace, the Lord is with thee. Blessed art thou amongst women, and blessed is the fruit of thy womb, Jesus. Hail Mary, full of grace, the Lord is with thee. Blessed art thou amongst women, and blessed is the fruit of thy womb, Jesus.
1: Holy Mary, Mother of God, pray for us sinners, now and at the hour of death.
0: Hail Mary, full of grace, the Lord is with thee. Blessed art thou amongst women, and blessed is the fruit of thy womb, Jesus. Hail Mary, full of grace, the Lord is with thee. Blessed art thou amongst women, and blessed is the fruit of thy womb, Jesus.
1: Holy Mary, Mother of God, pray for us sinners, now and at the hour of death.
0: Glory be to the Father, and to the Son, and to the Holy Spirit. My Jesus,
2: forgive us our sins, save us from the fires of hell, and lead all souls to heaven, especially those who most need thy mercy.
3: The fourth sorrowful mystery, the carrying of the cross.
0: Our Father, who art in heaven, hallowed be thy name. Thy kingdom come, thy will be done on earth as it is in heaven. Hail Mary, full of grace, the Lord is with thee. Blessed art thou among women, and blessed is the fruit of thy womb, Jesus.
1: Holy Mary, Mother of God, pray for us sinners, now and at the hour of death.
0: Hail Mary, full of grace, the Lord is with thee. Blessed art thou among women, and blessed is the fruit of thy womb, Jesus. Hail Mary, full of grace, the Lord is with thee. Blessed art thou among women, and blessed is the fruit of thy womb, Jesus.
1: Holy Mary, Mother of God, pray for us sinners, now and at the hour of death.
0: Hail Mary, full of grace, the Lord is with thee. Blessed art thou among women, and blessed is the fruit of thy womb, Jesus. Hail Mary, full of grace, the Lord is with thee. Blessed art thou among women, and blessed is the fruit of thy womb, Jesus.
1: Holy Mary, Mother of God, pray for us sinners, now and at the hour of death.
0: Hail Mary, full of grace, the Lord is with thee. Blessed art thou among women, and blessed is the fruit of thy womb, Jesus.
1: Holy

0: Hail Mary, full of grace, the Lord is with thee. Blessed art thou among women, and blessed is the fruit of thy womb, Jesus. Hail Mary, full of grace, the Lord is with thee. Blessed art thou among women, and blessed is the fruit of thy womb, Jesus. Hail Mary, full of grace, the Lord is with thee. Blessed art thou among women, and blessed is the fruit of thy womb, Jesus. Hail Mary, full of grace, the Lord is with thee. Blessed art thou among women, and blessed is the fruit of thy womb, Jesus.
1: Glory be to the Father, and to the Son, and to the Holy Spirit.
2: As it was in the beginning, is now, and ever shall be, world without end. Amen.
1: O my Jesus,
2: forgive us our sins, save us from the fires of hell, and lead all souls to heaven, especially those who most need thy mercy.
3: The fifth sorrowful mystery, the crucifixion.
1: Our Father, who art in heaven, hallowed be thy name. Thy kingdom come, thy will be done on earth as it is in heaven. Full of grace, the Lord is with thee. Blessed art thou among women, and blessed is the fruit of thy womb, Jesus.
2: Holy Mary, Mother of God, pray for us sinners, now and at the hour of
1: death. Hail Mary, full of grace, the Lord is with thee. Blessed art thou among women, and blessed is the fruit of thy womb, Jesus. Hail Mary, full of grace, the Lord is with thee. Blessed art thou among women, and blessed is the fruit of thy womb, Jesus.
2: Holy Mary, Mother of God, pray for us sinners, now and at the hour of death.
1: Hail Mary, full of grace, the Lord is with thee. Blessed art thou among women, and blessed is the fruit of thy womb, Jesus. Hail Mary, full of grace, the Lord is with thee. Blessed art thou among women, and blessed is the fruit of thy womb, Jesus.
2: Holy Mary, Mother of God, pray for us sinners, now and at the hour of death.
1: Hail Mary, full of grace, the Lord is with thee. Blessed art thou among women, and blessed is the fruit of thy womb, Jesus. Hail Mary, full of grace, the Lord is with thee. Blessed art thou among women, and blessed is the fruit of thy womb, Jesus.
2: Holy Mary, Mother of God, pray for us sinners, now and at the hour of death. Amen.
1: Hail Mary, full of grace, the Lord is with thee. Blessed art thou among women, and blessed is the fruit of thy womb, Jesus. Hail Mary, full of grace, the Lord is with thee. Blessed art thou among women, and blessed is the fruit of thy womb, Jesus.

0: Hail Mary, full of grace, the Lord is with thee. Blessed art thou among women, and blessed is the fruit of thy womb, Jesus. Glory be to the Father, and to the Son, and to the Holy Spirit.
1: As it was in the beginning, is now, and ever shall be, world without end. Amen.
0: O my Jesus,
1: forgive us our sins, save us from the fires of hell, and lead all souls to heaven, especially those who most need thy mercy.
0: Hail, Holy Queen.
2: Mother.

0: pray for us, Holy Mother of God.
1: That we may be worthy of the promises of Christ.
0: Let us pray. O God,
1: whose only begotten Son, by his life, death, and resurrection, has purchased for us the glorious eternal life, grant us, beseech you, that meditating upon these mysteries of the most holy Virgin, of the Blessed Virgin Mary, we may imitate what they contain and obtain what they promise, through the same Christ our Lord.
0: May the divine assistance remain always with us.
1: And may the souls of faithful departed, through the mercy of God, rest in peace. Amen.
0: In the name of the Father, and the Son, and the Holy Spirit.
2: Amen.

0: Mother Dolores Hart left the life of stardom in Hollywood to answer the call to live out her vocation in the church. 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
1: When I put my feet on the ground, something in me knew this is it. Mm-hmm. You've fallen in love. I know you have.
2: Mm-hmm. Sure.
1: And you know the experience. Mm-hmm.
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0: Today we pray for those with same-sex attraction. Heavenly Father, we stand in awe of your glory and your beauty. You have said that it is not good for man to be alone. We pray for those who suffer with same-sex attraction. Heal the wounds of their past and help them to trust in your perfect plan for men and women. Protect them from those who would lead them into sin and bring into their lives friends who will help them to grow in virtue and true freedom. Through Christ our Lord. Amen.
1: Behold the Lamb of God, who takes away the sins of the world. Take this, all of you, and eat of it, for this is my body, which will be given up for you. Take this, all of you, and drink from it, for this is the chalice of my blood, this

0: In the name of the Father, and of the Son, and of the Holy Spirit.
1: Amen.
0: The grace of our Lord Jesus Christ, and the love of God, and the communion of the Holy Spirit be with you all. Brothers and sisters, let us acknowledge our sins and so prepare ourselves to celebrate the sacred mysteries. I confess to Almighty God and to you, my brothers and sisters, that I have greatly sinned in my thoughts and in my words, in what I have done and in what I have failed to do, through my most grievous fault. Therefore, I ask Blessed Mary, ever Virgin, all the angels and saints, and you, my brothers and sisters, to pray for me to the Lord our God. May Almighty God have mercy on us, forgive us our sins, and bring us to everlasting life.
1: Amen.

0: Let us pray. O God, who never cease to bestow the glory of holiness on the faithful servants you raise up for yourself, graciously grant that the Holy Spirit may kindle in us that fire with which he wonderfully filled the heart of St. Philip Neri. Through our Lord Jesus Christ, your Son, who lives and reigns with you in the unity of the Holy Spirit, God forever and ever.
1: A reading from the first letter of St. Peter. Beloved, concerning the salvation of your souls, the prophets who prophesied about the grace that was to be yours searched and investigated it, investigating the time and circumstances that the Spirit of Christ within them indicated. When it testified in advance to the sufferings destined for Christ and the glories to follow them, it was revealed to them that they were serving not themselves, but you, with regard to the things that have now been announced to you. But those who preach the good news to you through the Holy Spirit sent from heaven, things into which angels long to look. Therefore, gird up the loins of your mind, live soberly, and set your hopes completely on the grace to be brought to you at the revelation of Jesus Christ. Like obedient children, do not act in compliance with the desires of your former ignorance, but as he who calls you is holy, be holy yourselves in every aspect of your conduct. For it is written, be holy, because I am holy. The word of the Lord.
2: Thanks be to God.
1: The Lord has made known his salvation.
2: The Lord has made known his salvation.
1: Sing to the Lord a new song, for he has done wondrous deeds. His right hand has won victory for him, his holy arm.
2: The Lord has made known his salvation.
1: The Lord has made known his salvation. In the sight of the nations, he has revealed his justice. He has remembered his kindness and his faithfulness toward the house of Israel.
2: The Lord has made known his salvation.
1: All the ends of the earth have seen the salvation by our God. Sing joyfully to the Lord, all you lands. Break into song, sing praise.

Peter began to say to Jesus, "We have given up everything and followed you." Jesus said, "Amen, I say to you, there is no one who has given up house or brothers or sisters or mother or father or children or lands for my sake and for the sake of the gospel who will not receive 100 times more now in this present age, houses and brothers and sisters and mothers and children and lands with persecutions and eternal life in the age to come. But many that are

Today, the Universal Church celebrates the feast of St. Philip Neri, the founder of the Congregation of the Oratory, who has become affectionately known as the Apostle of Rome. He was born in Florence in 1515 to a middle-class family from whom he received a decent education before being sent to his uncle Romolo, who was a wealthy merchant at San Germano near the base of Monte Cassino. And his family had hoped that Philip would inherit his uncle's fortune, but God had other plans for him. Philip indeed applied himself to working diligently with his uncle, but he also developed a strong habit of prayer. He would often go to a little mountain chapel that belonged to the Benedictines and spend time in prayer there. And it was in these hours of prayer, that his vocation developed. He decided to go to Rome at the age of 18 and even befriended a Florentine resident who provided him a place to stay at his house while Philip agreed to tutor his two sons. And although he had completed the studies necessary for ordination to the priesthood, he would not be ordained a priest for another 17 years. And at the time that St. Philip had arrived in Rome, the city was in a period of moral decline, including within the church. The faith in Rome was severely weakened due to a spirit of worldliness that set in even among the clergy. There were serious abuses in the church, as cardinals who were selected by the wealthy Medici family behaved more like statesmen than sons of the church. The downplaying of Christian values, along with the indifference and corruption among the clergy, only strengthened the spirit of indifference among the laity. And upon seeing the state of the church in Rome, St. Philip did not respond with anger, hatred, bitterness, or a spirit of condemnation. Rather, he was so filled with the love of Jesus Christ that he exuded nothing but joy and good humor. His ministry in Rome, quite simply, consisted of walking around the city and interacting with various people along the way. His approach could be characterized as evangelizing by walking around. To every place where he went, including hospitals, he carried with him the great joy that he experienced from his time of prayer and treated all people with the greatest kindness, respect, joy, and deference. He interacted with thousands of people throughout his life, wherever he encountered them, whether on street corners, in shops, factories, churches, parks, and anywhere else he went. And something that is most famously known about St. Philip is the miraculous enlargement of his heart. In 1544, while he was at prayer, asking the Holy Spirit for a greater outpouring of his gifts, Philip saw what he describes as a globe of fire that entered his mouth and lodged in his heart. And he suddenly felt such a surging of love within his breast that it became too much for him to bear. And as he placed his hand on his chest, he could feel his heart swelling within him. And years later, after his death, doctors examined his body and found that the saint's heart had indeed swelled so much that two of his ribs were broken and had curved into the form of an arch, as if his very body had struggled to make more room for his heart that was full of love. And it was this same love of Christ burning within his chest that he so desired to share with every person that he met. And although he had been personally avoiding ordination for years out of humility, he was eventually ordained to the priesthood in 1551 at the age of 36. Even after ordination, he continued with his unique style of evangelizing by walking around.

St. Philip wandered around, interacting with people, giving them a word of encouragement, exhorting them to go to confession and to live a holy moral life. He began to garner a following of people who would accompany him on his missions. And St. Philip would often have a group with him to visit seven churches in a row. And during their travels from church to church, the group would picnic while also listening to musicians whom St. Philip brought along for the purpose of entertainment. Philip was renowned for his lightheartedness, his humor, and even his silly demeanor at times that rendered him approachable to other people. And these church outings became so popular that even leaders, intellectuals, musicians, and scholars would come to him. Philip and his companions were eventually given charge of a parish where they held evening sessions for singing songs, reading from the lives of the martyrs, praying the Psalms, and holding rich conversations. And Philip called these gatherings the oratory, partly because the participants would often listen to musical pieces called oratorios. And it was in 1575 that the Congregation of the Oratory was officially established. The Congregation of the Oratory, or Oratorians, exists today as a society of apostolic life that consists of both priests and laymen who live together without taking vows and who engage in various individual ministries. And St. Philip Neri lived until 1595, when he died at the age of 80 years old. It was his kind, joyful, humble, and good-humored nature that earned him the title of the patron saint of joy and humor. His great love for God and for the message of the gospel was rooted in his love for deep prayer. And as a result of his kindness, his joy, and availability to other people, he became an enormously popular man during his lifetime and even after his death. And he serves as a model for all Christians who are actively engaged in the work of evangelization. As St. Teresa of Avila is famously quoted as saying, "Lord, save us from sour-faced saints." It can be very tempting as a Christian to look at the state of the world and the church and to give in to feelings of anger, harshness, bitterness, fear, hatred, and negativity. And yet none of these negative qualities can be found in St. Philip, who instead embodied the fruits of the Holy Spirit: charity, joy, peace, patience, kindness, goodness, generosity, gentleness, faithfulness, modesty, self-control, and chastity. And his life of prayer and his love for God fueled his love for neighbor and enabled him to show them the gentle countenance of Jesus. And through the intercession of St. Philip Neri, may we all be filled with the joy of the Lord and a desire to share that joy with others for the sake of the salvation of souls and the building up of the kingdom of heaven.

0: United with our brothers and sisters throughout the world, let us offer our petitions to God, our common Father, in trust and love.
1: For our Holy Father, that the Lord may guide and lead him in his care for all the people of God, we pray to the Lord. For all priests, deacons, and religious, that they may be filled with the joy of God's continual presence in the Eucharist, we pray to the Lord. For all who strive to uphold civil peace, that they may be guided by God's wisdom,

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1: Lord,
0: hear our prayer. That artists, authors, and performers may use their talents to speak out for the unborn and for all who suffer injustice. We pray to the Lord.
1: Lord, hear our prayer.
0: For the faithful departed, that through God's mercy,

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We pray it's the Lord. Lord, by your grace, we are made one in mind and heart. Give us a love for what you command and a longing for what you promise, so that amid this world's changes, our hearts may be set on the world of lasting joy. We make our prayer through Christ our Lord. Amen.

0: Pray, brothers and sisters, that my sacrifice and yours may be acceptable to God, the Almighty Father.
1: May the Lord accept the sacrifice and your gifts for the praise and glory of his name, for our good and good of all his holy church.
0: As we offer you the sacrifice of praise, O Lord, we ask that by the example of St. Philip, we may always give ourselves cheerfully for the glory of your name and the service of our neighbor, through Christ our Lord.
1: Amen.

is truly right and just, our duty and our salvation, always and everywhere to give you thanks. Lord, Holy Father, Almighty and Eternal God, through Christ our Lord. For as on the festival of St. Philip Neri, you bid your church rejoice, so too you strengthen her by the example of his holy life. Teach her by his words of preaching, and keep her safe in answer to his prayers. And so with the company of angels and saints, we sing the hymn of your praise, as without end we

You are indeed holy, O Lord, and all you have created rightly gives you praise. For through your Son, our Lord Jesus Christ, by the power and working of the Holy Spirit, you give life to all things and make them holy. And you never cease to gather a people to yourself so that from the rising of the sun to its setting, a pure sacrifice may be offered to your name. Therefore, O Lord, we humbly implore you, by the same Spirit, graciously make holy these gifts we have brought to you for consecration, that they may become the body and blood of your Son, our Lord Jesus Christ, at whose command we celebrate these mysteries. From the night he was betrayed, he himself took bread, and giving you thanks, he said the blessing, broke the bread, and gave it to his disciples, saying, "Take this, all of you, and eat of it, for this is my body, which will be given up for you."

In a similar way, when supper was ended, he took the chalice, and giving you thanks, he said the blessing, and gave the chalice to his disciples, saying, "Take this, all of you, and drink from it, for this is the chalice of my blood, the blood of the new and eternal covenant, which will be poured out for you and for many for the forgiveness of sins. Do this in memory of me."

0: Therefore, O Lord, as we celebrate the memorial of the saving passion of your Son, his wondrous resurrection and ascension into heaven, and as we look forward to his second coming, we offer you in thanksgiving this holy and living sacrifice. Look, we pray, upon the oblation of your church, and recognizing the sacrificial victim by whose death you will to reconcile us to yourself, grant that we who are nourished by the body and blood of your Son, and filled with his Holy Spirit, may become one body, one spirit in Christ.
1: May he make of us an eternal offering to you, so that we may obtain an inheritance with your elect, especially with the most blessed Virgin Mary, Mother of God, with blessed Joseph, her spouse, with your blessed apostles and glorious martyrs, with Saint Philip Neri, and with all the saints on whose constant intercession in your presence we rely for unfailing help. May this sacrifice

0: Spice of our reconciliation, we pray, O Lord, advance the peace and salvation of all the world. Be pleased to confirm in faith and charity your pilgrim church on earth, with your servant, Leo, our Pope, and Stephen, our Bishop, the order of bishops, all the clergy, and the entire people you have gained for your own. Listen graciously to the prayers of this family whom you have summoned before you. In your compassion, O merciful Father, gather to yourself all your children scattered throughout the world.
1: To our departed brothers and sisters, and to all who were pleasing to you at their passing from this life, give kind admittance to your kingdom. There we hope to enjoy forever the fullness of your glory through Christ our Lord, through whom we bestow on the world all that is good.

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Lord Jesus Christ, who said to your apostles, "Peace I leave you, my peace I give you," look not on our sins, but on the faith of your church, and graciously grant her peace and unity in accordance with your will.

0: Behold the Lamb of God. 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
1: Lord.

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1: For those who cannot now receive Jesus in the Blessed Sacrament, we offer the following prayer. My Jesus, I believe that thou art present in the Blessed Sacrament. I love thee above all things, and I desire thee in my soul. Since I cannot now receive thee sacramentally, come at least spiritually into my heart. As though thou wert already there, I embrace thee and unite myself wholly to thee. Permit me not that I should ever be separated from thee. Amen.

0: Let us pray. Having fed upon these heavenly delights, we pray, O Lord, that in imitation of St. Philip, we may always long for that food by which we truly live. Through Christ our Lord.
1: Amen.
0: Please be seated.
2: Thought it was fitting today on this feast of St. Philip Neri that Father Matthew mentioned that Philip Neri liked to use music to evangelize. And so we are so grateful to Derek Clues for his 25 years of playing the organ here for the daily mass and enhancing our liturgies with just the beauty of music that we heard again today. And last night, Derek joined us. We gave him a beautiful statue of St. Francis so he'd remember his Franciscan connection here. And he taught the friars, a girl

0: Gregorian chant, including Father Matthew. We had a friar choir for a while. He also enhanced the musical talents of many young people through the girls' choir and the boys' choir, some who are studying music, organ, and so on. Last night, Derek was relating to the friars that he was asked twice to play the organ for this mass by the previous music director. And both times he said, no, it was too early in the morning. But on the third time, he said yes, and he's been playing for 25 years since. So maybe now you're a morning person, Derek. But we pray God's blessing on your new endeavors and opportunities, and we thank you for enriching our liturgy with so much beautiful music over these years. May God bless you.
1: Dominus vobiscum.
2: Et cum spiritu tuo.
1: Benedicat vos omnipotens Deus, Pater et Filius et Spiritus Sanctus.

Saint Michael, the Archangel, defend us in battle. Be our protection against the wickedness and snares of the devil. May God rebuke and we humbly pray. To thou, Prince by the heavenly hosts, by the power of God, cast into hell Satan and all the evil spirits, pour out the world, seeking the ruin of souls. Amen.

Prayer for vocations. God our Father, who wills that all men may be saved and comes to a knowledge of your truth, we beg you to send laborers into your harvest and grant them grace to speak your word with all boldness, so that your word may spread and be glorified, and all nations may know you, the only God, to him whom you have sent, Jesus Christ, your Son, our Lord. Amen. Our Lady, Queen of Americans, Mary, Mother Francis, Missionaries of Eternal Word, pray for us.

0: The Paschal candle is the large candle blessed on Holy Saturday, symbolizing Jesus as the light of the world. Within the candle are five grains of incense commemorating Christ's wounds. It is used in the blessing of the baptismal water on Holy Saturday and is lit during liturgical services until Ascension Thursday, when it is removed from the sanctuary.
1: I was reading the life of the saints and I was fascinated by the quotation from Saint Cyprian of Carthage. He gives a profound truth against jealousy. He says, "Jealousy is the root of all evils, the source of all disasters, the nursery of sins, the substance of transgressions. From it, hatred rises, animosity proceeds from it. Jealousy inflames avarice. Jealousy incites ambition when one sees another more exalted in honors." You see, one who is envious of another person is a terrible situation to be. I want you to celebrate others, delight in their joy, mourn in their pains. That's the way of the saints. God love you. God bless you.

I'm Camille Pauly, and today on Faith Matters, let's consider the question, are you what you look like? People who advocate for legal abortion often show pictures of the unborn child at her earliest stage of development. They'll tell you that scientists using very advanced equipment can't distinguish the difference between, say, a human zygote and a chicken zygote. Now, of course, if that scientist had access to the tools of a geneticist, he'd be able to use DNA sequencing to notice that there's quite a difference indeed. But regardless, the fact that a scientist can't distinguish the difference between a human being and another type of animal by its visual appearance early in development has more to do with the limitations of our physical observations than whether that entity is actually a human being. You know, there was a time in history when men took it for granted that women were an inferior being because they didn't look like men. And there was a time when a decisive majority of people who had light skin color took it for granted that people with dark skin color were inferior beings. Is what you look like truly the sum total of what you are? And if you are what you look like before you're born, then shouldn't you be the sum total of

what you look like after you're born? That would seem to put a lot of us at a distinct disadvantage when our appearances don't measure up to someone else's standards of what we should look like in order to be considered a human person.

We take so much care of everything. And everything we care so much about is passing. But we'll put our whole life, our whole love, our intellect, our memory, our will, our whole being into something that's on its way out as soon as you grasp it. Let's ask pardon for all the useless amount of time we spend on trivialities, on things that have nothing to do with the good of my neighbor or the good of my soul or the good of my family or my country, whatever. Let's ask pardon of the Lord for all the things that we get angry over. Whether they're just or unjust, they distress our soul. And Lord, we're sorry for our anger. We're sorry for our impetuosity. We're sorry for our impatience. We're sorry, Lord, for all the love I do not give, for being so selfish in my ways. I'm sorry, Lord, for thinking more of me than I do of you or my neighbor. I'm sorry, Lord, for being gossipy and antagonistic and just plain obnoxious sometimes, for being irritable and irritating. For these, Lord, and all my faults and weaknesses, all my sins, I ask your pardon. I ask, dear Jesus, that you bestow upon all those I have hurt special gifts and graces and many blessings. I ask you to bestow upon my enemies, those who will to do me harm, thy paternal blessing this evening, that I may face thee with a humble heart and a heart that is full of peace. I ask this in the name of Jesus and through the powerful intercession of the Immaculate Heart of Mary. Amen.

0: the year 750 A.D. During the consecration at the holy sacrifice of the Mass, a priest in Lanciano, Italy, who doubts the real presence of Jesus Christ in the Holy Eucharist, is stunned when the host transforms into human flesh and the wine transforms into human blood. The blood then coagulates into five drops, which are said to represent the five wounds of Christ. In 1971, the miracle of Lanciano was confirmed by modern science. The conserved flesh is found to be cardiac muscle tissue, and the blood is human type AB positive, the same blood found in other Eucharistic miracles even today.
1: The Holy Father's prayer intention for the month of May is that everyone might have food. Let us pray that everyone, from large producers to small consumers, be committed to avoid wasting food and to ensure that everyone has access to quality food.
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3: Hello, I'm Father Timothy Gallagher, an Oblate of the Virgin Mary, and we're here at Holy Ghost Parish in downtown Denver to speak about overcoming spiritual discouragement in the teaching of Venerable Bruno Anteri. So let's begin with a prayer. Heavenly Father, Lord Jesus, Holy Spirit, we bless you for the infinite love you hold for us in your heart. And we ask you now for hearts open to receive all the encouragement, the hope, the light, the grace, the newness that you would pour out upon us. With willing hearts, Mary, we lift this prayer through the love and tenderness of your mother's heart. Amen.

Welcome. Our topic is overcoming spiritual discouragement in the teaching of Venerable Bruno Lanteri. We'll say a lot more obviously about this holy man of God, Venerable Bruno Lanteri, as we go along. But I just want to comment on the way I'm going to refer to him. I'm going to speak of him as Venerable Bruno. The word venerable is a canonical term. It means that his cause of canonization has been introduced. It was introduced in 1930, and it's well advanced at this point. In 1965, St. Paul VI declared Bruno Lanteri venerable, which means that the Church has recognized that his writings are without error, and above all, that he lived a life not only of virtue, but of heroic virtue. So we're speaking of a real man of God. The next step in the process of canonization, when a miracle is approved, would be beatification, and then with a second miracle, canonization. So I'm going to speak of, in his own lifetime, he would have been known as Father Bruno Lanteri. I'm going to refer to him as Venerable Bruno. And our topic is overcoming spiritual discouragement. When I write these words, when I give presentations, I write the word overcoming bigger than the other two words, because that's our whole focus here. This topic, in a way that I could not have foreseen when years ago I first began writing about Venerable Bruno, has become increasingly contemporary. As we listen, all of us are very aware of many reasons why our hearts can get discouraged, and we can be prone to discouragement and to be disheartened. And so a teaching about overcoming discouragement in the spiritual life, overcoming spiritual discouragement, I think becomes, it's timely forever, but it becomes increasingly important in our times. All the more because Venerable Bruno lived in times to which our own are becoming increasingly similar. He lived in the last years before the French Revolution. His own nation up in the northern part of present-day Italy was just a few mountains away from France, where the Church was persecuted, where faithful Catholics were put to death, seminaries closed, religious expelled, all the things that the Church went through in his lifetime. And all of this, just a few years after the French Revolution, affected his own country as well for about 20 years of his life. He supported the Holy Father when, now servant of God, Pius VII, was taken prisoner by Napoleon. That lasted for 5 years until Napoleon's fall, and risked his life knowingly in support of the Holy Father during that time, was arrested, interrogated, exiled. He was cut off from the functions of his priesthood, never expected to survive the exile, but did get through that as a time of real spiritual growth, and then entered into what became the most fruitful part of his life. But I quote all that to say that this is a man who knows our own struggles, knows our own fears, more than that, lived through them, and found a way not only to be faithful to God and courageous in such troubled times, but to overcome spiritual discouragement. And that's our topic. Now, if I may say this reverently, I don't think I'm exaggerating when I say that deep in the hearts of all of us, there is a place that is afraid. You know, you and I meet each other on the street or in the corridor, and we smile and say, hi, how are you? And we say, fine, how are you? Yeah, things are well. And all of that's appropriate. That's the social proprieties. But if you and I are in settings where we feel free to put into words what is most deeply in our hearts, places where it feels safe to do that, all of us in one way or another are likely to express a certain fear. And the fear, whatever the nuances, and they'll be different for each one of us, but in common, it comes down to this: God, you would want me here, and I'm here. You would want me to be more patient and more loving with my children or my spouse, more of a witness in the workplace. I look at my life of prayer, and I wish I prayed more. I wish that the quality of my prayer was better. I finish praying sometimes and hardly even know what I've said. And on and on and on. Somewhere deep in our hearts is a place that is afraid. Biblically, it's the place that is touched in Peter's heart in

Luke 5 in the boat. When the boat is filled now with the sign of the fish, filled almost to sinking, and Peter realizes that the divine has come close to him in Jesus of Nazareth. And so he says, "Depart from me, Lord, I'm a sinful man." That's the fear of which I'm speaking. And Venerable Bruno knows that place deep in our hearts that is afraid. He knows it, reverences it, respects it, and knows how to touch it in such a way that we're not afraid to let him do it, and to touch it in such a way that it starts to heal, and we begin to overcome spiritual discouragement. And let's keep in mind, Jesus came to set captives free, as he said in the synagogue in Luke 4. He didn't come that we might be held hostage and captive to any kind of discouragement, and certainly not discouragement in the spiritual life. Now, the way that we're going to approach his message of overcoming spiritual discouragement is to get very concrete and practical. So rather than give abstract reflections, what we'll do is look at just a few letters of spiritual direction that he wrote to concrete people in situations not much different than our own. And we're going to begin by looking at some letters that he wrote to a lay married woman, mother of four surviving children, Gabriela Solaro de la Margarita. And we're going to look at three letters that he wrote to her. We have these letters because after Venerable Bruno's death, his religious, the Oblates of the Virgin Mary, began gathering material to write his biography, and also with in view of his eventual process of canonization. And what they did then was to write to people whom he had guided spiritually and just ask if they had conserved any of his letters of spiritual direction, and would they be willing to return them to the community. Gabriela's daughter-in-law went through her mother-in-law's papers when this time came, and she found these three letters that we have today, which are part of a longer series, obviously, of letters of spiritual direction. Now, today, most spiritual direction is done in person. You get in the car, you drive half an hour, whatever it is, and you meet in person. Of course, we have other means today, phone or video conversations and so forth. But in those days in which travel was so much more difficult, much spiritual direction would happen through letters, by occasional in-person meetings when possible. But very often, a lot of this would be done via letter. And that's why we have these letters. So who was Gabriela? Gabriela married twice in her life. She married the first time at a young age. I don't know exactly what the age was. It's not conserved in the documents, but probably, given the customs of the time, she would have been 17 or 18, something like that, when she married for the first time. And sadly, this was the first tragedy in her life. Her husband died shortly after their marriage, and there were no children. She remarried to Clemente, the man with whom she shared the rest of her life. And she and Clemente had six children. Let's look at briefly at Clemente and then the children, just to get a feel for Gabriela's situation in life. Clemente, her husband, was certainly a faithful husband. He was somewhat emotionally closed. He was not someone who would share intimate experience too easily in terms of words. He was a poor administrator. In fact, the burden of administrating the family property and finances fell largely on Gabriela. More than would have been ideal, he was absent from the family home. His great passion as far as a pastime was hunting. And he was a good friend, someone with whom to pass time, playing cards or whatever it might be. People just enjoyed his company. He was prone to spend too much, and more than he should have, as is already evident, he avoided the responsibilities that were his as the father and husband in the family. Clemente and, well, to sum that up, one time when I was going through this, as we finished looking at Clemente and then Gabriela, a woman said to me once, "You know, very often we see letters of spiritual direction from one saint to another. Think, for example, of St. Francis de Sales and St. Jean de Chantal. In this case," she said, "we have people who are like us. They're good people, people of faith, and they have their limitations." And it really struck me she's right. That's why I think we're going to have the sense very much that in what Venerable Bruno says in these letters of spiritual direction,

resurrection across time is really said to us in a very personal way. Clemente and Gabriela had six children. The two oldest boys, Carlo and Vittorio, died at a very early age. Infant mortality was widespread at the time. Think not too many decades later of St. Therese and her family. She was one of nine, four of whom, died at a very early age. So this would be the second and third tragedy in the life of Gabriela, that her two oldest sons die at a very early age. Her third son, Clemente, became famous. He lived a long life, and he was most known and is known in the history of the unification of Italy, the Risorgimento as it's called, as the Minister of Foreign Affairs to the King of Piedmont, which was the small northern corner of Italy, which eventually unified all of Italy into the nation that we know today. He served for 10 years as Minister of Foreign Affairs, which would be the equivalent, I suppose, of our Secretary of State. And he wrote a memoir of this, which is kind of a classic and a consulted source in the history of Italy. He was also known because in a climate, post-Enlightenment, post-French Revolution, in which the culture was becoming increasingly hostile to the church, he was a staunch, avowed, and declared Catholic. Quite a remarkable figure, a politician who was very open about his faith and the practice of his faith. This is one of the signs by which his great nephew, who wrote his biography, that is, the son, Clemente, his great nephew wrote his biography. And the great nephew also was a witness in the process for the canonization of Venerable Bruno. This is one of the reasons why he says that in all likelihood, their third son, Clemente, was spiritually directed by Venerable Bruno. So both mother and son, in all likelihood. The next two were twins, girls, Giuseppina, who became a religious, Gabriela, who married, and then finally the youngest son, Enrico, of whom we'll say more as we go forward. Gabriela is also a woman who lives in very difficult times. So let's get a feel for what she went through, what her life experience was in these years in which she's receiving these letters from Venerable Bruno. She was born in 1771, so that's 20 years or so before the French Revolution, and died in 1842. So she lived to be 71. When Gabriela was 18 years old, the French Revolution exploded in nearby France. France at that time was the powerful nation. This little kingdom of Piedmont, as it was called, would be about the size of, in our terms, let's say Vermont and New Hampshire put together. It was just a small little northwestern corner of Italy linked with the island of Sardinia, a small little kingdom. So that what was happening in the powerful next door nature certainly was preoccupying for this little kingdom. And in fact, 7 years later, under Napoleon, and this is when Napoleon first emerges on the international stage, the French revolutionary armies conquer the kingdom of Piedmont in a matter of a few days. And for the next 20 years, Gabriela will be living, and some of the letters will be in this time, in a time of persecution for the church. So the French Revolution now flows into the kingdom of Piedmont. Seminaries are closed. Seminarians are forced to enter Napoleon's armies. Religious are expelled, given just a few days, and put out on the street with no provision made for them. The heavy hand of Napoleon lies over everything in the church. As we've seen, eventually he will even imprison the Holy Father during these years, and it will take great courage to be faithful to the Holy Father. These were anything but easy years. And on a more personal note, when the French armies defeat Piedmont, they requisition the family home. Gabriela and the family are forced to leave the home. And when eventually, after Napoleon's defeat, they are allowed to return after soldiers have been lodged there and so forth, the house is so utterly destroyed and ruined, everything that could be stolen has been stolen, that her great Clemente's great nephew comments that the only thing the French could have done further to damage the property would have been to burn it completely. Gabriela, largely alone, is going to have to handle all of these situations and provide for the family, and then its reestablishment after the defeat of Napoleon.

In 1814, when Gabriella is now 43, this period of her life comes to an end. Napoleon is defeated, and she begins lives the last years of her life in the uneasy, we'll call it peace, of the Restoration. The kings are restored, but the seeds of the secular thinking, the Enlightenment thinking, the hostility to the church have been very amply sown and will bear, sadly, much fruit. So she will live the last years of her life in a time in which pressure on the church will be increasingly growing. You can see why I say that Venerable Bruno and Gabriella, these were people who knew the kind of experience that can touch our lives today. Now let's look at Gabriella a little more closely. And what I'll do now is to read to you the few lines of the description of her written by her son Clemente's great nephew in this biography that he wrote of her son Clemente. And he describes her in this way: a woman of interior strength with something virile about her. So this was a strong woman. In some sense, she almost had to be, but she was a leader. She was intelligent. She was capable. She could make decisions. A woman of interior strength with something virile about her, high-minded, energetic, sure of herself, accustomed to lead and to make decisions. So she could step into a situation, evaluate the situation, make decisions without hesitation, without wavering, and firmly see them through in their execution. She was of a meditative nature, so thoughtful, strong in character, with a particular modesty, with a good heart under a cold exterior. She did not easily show emotion. Steadfast of will, so strong. When she would set her will on something, she would be steadfast and persevering. Inclined to the good, and this is true, obviously. A woman of faith, a woman who wants to be a faithful follower of the Lord Jesus and Catholic in this world. Inclined to the good, but a little impatient. And I think it's not hard to understand that. When you have an intelligent, capable woman like this, who is such a leader, we can readily understand her being impatient with those who are less sure of themselves, anxious, hesitate, think and rethink in a situation and so forth. It's something that she's going to have to deal with, but a little impatient, almost sharp. Firm and sincere in her judgments, but often too exclusive and too narrow in them. She would see a situation, meet a person, judge things in a certain way, and you wouldn't shake her easily from this. She was severe in her behavior and tastes, yet with great pride in her parentage and social position, hardly balanced by a Christian sense of humility. So it was when we went through this that the woman I mentioned made the comment that she did. These are letters of spiritual direction to people like us, people of faith who love the Lord, strong in their Catholic faith, who want to adhere to the Lord, but have their human limitations and their human weaknesses. So how is Venerable Bruno going to deal with this? How is he going to respond to this as he deals with this woman? So let's dive into the first of these letters. And he begins, "My Lady and my daughter in Jesus Christ, your letter just arrived." So in this case, he's responding to a letter from her. As I mentioned, much of the spiritual direction happened through letters. "Your letter just arrived. I was glad to receive it, and it gave me real joy." Now, the first thing to note, and this is a constant in any of Venerable Bruno's relationships with others, he always leads with the heart, and he always reverences the human. He won't stay at the human. He'll move to the spiritual, but he doesn't overpass or go by or ignore or consider less somehow the importance of the human. "Your letter just arrived. I was glad to receive it, and it gave me real joy." Gabriella will know, as the many people who came to Venerable Bruno, all of them sensed in him, this was a man who was not just doing a job, so to speak. You asked me to be your spiritual director, I'll try to do a faithful job. But this is a man whose heart is really engaged in assisting the person with whom he works, and people feel that as they relate with him. "I am happy to hear that your trip went so well," whatever the trip was, "and that your whole family is in good health." Now, if we were to stop the letter right there, we would say this could be any letter to any friend or family member

to a family member. I'm glad to hear that your trip went well. I'm glad to hear that everybody's doing well in terms of health. I was really happy to hear from you. This is what I mean by saying that Venerable Bruno reverences the human and begins with the heart.

Louise, this is not one of Gabriela's daughters. Perhaps it's a niece or some family member who has been entrusted to her for her care. I see no reason why you may not entrust your little Louise to your dear sister, the Lady Countess Vidua. She could not be in better hands, and the reasons for doing so are many. In my view, you may do this with total peace of heart. And then he goes on to say, and it gives me greater happiness still. So the fact that on the human level things are going well gives him real joy. But something else gives him greater joy than that. And this is where his heart really, really lands. So what is it that gives him greater happiness yet as he's read what Gabriela has written to him? And it gives me greater happiness still to know that Father Ferrero is already there with you. Now, what that means is this. If you go through Italy, and in this case, we're up in the northwestern corner of Italy, and you drive through the countryside, what you'll see is small chapels scattered here and there. In fact, many of the properties, if they were a little more substantial, would have their own chapel. Venerable Bruno himself had a country residence that was a farm that he would use when he needed to get away from the city and also as a place to give retreats to people. And if you go there, there's one of these small chapels on the property. You could probably, in the pews, you might be able to sit 10, 15 people, something like that. So what has happened is that a new priest has come to some church or chapel close by the family residence. And what it means is that the Eucharist now is available to Gabriela in a new way. And it's this that gives Venerable Bruno such great joy, to know that she now has new and increased access to the Mass and to the Eucharist. So it gives me greater happiness still to know that Father Ferrero is already there with you. It is important then, right? What's important? It is important then to begin immediately. And I want to focus on those two words because we're going to see them come back over and over again. It is important to begin. So you see what the Lord is asking. You've been feeling it in recent weeks or months or days. You sense where the Lord is calling, where the Lord is leading. Begin. Don't wait. Why wait? Why hesitate? If you see that the Lord is calling you to this next step in your prayer, in your service, in your family, in your vocation, in your work, in the church, begin. And begin when? Immediately. Don't wait. So it is important then to begin immediately to arrange with him for receiving communion and to do so as often as you can. Now that sounds kind of ordinary to us today when daily Mass and daily communion are frequent things, but let's keep in mind that in the context of the time, communion was once a year. That was the Easter duty, if that. And here is Venerable Bruno saying to her, get to Mass and communion as often as you can during the week. Yes, you have responsibilities, you have young children. It may not be possible every day, but as often as you can, get close to the Eucharist. And that is what is very important. It's very interesting that the very first counsel Venerable Bruno gives this married woman and mother of four is this. If you want to live your Christian life, if you want to get close to the Lord Jesus, if you want to be a faithful disciple, the best and most important thing that you can do is to get as close to the Eucharist as you can. Mass. Can you get to Mass during the week? Once, twice, some of us more often, some of us less. Can you stop in church and pray before the Blessed Sacrament? Get as close to the Eucharist as you can. And that's the most important thing. All right, we'll pick this up in our next show.

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4: It's where heaven touches earth. 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
5: Discipline is praised by all, but hardly followed through by many people. The letter to the Hebrews admonishes persevering in faith and cultivating what he called the virtue of patience. And I would like to read it for you, my friend, because it's a powerful reference that I want us to cherish today. God is not unjust as to overlook your work and the love which you showed for his sake in serving the saints, as you still do. And we desire each one of you to show the same earnestness in realizing the full assurance of hope until the end, so that you may not be sluggish, but imitators of those who through faith and patience, the emphasis is patience, inherit the promise. I pray for you today that you persevere in doing good. God love you. God bless you.
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This week on Vaticano, we celebrate the Marian month starting from Pompeii, where the Pope spent his first anniversary as pontiff. We'll go back in time to discover the special Marian devotion of the last four popes. And we sit down with the president of the Pontifical Theological Faculty, Marianum, to explore the many ways in which Mary is honored. And then we'll take you on a special tour to discover the hidden Marian icons that watch over the Eternal City. For this and more, Vaticano starts now. May is known by many as Mary's month. Alongside the peak spring weather, blooming flowers, and the close approach of summer days, May reminds Catholics around the world to honor the Virgin Mary.

0: Mary as the Mother of God and her role in the history of salvation. On May the 8th, the feast day of Our Lady of Pompeii, one of the several Marian feast days of the month, Pope Leo XIV celebrated the one-year anniversary of his pontificate by making a pilgrimage to the Shrine of the Virgin of the Rosary in Pompeii. While there, the Holy Father took the opportunity to encourage all faithful to be persistent in their devotion to the Rosary.
1: I therefore urge all of you to keep this ancient and beautiful devotion ever alive and to spread it, thanks to which, by contemplating the mysteries of Jesus' life through the simple and maternal eyes of Mary, what he has done may enter into our hearts and transform our existence.
0: The beloved Marian Shrine welcomes over 2 million pilgrims from around the world each year. It was rebuilt in the late 1800s by Saint Bartolo Longo, a former Satanist turned Apostle of the Rosary, whom Pope Leo canonized in October of last year. Following his radical conversion, the saint dedicated his life to spreading the Marian devotion to the Holy Rosary to the people of Pompeii.
2: C'è un disegno della provvidenza sicuramente, perché un convertito.
3: There is certainly a design of providence in this, because a convert, Bartolo Longo, a layman who later married, arrived in Pompeii in 1872 to practice his profession as a lawyer. Here, he realized that he had to spread devotion to the Rosary, as he himself sought salvation, sought Jesus the Savior. He came to understand that by praying the Rosary, one encounters Jesus.
2: Pregando il rosario si incontra Gesù.
0: This pastoral visit held a particular significance, not only for the residents of Pompeii, but also for the Order of Preachers, whose founder, Saint Dominic, was given the rosary as a spiritual tool for preaching and combating heresy, according to tradition. To this day, the Dominicans continue to promote the rosary around the world. Father Lawrence Liu, the promoter general of the rosary for the Order of Preachers, shared his thoughts on the Pope's visit.

0: That basilica, of course, is very, very dear to us Dominicans. Saint Bartolomé Longo was himself a Dominican tertiary. Initially, he'd actually offered the basilica to the Dominicans. And the 8th of May is also the feast of the patronage of Our Lady over the order. And in fact, sitting in this room, the cell of Saint Dominic overhead, there's actually a painting of Our Lady spreading the mantle of protection over the Dominican order. So for the Pope to go to that very Dominican place to honor Our Lady of the Rosary and to draw attention to Mary's protection and patronage, and I think to place his pontificate under her patronage, is just overwhelmingly beautiful.
1: Praying the Rosary can be challenging for some Catholics. It's a prayer requiring consistency and concentration. But as Father Lawrence explains, the point is not to pray the rosary perfectly, but to pray it with love. Recalling the words of St. Padre Pio, the rosary is a weapon for these times and helps people draw closer to Christ through Mary.
0: Many of us might perhaps have experiences of the rosary being rushed. It's something that people squeeze in 15 minutes before Mass starts. And that kind of negative experience of the rosary, including negative childhood experiences, perhaps in our own families, can lead to a sort of a visceral dislike of the rosary. So I find that in my various retreats and workshops and talks that I give, I try to find ways to make the rosary more appealing and to help people to understand the rosary better and to approach the rosary not as a duty, not as a burden, but as something we do out of love. When we pray the rosary, we're placing ourselves into the mysteries of our salvation, into the incarnation. And we're remembering that God is so united to us as we are to him, that we're hypostatically united to Christ through grace.
1: In Pompeii, where devotion to

0: The Rosary continues to draw millions of pilgrims each year. Many are drawn by the legacy of St. Bartolo Longo and the message he left behind, that through Mary we are led to Christ and that no one is too far gone.
1: I think, therefore, that doing something ordinary, like just one decade at a time, but doing that with as much love as we can, because I want to love the Blessed Virgin and above all love God, that is the best decade that you can give.
0: In a few moments, we'll be back to learn more about the Marian devotion of the last four popes.

0: 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How's it going?
1: All right. So what's new?
0: What's new? 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
4: Hey, I haven't seen you in a while. What's new?
0: What's new?

0: devotion to the Virgin Mary has marked the pontificates of many popes in a profound and personal way. For St. Pope John Paul II, Benedict XVI, Pope Francis, and now for Pope Leo, Mary has not only been a theological reference, but a real spiritual mother. Through the motto, Totus Tuus, totally yours, Pope St. John Paul II emphasized his filial devotion to the Virgin Mary.
1: When the Holy Father became bishop in Krakow, he already adopted the motto, Totus Tuus. He used this motto right up until his final days. It was a kind of shorthand, expressing that he entrusted himself completely through the hands of the Blessed Virgin Mary to her son. And we also see this reflected in his testament. This motto has many dimensions, but it is deeply rooted in theology.
0: Throughout his pontificate, he consistently highlighted her role in the history of salvation in his encyclicals, especially in Redemptoris Mater, helping to shape modern Marian devotion for future generations. He also made his deep relationship with the Virgin Mary visible to the world by installing the famous Mater Ecclesia mosaic on the facade of the Apostolic Palace facing St. Peter's Square.
1: It originated in 1980, when, during Holy Week, a group of students met with the Holy Father. At one point, one of them remarked that he had been looking at the colonnade and noticed that many saints were represented there, but not the Blessed Virgin Mary. John Paul II replied, "Yes, that needs to be completed. The square should be finished." Some time passed, but after the assassination attempt in 1981, the Holy Father recalled that remark, and work began on placing that mosaic.
0: His successor, Pope Benedict XVI, showed to be no less devoted to the Mother of God. Born just 10 miles from a famous Marian shrine called Altötting, which has shaped the faith in Germany's southern region of Bavaria for centuries, Joseph Ratzinger spent his youth around this area. He frequently said that the threads of his life always led back to Altötting. For the German Pope, this place was a spiritual home. Among the hundreds of churches throughout the city of Rome, one stands out as the most important one, dedicated to the Virgin Mary, the world's oldest Marian shrine, the early

Christian Basilica of St. Mary Major. Situated on the summit of the Esquiline Hill, it was the beloved refuge of Pope Francis, his spiritual point of reference. In his 12 years as Pope, the Argentine Pontiff visited this basilica as many as 126 times to pray before the icon of Salus Populi Romani. It is also where he chose to be buried.

0: Pope Leo XIV is also profoundly devoted to the Virgin Mary. Elected on May the 8th, on the Marian Feast of Our Lady of Pompeii, it was no surprise that Pope Leo chose to make a one-day pastoral journey to Pompeii and Naples to celebrate the one-year anniversary of his election at the Shrine of Our Lady of the Rosary. There, he once more turned in prayer to Mary, giving thanks and entrusting his mission to her maternal care.
1: Exactly 1 year ago, when the ministry of successor of Peter was entrusted to me, it was precisely the day of the supplication to the Virgin of the Holy Rosary of Pompeii. Therefore, I had to come here to place my service under the protection of the Holy Virgin.
0: His devotional relationship with Mary, however, goes back to his youth and his years of Augustinian spiritual formation.
2: Entering the convent in Chicago as a student and as a candidate for religious life, as an Augustinian, he was immediately formed in devotion to the Blessed Virgin Mary under the title of Mother of Good Counsel. He therefore grew up with this devotion and under the gaze of the Most Gentle Image.
0: Our Lady of Good Counsel remained his beloved protector. In her ancient sanctuary at Genazzano, near Rome, entrusted to the Augustinian fathers since the 13th century, became a place of spiritual refuge for him.
2: When he became a friar, and when he was in Rome as a student, he naturally took the opportunity to come here. But what is also beautiful and important is that, I believe, every time he received significant responsibilities, when he was twice elected prior general of the order, when he was appointed bishop, and when he was created cardinal, he immediately came here to pray to the Madonna.
3: Qui a pregare la Madonna.
0: Just 2 days after his election, Pope Leo returned to the shrine as the successor of St. Peter, to the great joy of the people of Genazzano and his fellow Augustinians. To this day, they continue to pray every day before the image of Our Lady of Good Counsel for their friend and Pope and for his Petrine mission.

0: With roots reaching back to the 13th century, the Pontifical Theological Faculty Marianum is one of the world's leading centers in Mariology, the theological study of Mary. Entrusted to the Order of the Servants of Mary, the faculty welcomes hundreds of students every year, including priests, religious, and lay scholars from all over the world. Since receiving formal recognition from the Holy See in 1950, the Marianum has offered specialized academic degrees in Mariology at the highest level. Today, it remains an international reference point for researchers and theologians. In an interview with EWTN, the president of the faculty, Father Dennis Kulandaisami, reflected on the importance of Marian devotion in the life of the church.
1: Father Dennis, it's a pleasure to sit down with you. What does it mean to study Mary, and why is it so important for the church?
2: Christ is both God and man. So to speak about the humanity of Jesus, we can't speak about it without reference to Mary. Mary is also important because she is the mother of the church, and she is the model of all Christian virtues. And she is the first disciple who followed her own son in all the possible ways till the end of her life. So when we speak about Mary, we

0: can't consider her as an option, no, kind of optional. Rather, she is not the center of our faith. Christ is the center, but Mary is at the center, no? The, a person very close to Christ. So in that sense, she is the one who can bring us to Christ. She is the one who is interceding for us to her Son in all of our needs and necessities.
1: Many popes have also had a great devotion to Mary. How would you say that their Marian devotion has influenced their pontificate?
0: I would like to start with Pope Paul VI. At the conclusion of the Second Vatican Council on the 21st November 1964, Pope Paul VI announced Mary as the Mother of the Church. It shows that how he was devoted to Mary. Then next to him, John Paul II, we can speak about him even hours and hours, his Marian devotion. And he is called Marian Pope. And Pope John Paul II came to our faculty here in the month of December in 1988 to visit the Mariological faculty here and to encourage us to go ahead with our service to the Church in Marian Research and Marian Devotion. Then we have Pope Leo. Last year, in 2025, November, we celebrated the general chapter of our Order of Servants of Mary. And we went to meet him. He gave us a private audience. And he highly appreciated the service of Marianum to the Church.
1: We are this month celebrating Pentecost, and it's a feast in which Mary really plays a central role. She was present at Pentecost. And for this, she is venerated, as you mentioned, as the mother of the Church. Can you tell us more about, you know, Pentecost, Mary's role in it, and why we venerate her as mother of the Church?
0: We have two references in the biblical depict about Mary. Number one, Acts of the Apostles 1:14, as I mentioned earlier. And she is animating the early Church, awaiting the coming of the Holy Spirit, praying together. So there we see her figure as someone who is leading the Church, as a mother, loving mother. Secondly, we have also beautiful reference in the Gospel of John, chapter 19, verses 25 to 27, where we read that Mary is standing at the foot of the cross. And Jesus, looking at Mary, says, "No, behold thy son." And then looking at John, his beloved disciple, says, "Behold thy mother." Here we see the entrustment, no? Jesus entrusting John in the hands of Mother Mary, no? As her son. John represents the whole Church. So there we can see that the whole Church is entrusted to the care of the mother by Jesus himself.
1: And Mary has many different titles that we can venerate her with. And one of the most important titles, I dare to say, today is Mary, Queen of Peace. And this is a title I think is very important, especially in these days. We live in a very broken world with conflicts, with wars. How would you say that Mary and all of this can help us in, you know, bringing peace into our relationships, in our communities, and even to the whole world?
0: When Jesus was risen, when he appeared to the disciples, always he greeted them, "Peace be with you." No? And in the Gospel of John, we read Jesus says, "I give you peace. My peace I give you. No? A peace that this world cannot give you." So Jesus is the Prince of Peace. So whatever titles we give to Jesus Christ can be applied to Mary in some sense. No? So being the mother of the Prince of Peace, Mary can be considered the Queen of Peace. And she is praying to her son for the peace. She is asking us, no, to follow her son, who is the Prince of Peace. In the Gospel of John, in the Gospel of Matthew, we read in the chapter 5, we read that blessed are the peacemakers because they will be called children of God. So when we do this service, no, peacemaking, no, when we bring peace to the world, we become the sons of God. We become children of God. Mm-hmm. So Mary is helping us to become more and more meaningfully how the children of God.
1: Wonderful. Thank you so much, Father Dennis. It's been a pleasure talking to you.
0: Thank you.
2: We'll be right back to explore the hidden Marian icons that have watched over Rome for centuries.
3: Picture a volcano.

Beneath its rocky crust, deep within the earth, is a very large mass of molten rock, which we call magma. When pressure builds up enough, the magma in the volcano explodes out through vents, but as soon as it is outside of the volcano, we no longer call it magma. We call it lava. Now picture a pregnant woman. Contained within her uterus is a human being, which we call a fetus. When the time for birth comes and the little person is expelled from his mother's womb, as soon as he is born, we no longer call him a fetus. We call him a baby. The difference? In both cases, nothing has changed about the subject but its location. Magma and lava are both molten rock, but one is held within the volcano and one is without. Its substance, its essence, has not changed. So it is with the human. The fetus and the baby are both one and the same person. The only difference is that one is held within the mother and one is without. If this is true, then we must respect all human beings, born and unborn, for the people who they are.

0: Through its streets, squares, and narrow alleyways, Rome is home to more than 500 Marian street shrines. Painted, frescoed, or sculpted, these sacred images have for centuries been part of the city's spiritual and cultural landscape. They are places of devotion, prayer, and living memory. Some stop for a moment of quiet reflection. Others light a candle or leave an ex voto to Our Lady in thanksgiving for a grace received. EWTN Vatican correspondent Veronica Giacometti met with Father Giorgio Picu of Opera Romana Pellegrinaggi for a special tour exploring some of these sacred images.
1: Father Giorgio, let's start by talking about this special devotion to the Madonelle in Rome.
2: We have chosen this spot as the starting point of our walk because here we find ourselves before an icon of the Madonna, one of the many icons of the Madonna, beneath which is written in Latin, "I offer my life to you as my protectress, the Madonna of Mercy." This was the place where horses were changed. In fact, we have the two horses on either side, because back then people traveled by horse. In those days, when you set out on a journey, you never knew whether you would arrive or not. So, before departing, before changing the horses here, entrusting oneself to the Madonna was therefore an act of devotion, but at the same time also a need for protection. This is why I started here, precisely because we too are beginning a walk through Rome to discover, shall we say, the many signs of Marian devotion that in Rome can be found on almost every corner.
1: You mentioned this Roman saying, looking for Mary throughout Rome.
2: Yes, this expression actually comes from, as people commonly say, looking for a needle in a haystack. Almost the same meaning, searching for a Maria throughout Rome, precisely because there are so many of them that, no matter what I do, I find too many. That is, if finding a needle in a haystack is difficult, with this expression it's exactly the opposite. There are too many. Which one?
3: Sono troppe, quale?
1: We have arrived in the Parione district, and we find ourselves in front of the Madonna of Pentecost.
2: Yes, this shrine is particular because usually the images have the Madonna at the center. Here instead we have the Madonna among the apostles on the day of Pentecost. So, in terms of devotion, it is always the Blessed Virgin Mary, but it is also devotion to the Holy Spirit, who brings the Church into being. Thus a reminder, too, of belonging to the Church, because in Rome there is the successor of Peter, and consequently a reminder of this Roman identity, which takes pride in this presence. And indeed, the presence of the Pope in Rome means a great deal, even for non-believers.
3: Non credenti significa molto.
1: Father Giorgio, this is a rather special square because in this very same square, we find no fewer than three different little Madonna shrines.
3: È una piazza particolare, anche le Madonna.
2: It is a special square. The Madonnas too are special because we have one sculpted in marble, which is the Mater Dolorosa, the Sorrowful Mother. And this speaks to something that touches the life of every person, does it not? Moments of pain, and therefore the impulse to

0: cling to the one who has suffered the greatest pain, because even on a purely human level, the greatest suffering is that of a mother who loses her child. And when that mother is the Madonna and the child is Christ, we can only imagine. Then we have a Baroque Madonna, which is a stylization of an old Eastern image called the Hedigetria, she who points the way, the Madonna with her hand directing us towards Christ, because Christ is the way, the truth, and the life, is he not? The Hedigetria, however, has been rendered in the Baroque style, with beautiful angels surrounding her. And then we have a mosaic which, again drawing from Eastern spirituality, is called the Double Descending and Ascending Path. Because when we see the Madonna with Christ before her in the medallion, through the Madonna we have God who becomes man, the descending path, and then the Madonna who sends forth the church through herself. She is the mother of the church, through whom we are able to ascend to God, the ascending path. So three important themes, but above all, three extraordinary works, from the first, which is small yet a beautiful marble sculpture, to the Baroque one, and then to the mosaic above.
1: E poi al mosaico che ci abbiamo sopra.
2: Many Roman Marian icons were also considered miraculous by popular devotion. It is said that some Marian roadside shrines would have wept and protected neighborhoods during epidemics, fires, or floods.
3: Father Giorgio, we have arrived before the image of a miraculous Madonna.
0: Yes, this is very important, but this is not the only one that is miraculous, because at the same time, many of the little Madonna shrines of Rome have given, shall we say, a sign of vitality. This one moved its eyes and changed its gaze towards the faithful before the Napoleonic laws arrived in Rome and caused the church so much suffering. It is therefore an image of protection. But alongside the devotion to the Madonna, there is also this miracle which took place in 1794 and which is documented.
1: Documentato.
2: Centuries of stone make Rome what it is, but it is the Madonelle, humble and unnoticed, that keep quiet watch over the eternal city.

0: What influencers do you follow?
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0: Huh?
1: You're kidding.
0: EWTN? Who can that be?
1: Yeah, explain.
2: Jesus Christ, of course. The greatest influencer of all time. 2,000 years and still going strong.
0: Wow. Never thought of it that way.
1: Yeah. Makes you think.
2: Who is your influencer?
3: EWTN. 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Live Catholic.

In the name of the Father, and of the Son, and of the Holy Spirit, amen. You expired, Jesus, but the source of life gushed forth for souls, and the ocean of mercy opened up for the whole world. O font of life, unfathomable divine mercy, envelop the whole world and empty yourself out upon us. O blood and water, which gushed forth from the heart of Jesus, as a fount of mercy for us, I trust in you. O blood and water, which gushed forth from the heart of Jesus, as a fount of

I trust in you. O blood and water, which gushed forth from the heart of Jesus, as a fount of mercy for us, I trust in you. Our Father, who art in heaven, hallowed be thy name. 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

0: Hail Mary, full of grace, the Lord is with thee. Blessed art thou among women, and blessed is the fruit of thy womb, Jesus.
1: Holy Mary, Mother of God, pray for us sinners, now and at the hour of our death. Amen.
0: I believe in God, the Father Almighty, creator of heaven and earth, and in Jesus Christ, his only Son, our Lord, who was conceived by the Holy Spirit, born of the Virgin Mary, suffered under Pontius Pilate, was crucified, died, and was buried. He descended into hell. On the third day, he rose again from the dead. He ascended into heaven and is seated at the right hand of God, the Father Almighty. From there, he will come to judge the living and the dead.

Eternal God, in whom mercy is endless and the treasury of compassion inexhaustible, look kindly upon us and increase your mercy in us, that in difficult moments we might not despair nor become despondent, but with great confidence submit ourselves to your holy will, which is love and mercy itself. Amen. In the name of the Father, and of the Son, and of the Holy Spirit.

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O Sacrament Most Holy, O Sacrament Divine, all praise and all thanksgiving be every moment thine.

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0: It's locked. You locked the car? I can't believe it.
1: I got the key.
0: Oops.
1: Oh, there.
0: Come on. They'll catch us.
1: Oh, no problem. I know I got it somewhere, I think.
0: You think?
1: Aha.
0: Open the door.
1: Okay, okay.
0: Who ever heard of locking a getaway car?
1: There's lots of crooks around these days. You can't be too careful.

0: merrily, life is but a dream.
1: Look at that! Mountain climbers. Those aren't mountain climbers, Mom. They're rock climbers.
2: Well, mountains are made out of rocks, silly.
1: Look who's calling who silly. At least I would pick out a sissy rabbit for my birthday present.
2: Hopper's not a sissy. He's brave. Aren't you, Hopper?
1: Oh, sure. And you're gonna make him a guard rabbit. I can hear it now. Sick him, Hopper. Sick him.
3: Come on now, Danny. Let's not start our vacation by fighting.
4: Well, Hopper may not be a guard rabbit, but

0: a good pet anyway, Danny. And I'm sure Angie will take good care of him.
1: I love Hopper, Grandpa. And I'm gonna take real good care of him.
2: Finally did it right, Hunk Lad.
3: Sure did, Homer. Think of all them jewels we just latched onto.
2: Yeah, we're rich. Filthy rich.
3: And famous, too. Filthy famous.
2: We don't want to be too famous too soon, now do we? Let's see if we've made the news yet.
4: In local news early this morning, burglars hit a posh downtown jewelry store, taking the shop's entire precious inventory, valued at some $2 million. But thanks to the store's video camera, the crooks have been identified. They're the notorious Wadsworth brothers.
3: See? We are famous!
4: The thieves forgot one little detail. In their haste to get away, they left behind their whole bag of loot! Oh, sorry, folks, but I can't help laughing. This will definitely go down as the dumbest, silliest, most ridiculous crime in recorded history. However, we have been informed.
2: Well?
5: I set it on top of the car because I had to unlock the door.
2: Of all the... Great. Just great. First you lock us out, then you lose the loot, then you crash the car. Can't you do anything right?
3: What are we gonna do now?
2: We gotta get us another car.
1: How much longer, Dad?
6: Not much, Angie. Not much.
2: All the work and planning I put into this heist, and we don't have a thing to show for it.
3: Don't be sad, Homer. Next time, I'll use my head. Yow!
2: What is it this time?
3: Something sharp. Oh, yeah. I picked this up when it fell out of the bag. It ain't much, but,
2: Well, Clyde Wadsworth, this is our ticket to Easy Street. This little beauty must be worth $250,000.
3: Really?
2: Sure. These babies are gigantic and set in solid gold.
3: Ooh-wee! How about that?
2: Now, if we could just get us a pair of wings to zap us out of here, we'll... sell this thing and head right for a tropical island somewhere.
3: Look, a car.
2: Well, what do you know? Our set of wings is coming right to us. But first, we gotta find a way to stop them. The perfect roadblock.
3: Kind of big, ain't it? What if it knocks enough stuff loose to start a landslide?
2: Oh, that only happens in the movies. Now hurry up and help before it's too late. Just trust me.
3: I don't know, Homer. This rock is pretty big.
2: Now push. Roll, baby, roll. See? What did I tell you?
3: Homer?
2: Yeah?
3: What's that noise?
2: Noise? What noise? I don't hear any noise. Oh, that. Just a pebble. I told you nothing had happened.
6: We're not far.
7: Oh, no. Brace yourselves.
2: Ow. Look, it worked. My plan actually worked.
8: Let's go get the car.
2: Wait, I hear something. Oh, no. Deputies.
1: Look, someone's coming.
6: You folks okay?
9: Anybody hurt?
0: We're okay, thank you.
2: What do you mean you lost it?

0: Yeah, I lost it after you started a landslide.
1: Never mind the landslide. Now we gotta wait until everybody's gone and look in that mess of dirt.
2: And right around the curve, there it was.
3: Good thing you were driving carefully. The San Miguel Mountains are known for landslides.
4: Wow, what a neat statue. Who is it, Grandpa?
5: Well, it looks to me like Michael the Archangel, the protector of heaven.
4: Sort of looks like he protected us, too.
6: Oh, sure.
5: Now, come on, Danny. It could very well have been the doing of angels, our guardian angels.
4: That's right. I didn't even think of my guardian angel.
5: Well, you can be sure he's always thinking about you.
7: Grandpa, can you give us a hand, please?
5: Coming.
6: Guardian angels. They're about as real as fairy godmothers.
4: Oh, Danny, don't you... Hopper, come back.
1: Glad. Look, over there. Our bracelet.
4: Come back, you silly bunny. Wait for me. Here you are. Come on now. Be a good bunny. Hmm? What's that? Oh, look, Hopper. It's gorgeous.
1: Oh, no. The brat's got our bracelet.
4: Mom, Dad, look. A pretty bracelet.
1: Oh.
4: Danny, look. Isn't it beautiful?
6: Boy, Angie, don't you know junk when you see it?
4: I still think it's pretty. I got a surprise for you, Hopper. Here. Don't you look cute in your new collar?
3: Well, I'm glad none of you were hurt and the car's okay. We'll be going now.
8: Enjoy your vacation.
2: Thanks for everything.
4: Look, I found a pretty collar for Hopper.
5: Well, that's a beauty, sweetheart. Looks almost like the real thing. Right, Danny?
2: Okay, everybody, back in the car. The cabin's just a couple miles ahead.
4: Mom, look what I found for Hopper.
9: Yes, it's very pretty, dear. Now let's get back in the car.
4: See, Hopper? Everybody likes your new collar.
10: Well, there goes our chance to be rich.
1: Only till tonight. Then we snatch the brat's rabbit and get our bracelet back.
9: What do you think made the power just suddenly go out like that, Bill?
2: Oh, out here in the sticks? Who knows?
9: I hope they fix it soon. Good night, honey.
2: Night, hon.
6: Come on, Angie. Get real. Have you ever seen your guardian angel?
4: No. They're invisible.
6: Well, then, have you ever heard him? Has he talked to you?
4: No, but guardian angels don't talk to us like you and I are doing.
6: Uh-huh. Well, if you know so much about guardian angels, then what's yours named?
4: I don't know. But Grandpa says guardian angels are real, and he wouldn't lie.
6: Who said he was lying? It's sort of like telling a fairy tale.
4: No, it isn't.
6: Boy, Angie, I'll bet even this rabbit has more sense than you do.
4: Hopper!
5: Well, hello there. Well, well. What do I owe this pleasant surprise?
4: Grandpa, what's my guardian angel's name?
5: Well, honey, nobody really knows for sure.
4: Could I call him Mikey? That's my favorite name.
5: Well, no harm in that. Now, you'd better get to sleep if we're going to go shoot the rapids tomorrow.
4: Grandpa, what are guardian angels, really?
5: Well, they're sort of God's helpers. They help him by protecting us from danger and reminding us to be good.
4: But why can't I see my guardian angel?
5: Well, because he's pure spirit. He doesn't have a body like you and I do.
2: Okay, you guys, we all ready here? Okay, let's get going.
1: Clyde. You were supposed to stay awake until they all went to bed.
0: Well, so were you.
1: Don't change the subject. Something's going on.
2: As soon as you're ready, meet us at the dock. We'll have the raft all set.
9: Okay, see you soon. Come on, Angie. We've got our own stuff to do.

0: Clyde, this is our chance to get inside and grab that rabbit.
1: In broad daylight? How?
2: From the power company. But don't you need to check outside?
0: We already did that, ma'am. The problem must be in your rabbit. In your cabin.
2: Okay, come on in, but we have to leave soon.
0: Here, buddy. Hey, come back here. Huh?
3: What you doing?
1: We were just checking the fireplace for electrical problems. And we must have scared your little rabbit there.
3: Oh, okay.
2: Come on, Angie. Time to go shoot the rapids. What on earth is he doing in the chimney?
1: Oh, standard procedure, ma'am. He's checking for, a potential short circuit in the electrical duct that runs parallel to the chimney.
2: Oh, that makes sense. Just make sure you close the door when you leave.
3: Bye.
1: They're gone, Homer.
4: Get me out of here!
1: Okay.
0: Clyde.
1: No, Homer. What are you gonna do?
0: Go fishing, Clyde. Go fishing.
1: Huh? You really think you can snag the handle of that basket with the fish hook?
0: I'm positive. And when I pull it up, you grab the basket and the rabbit. I gotta line this up just right.
1: Whoa, Homer, I'm gonna fall.
0: Let go of my arm.
5: Me, or did the raft just stop?
3: We're stuck to a fishing hook.
5: I'll take care of it. Here we go. Well, that was easy. You know, these things happen with lost hooks, you know.
6: Wait, it's leaking.
7: Hurry, everybody. Head for shore now.
5: We're almost there. Okay, Angie. There we go. All set, Bill. Must have been a tear to deflate that fast.
3: Now, don't you worry about a thing, Hopper, because Mikey will take good care of us.
6: Mikey?
3: My guardian angel. That's what I call him.
6: Oh, come on. Give me a break. You and your guardian angels and your dumb rabbit.
3: Hey! Now look what you did.
6: I didn't mean to.
3: He'll get lost. Hopper! Hopper, come back!
6: Angie, wait! You'll get lost too! Wait! Angie!
1: I know why you won't talk to me, Homer. You're disappointed. But look on the bright side. All the soot's gone. You look real clean now.
0: There she is. Come on.
6: Then she ran into the woods after him. I chased her, but it was no use. It's all my fault.
5: It's okay, Danny. We'll find her.
2: Maybe she hasn't gone far.
5: Come on, let's go. Wait. We need a plan or we'll all end up lost. Denise, you go back to the cabin and call for help.
7: Okay, let's go. But stay in sight of each other.
3: Hopper, where are you?
1: How long's it gonna take her to find it?
3: Hopper's lost and I think I am too. Mikey, help me. Where are you, Mikey? You're my guardian angel. I know you're gonna help me, aren't you?
1: Hey, now she's looking for a guardian angel. What happened to looking for the rat?

0: Abre. That Mikey better hurry up with the rabbit. Oh, well, look who's here, Homer.
1: Well, well. Here, buddy. Nice bunny.
2: Don't let him escape.
3: Okay.
1: Easy does it now, Clyde. Come here, bunny. Don't go up there.
4: Now I gotcha.
2: No!
0: Big brother.
4: Hey, Homer, look. There's our car.
2: So what?
4: Well, there's rope in the car. We could lasso the rabbit or something.
1: Nice try, but not good enough.
4: Oh, wait. Listen.
5: Mikey, where are you?
4: She's looking for that guardian angel again.
1: So what?

0: let me down.
1: Okay.
2: Mikey, is that you?
0: It's good old Mikey.
2: Oh, Mikey!
0: Stay back, you little brat. Stay back, my little one.
2: Anything you say, Mikey. Mikey, I'm so glad you're here. I'm lost, and so is Hopper.
0: Yeah, I know. But I got a little surprise for you.
2: Really?
0: See that big cliff over there?
3: Yep. There's more than one set of footprints, all right.
4: I'm afraid those two are after her. Let's just hope they haven't caught up with her yet.
0: You're doing fine, kid. Trust me.
2: Okay, Mikey. I will.
0: Keep going. Keep going. You're almost there. Now reach for the rabbit.
2: I can't get a hold of his fur.
0: Reach for the bracelet.
2: Okay.
0: Forget the rabbit!

0: saved Hopper.
1: You dropped the bracelet.
0: Oh, I don't mind. It was only a toy. We're ready now, Mikey. You can bring us down now.
2: Homer?
0: Huh? You're not Mikey. You're the man from the power company. Oh, no! Please help me!
1: Let's get out of here.
3: But what about the kid?
1: She shouldn't have thrown away our bracelet. Now move!
3: But...
1: I said move!
0: Please don't leave. Mikey! Mikey! No, Hopper. Maybe Danny was right. Maybe there is no Mikey after all. Because he would have helped us by now. Mommy! Daddy! Help!
4: It's just impossible to know where they went from here.
5: With all these streams, it's anybody's guess. What should we do? Split up?
6: Grandpa, Grandpa! I hear Angie!
7: Danny, are you sure?
5: Danny, what?
6: From where? An echo. From that way.
5: It is Angie.
8: She's in trouble. Let's go.
9: Help!
8: We're too far away.
6: Coming, Angie!
0: Someone help me! I'm gonna fall! Oh!
5: We gotta get there before it's too late.
6: Mikey, protect Angie.
0: Oh, Hopper, I can't hold on any longer.
1: It's okay, kid.
0: You came back. You came back to save me. And Hopper, too.
1: Don't thank me. It was his idea.
3: Hold on, guys. I'm bringing you up.
8: It's Angie with those men.
5: They're after the bracelet.
4: Quiet. We mustn't startle them. All of you, there's a way up the hill behind the cliff. Go. I'll keep watch from this post. Angie seems to be okay, but that man's pulling them with just his bare hands. They're near the top now.
5: Once Angie's safe on top, we make our move.
3: No!
4: They need help. Let's go!
6: Grandpa, we gotta do something!
1: This is it, kid.
0: Mikey!
1: Hey, it worked. You do have a guardian angel after all.
0: I think we both do.
7: A smart move, Danny.
5: Keep pulling. Once more. Heave!
4: Look!
8: They made it!
0: Daddy! Daddy!
7: Oh, it's all right, Angie.
8: Angie, are you okay?
0: Mom!
8: Oh, Angie.
7: Angie.
0: Hopper's okay, too.
6: Hopper? Hello, little buddy. I'm awful glad you're safe, too.
0: Danny, you like Hopper now?
6: I guess he's okay.
4: You're under arrest.
5: Did you really think you'd get away with kidnapping?
0: Wait, they saved me. And Hopper, too.
4: I'm sorry, Angie, but...
5: These thieves were only after that bracelet you found.
0: But...
8: It wasn't a toy, Angie. It was real.
0: But you don't understand.
1: Thanks, kid. But it's no use.
3: Yeah, we're just a couple of good-for-nothing crooks.
1: We even tricked you into going up on the cliff.
0: But you went up there for me, too.
6: Look! The bracelet! It's gone!
5: All right, you guys. Where is it?
0: That's what I've been trying to tell you. They saw me drop the bracelet to save Hopper, and they saved me anyway.
4: Well, what do you know? The bad guys turned good.
5: Now, that's a switch.
6: It was their guardian angel.

0: angels, wasn't it, Grandpa?
1: I'm sure it was, Danny.
2: And Mikey, too. Oh, Grandpa, on the cliff? I doubted Mikey. I'm so sorry.
1: That's okay, Angie. We may not always understand why God and our guardian angels allow some things to happen, but we know God loves us, and we have to trust Him to bring good out of even the bad times.
3: Well, He sure did bring good out of this time.
4: Come on, you two.
5: Wait.
4: Huh?
5: Thank you for saving Angie.
4: The judge will likely go easier on them for that, too.
6: And as for you, young lady...
2: Dad, Mom, I'm really sorry for running off by myself and for talking to strangers and going up that cliff. Now I know I never should have done it, not even for Hopper. Huh? Oops!
3: Hopper might not be so glad to hear that, but I am.
1: And I'm sure Mikey is, too.

0: His gentle face he's never shown, still I believe without a moan. Because it's clear my guardian dear won't leave me on my own.
1: No matter what?
0: No matter what.
1: Boy, aren't you glad to have a friend like that?
0: My secret friend will never yell. He whispers softly, I can tell. But if I want what's best for me, I better listen.
2: Mary, Virgin Mother of Jesus, and my dear mother too, I give myself to you, that you may protect me and guide me to Jesus, your Son. Keep me from all sin, that I may love Jesus with a pure love, as you always did. May I always enjoy the help of your prayers, for you bring us life and salvation through Jesus Christ, your Son. Amen.
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4: Hey girls, did you know that Jesus thinks you rock, and so do we? That's why I got together with some of my girlfriends and co-authored a great series of books entitled All Things Girl. In this program of our All Things Girl series, we'll examine the theme in Girls Rock, and we'll learn what the church really teaches on the roles of women versus what the world says the church teaches. We'll look at the feminine genius and true feminism, or new feminism, versus radical feminism in our culture, which denies a woman's true beauty and femininity, and why God's plan for our lives, depending on our special vocation or calling, is always the best plan. And by the time this show is over, you will be convinced that all girls do rock, and that means you.

We gather together today in the name of the Father and of the Son and of the Holy Spirit. Let's take a moment to quietly ask the Holy Spirit to settle upon us, to be present in our heart, and to help us understand how we are asked to live as daughters of the King. Let the Holy Spirit bring this prayer to God in heaven. Father, we have gathered together today so that we may learn about you, your kingdom in heaven and on earth, and how we can serve you with joy and happiness, with diligence and perseverance. You sent us your beloved Son, Jesus Christ, and we want to rejoice in what that means for us as his daughters. Today we will learn what that means as we study the virtue of perseverance. When we learn about Jesus' life, we see how he persevered even when people did not believe who he was or did not listen to his message.

0: message of love, repentance, humility, kindness, and charity. Jesus' love for us gives us hope while we persevere through difficult times in our lives. We know that you give us opportunities to learn and practice perseverance while on earth, and we thank you for those opportunities. Please stay with us as we learn and keep our hearts open to you and your Son, our Savior, Jesus Christ.
1: Hi, girls. Today's virtue to live by is perseverance. Have you ever felt like throwing in the towel? Have you ever felt like giving up? Perseverance is the virtue that helps you achieve the goal you have set for yourself in spite of the difficulties such as tiredness, boredom, impatience, and discouragement. Most people start projects with a lot of enthusiasm, but only a few people finish in the same way. So don't even finish because they grow tired of what they are doing. Perseverance is finishing up what you start. It could be a board game, a sport, chores at home, doing homework, or reading a book cover to cover before starting a new one. Some practical tips to help you grow in perseverance are: finish a project before starting a new one. Stick to your commitments even if something more interesting comes up. Do everything to give glory to God. That way, you won't want to leave things unfinished.
2: We're into the discussion portion of our program on my favorite book in the series, and that is Girls Rock. And it meant a lot to me to participate in this project overall, of course, but Girls Rock really talks about vocation. What is a vocation? What are we called to do? And who are we called to be when we recognize that we are daughters of the King? And so much of what is in Girls Rock is what I experienced when I was one of 250 women from around the world attending the Vatican Congress in Rome. And it was just so uplifting to me, and I just thought, wow, if I had this when I was growing up, maybe I wouldn't have gone into, you know, some of the things I got into that pulled me away from the Lord. And that's why I was so excited when we came together with my publisher, Cheryl Decow, and also the co-authors, Molly and Monica, to do these books, but especially Girls Rock. And I have so much fun with this, and I know this is near and dear to my heart. You guys know why this means so much to me, because I couldn't have children, but I'm a spiritual mom, not a physical mom. But let's talk about this, because really this was the theological basis for going a little bit further with Truth for Teens, which was our next book. But Cheryl, really, this whole idea of getting girls to understand that they have a calling or a vocation.
0: And it's important. We've been talking about the fact that we know that we're daughters of the King, and that there is no way that we are limited by that. But in fact, it opens up a whole world of opportunities for us. But the idea is that we respond to God and understand what that vocation is. And so the idea with Girls Rock is for the girls to develop that relationship so that, just like you said, you were pulled away. We don't want our girls pulled away anymore, because now the pull is so severe that it's going to be harder to bring them back. So we want at this young age to say, it is so cool. You know, whatever God's plans are for you, they're so cool that you don't really want to get off track.
2: Right.
0: We want to keep them on track and respond to that. And I think that's why we all feel passionate. We've all had such a wide variety of life experiences that we put into this that I think that, like you said, it's your favorite book. It kind of just jumps off the pages.
2: Yeah.
0: You know, so
2: I wanted to ask Molly in particular, getting the girls to understand the difference between what the church offers, especially in the teachings of John Paul II through Mulieris Dignitatum and the papal letter to women, the new and of course Evangelium Vitae, but the new feminism versus radical feminism and the feminine genius, which may sound like, you know, big lofty words that even some of us can't understand from time to time. But really, it is very simple. It's understanding who we are in Christ as daughters of the King.
3: Oh, absolutely. And it means wherever God calls you, that's where you go. Mm-hmm. As a woman, as a girl, not as a man or trying to be a man or boy-like. It's using your gifts as a girl. And of course, as women, as mothers, we're able to have children, which is the ultimate, I think, in being a woman. But like Teresa, you said you couldn't have children. You're still able to give of yourself as a woman.
2: I do get Mother's Day cards every year from my listeners. I do.
3: Yeah.
2: So sweet.
3: So it's different to be who you are as a woman and not trying to be a man. Mm-hmm.
2: Let me ask the girls. Olivia, I'll start with you. What do you

0: think a vocation is, or how do you see that in terms of what you envision you doing yourself doing when you grow up? What are you thinking about in terms of this?
1: Like, what do you see? Like, God has given you gifts. You're probably at an age where you're able to start seeing those gifts. What do you see those gifts? Which, as Teresa's saying, then that's going to potentially lead to a vocation, how He's calling you.
2: I would hope, and because I'm not totally sure, I'm still trying to find out myself. I was hoping He would let me be a mother, but it depends. So,
1: That's beautiful.
0: That's great.
1: So you feel called to the vocation of marriage and to be a mother. Now, do you have any particular subjects that you excel at in school?
2: Math and science.
0: Maybe you can help me.
1: I'm still trying to learn that. Yeah.
0: Sarah, anything you're thinking about doing? I know you're young at this age, but what do you feel God calling you to both, being a physical mom and maybe a spiritual mom in some ways?
3: Right now, I'm most interested in really math, and I like to play sports, mainly soccer. Mm-hmm. So I'm pretty much still trying to figure it out, too.
1: And what position do you play in soccer?
3: Usually defense.
1: Oh, wow, okay.
0: So you enjoy sports and physical activity?
3: Yeah.
0: Ann, how about you? Why don't you pass the microphone down to Ann? We know you're a skater already, so you're... Yeah.
4: I don't know if I want to do that, like, all my life, but I was thinking maybe working at, like, a nursing home for older people.
0: Beautiful.
4: Because my grandma passed away when I was in sixth grade, and I don't know, it just kind of made me feel like that's what I should do. So.
1: Oh, that's beautiful. Mm-hmm.
0: But that too is responding to
1: exactly,
0: that call.
1: Exactly.
0: That's a form of spiritual motherhood. Mm-hmm.
1: Very beautiful.
0: Yeah. Let's talk a little bit, and Cheryl, I'll go back to you in terms of explaining the difference again between the radical feminism and the real feminism, why that was so important for our age group, the 50 plus. What I find is interesting that when your moms are buying the books for you, the moms who are maybe our age or a little younger are reading them in there. We've had so many women. This totally surprised us, I know.
1: Yeah.
0: We had so many women say it was healing for them.
1: Okay, first of all, you needed to give my age group a word.
0: We're beauty from the inside out. It's not about
1: We're
0: age.
1: Okay.
0: Get over it.
1: We were talking privately, the real idea, that radical idea that there's no difference between a male and a female. So as Olivia is saying, she feels that she's being called to motherhood. That's something that only a woman can do. So that radical feminism, as I was saying earlier, really takes us completely off track, where it's really hard to then discern. So we have found women moms sending emails and saying, I leafed through this, and I felt healed, that I bought into ideas that had taken me off path, and this understanding brings me back.
0: Well, the woman we met just the other day when we were doing this series, who told us she didn't know how to be a wife or a mother because she was so pulled away from the culture,
1: and a lot of people don't like to hear that, but that's the case. That's why we call it radical, because it really is a radical change from the way God has created us. It's a radical way to embrace something that is really not the truth, not the absolute truth, which we want to give to the girls.
0: Let me ask a question real quick as we begin to wrap up this discussion. Why is it important, and anyone can answer this question, to turn to God, to turn to Jesus for advice and guidance on what you should be doing with your life? Anyone want to comment on that?
3: Well, because like a vocation, it's God's plan for you to do, like, for like what you're going to do with your life. And not to just listen to the world and what everyone says that women should do, because it's God's plan for you, and He has a plan for you, and you should listen to Him when He talks to you and tells you what He wants you to do with your life.
0: Boy, if I was as smart as you guys were.
1: Yeah, because really any plan that you can come up with, could it possibly
0: be better than God's? And you're not really going to be happy until you follow God's plan, because that's how God made you for a certain thing, right?
1: Beautiful.
0: Yeah, great. Thanks, ladies. Really appreciate your comments. Great discussion. And stay tuned. We'll be right back.

0: Once upon a time, in a garden far, far away, there lived a most beautiful caterpillar named Hermilox.
1: Antonio, I'm not going.

0: to do this?
1: You have to. It's a very popular buggy tale.
0: Do I have to wear this wig?
1: Yes, it's part of the story.
0: All right. I hope no one sees me.
2: Nice wig. Hermie locks.
0: Oh, great. I'm going to be sorry I did this.
1: One day while skipping through the woods...
0: Wait a minute. Caterpillars don't skip. It's hard enough to walk with all these feet.
1: Frolic?
0: Nope, I don't frolic.
1: Hop?
0: No.
1: Dance?
0: What kind?
1: Rumba, huh?
0: Oh, yeah, Hermie Locks likes the rumba.
1: One day while Hermie Locks rumbaed through the garden, he came upon a house. He was feeling tired, hungry, and sleepy. Tired, hungry, and sleepy?
0: All right. Boy, I am tired, and hungry, and weepy.
1: It's sleepy.
0: Oh, my bad. Sleepy, right? I think I'll stop by this house and just go right inside without being invited. I was just saying, what kind of alibi is...
3: The voice told me to break into a house.
0: That one never works.
1: It's a part of the story.
0: Okay, it's your story.
1: Hermie Locks was tired after the long journey. That's when he saw some chairs.
0: Sorry, caterpillars don't sit.
1: They don't?
0: Hello. But we do like to eat.
1: Hermie Locks was hungry and went to the kitchen to get something to eat.
0: I'm hungry and I want something to eat. Oh, look, raspberries. Well, this one is too small. Well, this one is too large. This one is just right. I wonder what else they have to eat. Porridge? How desperate do you have to be to eat porridge?
1: Then Hermie Locks realized he was tired and looked for a place to sleep.
0: I'm tired, yada yada, what he said. Too soft. Too hard. Just right. Well, bedtime.
1: After Hermie Locks fell asleep, the three ladybugs came home.
4: We're home!
1: The three bugs knew something was wrong.
5: Someone broke into our house! Look at our chairs!
6: Oh, no! Where are our raspberries?
7: Oh, and somebody's been sleeping in our beds?
8: And Blondie's still there. Girls, what should we do in a situation such as this?
0: Oh, good morning. What a nice sleep. Is this my wake-up call? I'm sorry. It wasn't my fault. I was just doing what the narrator told me to do.
8: Excuse me, narrator? Hi. Listen, narrator, did you tell him to wreck our house?
1: Well, it is part of the story.
8: That's all we need to know.
1: Retreat!
8: Aren't they great?
0: In the end, everyone learned a valuable lesson.

0: Which is, don't tell me.
1: Proverbs 1:10 says, "My child, sinners will try to lead you into sin, but do not follow them."
2: Especially beautiful blonde caterpillars.
0: we can cut now. Cut. Oh.

0: Take it from me, Teresa. Girls rock. We do indeed. As I say in our book, Girls Rock, we know this because Jesus tells us so. He made us in his image and likeness. And throughout the Bible, in both the Old and New Testament, we can see that women have played a key role in God's plan for salvation. It was our Blessed Mother's yes or fiat that we read about in the first chapter of St. Luke's Gospel that actually brought our Lord into this world to walk and talk and live among us. It was the woman at the well, or the Samaritan woman, who is often referred to as one of the very first evangelists, because after meeting Jesus, she went back into the town to tell everyone about him. And what about all the saints who have gone before us? St. Catherine of Siena had a huge impact on actually preserving the papacy and keeping the Vatican in Rome. St. Teresa of Avila was persecuted greatly, but ended up reforming the entire Carmelite convents throughout Spain. Or how about St. Faustina from Poland, whose beautiful visions of our Lord led to spreading the Divine Mercy devotion throughout the world. St. Paul tells us in Philippians 4:13 that I can do all things through Christ who strengthens me. But what things does God want you to do, and how do you know what God has in store for you? Well, the Church tells us we can be moms. We can also work outside the home or enter the religious life. The possibilities are endless because Jesus loves us. He has created us for a very special vocation or call in life. Remember, you are a daughter of the King, and the King wants you to have, as it says in John 10:10, the abundant life. Now, sometimes when we watch TV or a movie, the world will tell us that girls are to be viewed as objects or only valued for their appearance or the way they act or the clothes they wear. The media also sometimes gives the world the impression that the Church is actually oppressive to women, or the only way girls, the world says, can rock is by giving up marriage or family, or that to be free, they need to have control over their bodies and be allowed to take the life of their unborn child. But that's wrong, because we know that all life is sacred and that all girls and babies rock and are precious in God's eyes. And having the ability to actually create life is the greatest gift or calling for a woman. There are some women, such as St. Gianna Beretta Mola, who lived out the calling of both physical and spiritual motherhood. St. Gianna Beretta Mola was a wife, a mother, and a pediatrician. She considered her vocation as a mom, as well as her vocation as a doctor, her special ways to serve God in the home and in the world. She also gave her life for her fourth child. When she learned her pregnancy might be life-threatening, she told her husband that he should save their baby's life instead of hers. So who are you called to be? Well, to answer that question, start with prayer. Pray and ask God to show you his will for your life. Think about what you enjoy doing. What types of studies or activities are you interested in? What type of talents do you have? These are all gifts from God, and he gives us these gifts or talents to use them for his kingdom. Don't look to the movies or magazines for answers or role models. Look to the Church, to the saints, for guidance. St. Catherine of Siena says, when we are whom we are called to be, we will set the world on fire. So go ahead, girls. Remember, you rock. Go ahead and rock the world, and don't be afraid to set it on fire with God's love and the gifts he's given you.
1: Today's plan is about a very special prayer called the Holy Rosary. Devotion to the Blessed Mother is a very important part of your plan. Do you enjoy looking at family pictures and remembering those precious moments? Well, when you pray the Rosary, you contemplate moments in the lives of Jesus and Mary on each mystery. The Rosary is divided into four parts of Jesus' life: joyful, sorrowful, luminous, and glorious. Each part is made up of five mysteries. For each mystery, one Our Father and 10 Hail Marys are prayed while you meditate on a certain

certain time of Jesus' life. The name Rosary means crown of roses. Think about each of the Hail Marys you pray as a rose offered to Our Lady. By the end of the Rosary, you have offered her a huge bouquet of beautiful roses. If saying the entire Rosary every day seems like a big task, start out with just one decade and slowly add one at a time. The idea is to make the effort and keep on trying.

0: Holy Spirit. May the words we've shared today, the lessons we've learned, and the fun we've had help us live more joyfully, more faithfully as daughters of the King. Let our hearts and minds always remember that Jesus is the source of everything that is right, worthy, and true. It is with Him, in Him, and through Him that we live and move and have our being. When we face circumstances that are difficult, may we find courage. When we experience happiness, may we be grateful. When we feel discouraged, may we find hope. And in all we do, may Jesus be our companion, our friend, our confidant. In the name of the Father, and of the Son, and of the Holy Spirit.
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It is the year 1774 in the town of Couville, France. In a small village shop, the store owner and his daughter sit down in conversation after a long and hard day's work. Unknown to them, an enemy of the shopkeeper lurks outside. Suddenly, the man jumps in front of the window and shoots his pistol at the shop owner. The gunman has missed his target, but the daughter is not so lucky. She can now barely move her legs after being struck by a bullet. The woman is Julie Billiard. As a child, Julie had yearned to be closer to God. By the age of 9, she had received her first communion, been confirmed, and taken a private vow of chastity. In the years following the shooting, Julie's paralysis would continue to worsen. But this would not dampen her spirits. She had great knowledge of her faith and taught the catechism to the children of the village. For years, she continued to teach all who would come to her, and she gained many friends and followers. It was at this time in France that a period of violence and turmoil, known as the French Revolution, began to grip the country. The revolutionary government came into power and set out to destroy the church in France. Catholicism ceased to be the state religion. The clergy were forced to take an oath declaring allegiance to the government instead of the church. Things became much worse beginning in 1793, when the Committee of Public Safety was established, overseen by a tyrant named Maximilien Robespierre. The committee passed new laws that resulted in the infamous Reign of Terror. In France, it became illegal to worship in public as a Catholic. Churches were forcefully closed and the public symbols of Christianity were destroyed. All forms of religious education were abolished and violence against Catholics was rampant. Priests who would not deny God's church were hunted down and arrested. Those who were arrested faced almost certain execution by the guillotine. To avoid this fate, so that they could continue God's work, the clergy sought refuge. From her bedside, Julie would offer her home as a hiding place for these loyal priests and nuns. Robespierre issued a directive stating that anyone who harbored loyalist priests would be subject to death on sight. Because of her actions, the revolutionary government wanted to burn Julie alive. Julie learned of this and decided to flee Couville. Late at night, Julie's friends hid her in a cartload of straw and took her to Compiègne, where she herself was now a refugee, harbored by friends. Back in Couville, the revolutionaries broke through the door of Julie's house.

only to find that she was no longer there. The revolutionary forces would continue to hunt for Julie. Over a period of time, Julie was forced to flee 5 times in order to protect her friends who gave her shelter. She continued to do God's work despite having to be secretly moved from house to house. It was during this time that Julie was blessed with a vision, which gave her the direction she needed to found a new religious order. The Congregation of the Sisters of Notre Dame du Namur, established in 1803. The sisters would challenge France's enduring anti-Catholic climate. They gave religious education to poor girls and trained teachers. Many would come back to the faith as a result of Julie's courageous and hard work. In the end, Robespierre was unsuccessful in his efforts to destroy the true faith in France. He became a victim of the very system of terror that he had created. After his execution, the reign of terror ended. Sanity and peace would slowly begin to come back to France. Julie, the ever-faithful servant, was granted a very special gift from God. On the Feast of the Sacred Heart, after praying a novena, she was asked to stand. After 22 years of paralysis, Julie was miraculously cured. She began to walk, and for the rest of her life, she did not stop in her travels and continued the good work that defined her life.

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2: And of the Holy Spirit. Amen.

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1: A flower at the foot of Our Lady?
0: Yes.
1: Mary, we humbly place this flower at your feet and ask for the gift of sorrow for our sins. The second sorrowful mystery. Our Lord is scourged at the pillar.
0: Our Father, who art in heaven, hallowed be thy name. Thy kingdom come, thy will be.

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1: Yes.
0: 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The third sorrowful mystery. Our Lord is crowned with thorns.
2: Our Father, who art in heaven, hallowed be thy name. Thy kingdom come, thy will be done.

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1: As it was in the beginning, is now, and ever shall be, world without end.
0: O my Jesus,
1: forgive us our sins, save us from

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1: Yes.
0: Mary, we humbly place this flower at your feet and ask for the gift of courage.
2: The fourth sorrowful mystery, our Lord carries his cross.

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0: 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The fifth sorrowful mystery, the crucifixion of our Lord.
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1: As it was in the beginning, is now, and ever shall be, world without end.
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0: In the name of the

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2: 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Amazing, this place. And to think it all started in 1981 with a contemplative nun in an obscure part of the United States who decided to start a Catholic television station. She had high hopes, everyone else had low expectations. 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

0: Well, you're at home with Jim and Joy, and you are an important part of our EWTN family. And we are so delighted that you have welcomed us into your home. 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So you could send us an email with a question or a comment to jimandjoy@ewtn.com and check us out on Facebook. And we want to wish you all a happy, blessed Memorial Day. And today we want to pause with gratitude and prayer to honor the brave men and women who gave their lives in service to our nation. And as Catholics, we know that true sacrifice is the greatest love that you can give. And so many veterans have died for the love of our nation and the people of the United States of America. And families have paid a great price. So today, we want to lift up our fallen heroes, their families, and all of those who continue to serve our nation by asking this question. How may we honor those who made the ultimate sacrifice for us and the nation? And yes, it's a beautiful Memorial Day here in the United States of America, and there are family members who are grieving and in sorrow for the great sacrifice. And you and I don't get to celebrate the beautiful freedom that we have without it costing someone their lives. And so we have to appreciate, we need to memorialize, we need to express and show our gratitude. When you see a man, a woman in uniform, thank them for their service. Thank their family for the great sacrifice that they have made for our land.
1: Well, we're committed at Home with Jim and Joy for many years now. We always want to do a show on Veterans Day, Memorial Day, to say thank you. We don't say that we know what people go through, but we're trying to understand. We're trying to stand under people, those that have made the ultimate sacrifices, their families, their loved ones, so impacted. And this is why.

0: we do this show today and pray that you will be blessed. I want to start with a prayer. In the name of the Father, Son, and Holy Spirit, God of power and mercy, you destroy war and put down earthly pride. Banish violence from our midst. Wipe away our tears, that we may all deserve to be called your sons and daughters. Keep in your mercy those men and women who have died in the cause of freedom, and bring them safely into your kingdom of justice and peace. We ask this through Jesus Christ, our Lord. Amen.
1: Amen.
0: We think from the Revolutionary War until today in our own nation and this great conflict with Iran, we're praying for peace. We're praying for those many years ago, those in these days that are willing to lay down their lives and have done that. They didn't simply die. You know, many of them were just killed in the line of duty. We'll be right back. There's plenty more to come. Please don't go away.

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I found myself high upon the ladder. Below me, a dreadful abyss threatened to swallow me whole. But in your name, I found the strength to climb higher. Then I entered a place of unspeakable beauty, and you were there. Welcome, my child, you said, and offered me your sacred nourishment, a provision for my final journey.

0: Welcome back. Well, you're at home with Jim and Joy, and a blessed Memorial Day to you all. And our question for today's show is this: how may we honor those who made the ultimate sacrifice for us and our nation? And we have a special guest calling in today with us, and she's going to tell us about her service as well as her late husband's service to our nation, retired Lieutenant Colonel Vicki Gavin, who served in the United States Army. Vicki, thank you so much for being with us today, and it's an honor to have you speak. We're so excited to have you.
1: Oh, thank you so much, and good afternoon, and thank you for having me here today. First, I'd like to just make a little statement. It's called "There Is a Difference." Armed Forces Day was the 16th of May, and that's for those who currently wear the uniform. Veterans Day will be 11 November for those who once wore the uniform. And Memorial Day today, the 25th of May, for those who never made it out of the uniform.
2: What you just said is so important, because we, so many of us in the general population, get confused about the different days and what's happening there. So you're gonna have to send that to me, what you just said, so that we can make that a part of our sharing. Vicki, I want you to take just a moment. I know you don't wanna speak about yourself at all, but just tell us a little bit about yourself, how you went into the service, why you did, and I know that you served overseas as well. So just tell us a little bit about yourself. Go ahead.
1: I went to school at the University of Kentucky on a full ROTC scholarship, and then I was commissioned into the branch of aviation. So I left Lexington, Kentucky, bluegrass country, and moved to wiregrass country, Fort Rucker, Alabama, where there was no grass. But I went to flight school, and I was a helicopter pilot. Wow. And I served a total of 28 years, a little over 28 years in the Army. And wow. I do have reserve, National Guard, and active duty time.
2: Mm-hmm. Now, you served overseas as well in one of the conflicts, wars. Am I correct?
1: Yes. That was in 2003.
2: Where were you?
1: We were the largest, at that time in 2003, the 167th. We were the largest National Guard unit in the state of Alabama to have ever been deployed as a unit. It was about 275 of us. And, of course, you were there to see me off, remember?
2: Yes.
1: And we were stationed in Germany, and then we went into Turkey. We were a logistics unit, so we were the beams and bullets. That's what we provided.
2: Wow. Mm-hmm.
0: And not only that, but you left our nation to go where you went, and you left your two sons and your beloved husband. So tell our family the great sacrifice that you made, and then also of Len's service to our nation.
1: Yes, Aaron was in kindergarten, so I missed kindergarten graduation. Mm-hmm. And he'll be 30 in September, and he still reminds me of it. I didn't participate in kindergarten graduation.
2: Yeah.
1: Anyway, I guess the funniest story is that when my husband had served in Vietnam, and when the news people were there, we had numerous news people there. I mean, the governor was there, senators were there, everybody came to say goodbye to us. And the news people came over to my six-year-old, and Dylan was in fifth grade, but my six-year-old was in kindergarten, and he said, son, what do you think? You know, your mother's going off to war.
2: Oh,
1: and just looked
2: God.
1: At him and said, we're going to starve to death. My daddy doesn't know how to cook.
2: Did he say it? He said that?
1: Oh, yes. Yeah, I'm worried about it.
2: I love it. A child's perspective.
1: Yeah.
0: Well, and Dylan did not starve, note to self, and now he's a doctor in Alabama. Yeah. So, touche to Len. He did his job.
2: Obviously, we are personal friends with you and your beloved husband, Len, who's passed on now, his service in Vietnam. And you've influenced us so much. So we have you on almost every year to say something. And so, again, our theme today is how do we honor those who paid the ultimate sacrifice, those who've served, maybe prisoners of war. That's a whole nother category of how do we deal with that area and honoring that, blessing the family. So just take it any way you want to take it, your own experiences, what you want to say to our EW10 family.
1: One of the projects that really, well, it's not really a project, but it's called MIAP, Missing in America Project. It's called a project. It's a 501c3, and it's a nonprofit organization composed of over 100 partners. The Missing in America Project was launched nationwide in 2007. And it is, the purpose of the project is to locate, identify, and inter the unclaimed remains of American veterans through the joint efforts of private, state, and federal organizations to provide honor and respect to those who have served this country by securing a final resting place for these forgotten heroes. The statistics to date, like I said, they started in 2007, this project, and to date they visited over 2,969 funeral homes. They found over 40,725 remains. They've identified 8,285 veterans, and they've interred 8,154 veterans.
2: Wow.
1: And we have 33 of these interns at the National Cemetery in Montevallo. So the burial services

0: are assigned or arranged by the MIPA organization, and then Alabama has a special team of volunteers, and they go out and set up, when we're given the remains, set up the services, and then, you know, the members of the support committee and then any of the public, they're always invited to attend these services, and we give them a full, you know, burial.
1: Oh, just, gosh.
0: You know, with or without family members.
2: Mm-hmm.
1: Can you state again the name of that project or the website, if you've got that? Slowly just say, because I was not aware of this.
0: It's MIAP, Missing in America Project, and it's a national organization throughout the United States.
1: Wow. So you are very involved. We have a national cemetery in Greater Birmingham, and you seem to always be involved there.
0: Oh, yeah. So
1: you've had some of these burials there, or memorials there?
0: 33 at the present. We just had one this past spring that we received remains from.
2: Now tell our family about the wreaths across America, because, you know, people are at home and they're thinking, what can I do? How can I get involved? Like, maybe I'm not a veteran, or I had no one in my family in service, but my heart is touched and I want to get involved. Tell our family about the Wreaths Across America or other ways that they can get involved.
0: Okay, so for this area of Alabama, we have three national cemeteries in Alabama, but the one closest to us is in Montebello, and it's 479 acres. In July of 2007, the Department of Veterans Affairs purchased that site for approximately $8 million and contracted to design a new cemetery. Currently, 54 acres of that has been developed for burial sites and facilities. The first burial was on June the 25th, 2009, and today we have buried approximately 12,000 service members and their spouses there.
1: Wow.
0: Now this it actually accommodates 225,000 veterans.
1: Wow.
0: So for, like, for example, Memorial Day, today, this morning, we had a service, and we had I don't have the totals right now, but we're anticipating there were over 2,000 people that attended in Montebello at the cemetery. So first we placed the weekend prior, we placed a flag on every single tombstone, and then we had the service like we did today for Memorial Day. And then Saturday at about 9:30, we will go back and take all the flags down, clean them, and store them for Veterans Day. Because we do flags Memorial Day and Veterans Day, and then Christmas we do Wreaths Across America.
1: Okay, and, so Memorial Day, Veterans Day, it's flags. That's what you're saying. Okay.
0: Yeah,
1: so that's happening. You're speaking as an Alabama resident. You're involved. But this is happening all over the country, right, in various communities, people that are dedicated to the way you are. So as people hear this, if you're in Alabama, you know, you could, I guess there'll be even more activity going on. But, you know, if you're anywhere in the country, you know how to do searches and to find out information and, you know, Memorial Day, you know, honoring projects, and things will pop up that you can be involved with. Go ahead, Vicki.
0: Yeah. We have a support committee. It's a support committee of Alabama National Cemetery. We're all volunteers. Nobody gets paid. And we have almost 200 organizations and individuals that belong to that. And we meet quarterly, and we are we just take care of things that the government doesn't provide for that cemetery, like the flag. They don't provide little flags to go on each cemetery, and they don't provide the Wreaths Across America, which Joy was talking about. We'll do that. We raise money throughout the year to buy a wreath for every single tombstone. So that's over 12,000 wreaths. They run about $17 a piece. And you can donate directly, or you can provide, you can, you know, participate in some of our fundraisers. We just have little small fundraisers, corporations, grants. Any way we can get money for that, we do. And we've, so far, we've been able to raise enough money to have a wreath on every single grave. They're 22 inches in diameter. They're a live wreath. And it's, like I said, $17, and they have a red bow on them. And we promote this program as Remember, Honor, and Teach. Mm. And there's over 2 million wreaths at more than 5,500 locations throughout the United States.
2: That is so beautiful. And how long do the wreaths get to stay on the graves? Like, you remove the flags at a certain point.

0: How long do the wreaths stay on the graves?
1: We place the wreaths. This year, the ceremony will be 19 December, and we'll have, you know, news media will be there. Probably, you know, maybe 1,700 people will attend that, and they'll stay till right after New Year's, probably the weekend after New Year's, and we'll go back and take them. And we have all kinds of organizations that come out. We'll have probably 200 volunteers that come out and place the wreath. And then, and all the family members, if they're there, they get the first 5 minutes to place the wreath on their tomb, their loved one's tomb. And then the volunteers come in and we do the other ones.
0: Beautiful.
2: I love that phrase that you used. I think you said, remember, honor, teach. Is that right? T-E-A-C-H?
1: Yeah.
2: Okay. And that's why we're trying to have the show today.
1: To
2: make aware the general adult population, but their call as well to teach their children, generation to generation, the sacrifices that have been made, the freedoms that we have, why this is taking place. So I guess at these gatherings, when you're putting out the flags and doing other things and collecting them, hopefully you have a lot of children involved or homeschoolers or...
1: Definitely. Yeah. Boy Scouts, Girl Scouts, fraternities and sororities will show up. It's amazing how many show up. There is one program I'll mention that the National Cemetery Administration has established, and it's called the Veterans Legacy Program, VLP. And you can go in there and you can get education. Colleges and universities use it. The program has videos, lesson plans, and it teaches them more about, you know, the cemetery and the veterans and what helped, you know, get involved in other ways.
2: Well, all right, Vicki, thank you so much for educating us, for teaching us, and to get this to the EWTN family here and throughout the whole world. And we'll have you back the next time a special occasion for veterans comes up, so that you can better prepare our people, not only in the state of Alabama, but all over the country. Thank you again for your service.
0: Thank you.
2: Thank you so much, Vicki. Bye
1: now.
2: Thank
1: you. God bless America.
2: Amen. God bless
0: Thank
2: America.
0: You.
2: We need his blessing. We're going to take a break at this point. We'll be right back. There's plenty more to come. Hope this has been a meaningful and maybe a challenging, time for you to share Memorial Day and the good news of sacrifice, and hopefully praying, may there be no more wars. Wars cease and come to an end. Mm. We'll be right back. Don't go away.

evil people make evil use of all good creations of God. Inversely, God turns the evil works of human beings to good. What could be worse than what Judas did? The one he followed as a disciple, he betrayed as an enemy. Yet our Lord made good use of his wickedness, allowing himself to be betrayed so that he might redeem us. If God employs the evil works of the devil himself for good, whatever the evil person does by making bad use of God's good gifts only hurts himself. It in no way contradicts the goodness of God.

0: and the Army was blessed to have her. Yeah. And, and you know, we always think about, I remember the little boys when their mom went off. And but you and I always have a role. So when family members go off, it's how can I minister to the family? How can I help with maybe making one meal, you know, organizing a committee to support this family or give the boys play days or do things with them, ways that you can practically love and serve somebody else and ultimately to pray for their safe return so they can come back and reunite
1: it. You have a comment here? Supporting the families they left behind and living in a way that reflects the freedoms they fought to protect is one of the greatest forms of gratitude we can offer. Mm. Mike from Illinois.
0: Yeah.
1: Beautifully, beautifully stated. And again, we're having the show so that we can remember, honor, and as Vicki said, teach. Mm-hmm. Teach your children generation to generation. Teach them that freedom isn't free.
0: Right.
1: Okay? And be informed. I hope every family has read the Declaration of Independence, that you've read the Constitution, sharing with your children, whatever age level they're at, about this incredible nation. No nation is perfect. We certainly are not. But, you know, it's the greatest experiment ever in terms of government. You know, government by law, constitutional republic, participatory government, where people have a say, as well as being guided by laws. And we hold these truths to be self-evident, that all men are created equal and endowed by their creator with certain inalienable rights, among them life, liberty, the pursuit of happiness. And the Constitution comes out of that belief that our rights are derived from God.
0: Mm-hmm.
1: Our rights are derived from the beyond. And so it's just an amazing thing happening here. We have to right ourselves every now and then, but it's no other nation on earth has what we have. Be sure to join us on Wednesday when we have bioethicist and author Samantha Stevenson on the show to speak with us how the devil attacks the feminine genius within the family with her book, The Bill Bind Letters. It's really a wonderful, wonderful book. And so we're going to unpack that. And then I guess she'll be back on Thursday.
0: Yes.
1: And we'll unpack another book there. She's an excellent author, wonderful wife and mother. And this really gets into how the demonic attacks women,
0: mm-hmm.
1: how that kind of works, and how women in particular can defend themselves against the onslaughts of the devil. There's no greater love than this, that a man, that includes women, lays down his life for his friends. And Jesus did that. And we believe to some degree those who've given their lives for this nation, the United States, from the Revolutionary War until now have done so. And we pray that wars would cease, that the grace of God would be given to the nations of the earth, that we would live at peace. There's plenty for everybody. And so may God shed his grace on the United States of America. God bless you and all of your loved ones. Keep it on EWTN. You're an important part of this family. You're never alone. You're always at home with Jim and Joy. Have a great Memorial Day. Bye now.

0: There are a lot of promises in the AI world right now.
1: Labor is changing, and not just labor, but human creativity. And these are so intimate to what it means to be human.
2: It is up to us. It's up to each one of you to ensure that this culture remains human.
3: Joseph Pieper was a philosopher from 20th century Germany.
0: He was worried that we were becoming slaves of this work-centered culture.
4: If artificial intelligence is going to take away the difficulties of work, the real question there becomes, what gives our life meaning? And that is precisely the question that Pieper poses.
5: For Pieper, is not a question of how much free time do you have. It's a question of what are you doing with your free time.
3: What he says about those things is maybe even truer today than it would have been in his time.
6: Welcome to Catholic Blitz. My name is Father Ken Briganti, and I'm joined here by my very good friend, Father

0: Father John Virgilio from the Diocese of Harrisburg. Father John, I heard that there was a question that was written in just for you.
1: Yes,
0: so let's see.
1: I heard that rumor too.
0: What is the canonical form of Catholic matrimony? Good question. Ooh. 60 seconds, please answer.
1: Okay, what we call the canonical form constitutes validity for the sacrament of matrimony. So you have to have a baptized groom, a baptized bride, and they must marry before a priest or a deacon or a bishop. They exchange consent. There must be two witnesses. The witnesses do not have to be of the Catholic faith. And now to be married outside the church by a Protestant minister or a Jewish rabbi or whatever, you can be dispensed by the local bishop, or if one of the persons is not baptized, they could be dispensed by the local bishop. But basically, you have those two witnesses, the bride and groom pledge to enter into a permanent, faithful, and God willing, fruitful union, and that would be what we call canonical form, and it is a valid marriage ended only in death. Bada boom.
0: Wow, 10 seconds to go, too. You beat the clock. All right, join us again when we will answer one of your tough questions.

0: Hello, I'm Doug Keck, and welcome to episode 2 of Mother Dolores Hart, From Hollywood to Holy Vows. Part 2 talks about her life in Hollywood. Thank you so much, Mother,
1: Thank you.
0: Continuing on with our conversation about your life. Now we've moved from the first episode talking about your childhood. We got you into high school.
1: Right.
0: And there's a place, St. Joan, which has an impact on you, which is really part of how you then move to the next phase of your acting career. Let's start there.
1: Well, I went into Corvallis, and I'll just say with the guidance of Beverly Zadlin, who was a wonderful acting teacher.
0: And that's your the girls' Catholic high school you were in,
1: yes.
0: right?
1: And I confided to her that I wanted someday to play the part of St. Joan. And she told me, you can start now learning, because in the final graduation, you could even get a scholarship to Marymount if you do it well enough. And we can start working on it all the way through, which was wonderful because she was taking me seriously.
0: Were you learning the whole part? It's a big part, obviously.
1: No, actually, she only took one section.
0: Okay, right. Okay.
1: And we did it very thoroughly. And we'd do it one day, one way, another way. And I mean, she was trying to teach me to be a good actress by just listening to change.
0: And listening always comes up when we talk to you about things, whether it's your spiritual life or your acting life, right?
1: Right.
0: Can you remember any part of that speech at all?
1: Not at all.
0: Okay, not these days.
1: No,
0: okay.
1: No. I could if somebody gave me a little lead-in.
0: Like a cue, lead-in line.
1: But it doesn't come.
0: Yeah, right.
1: I can remember lines from Wild as the Wind.
0: Oh, really?
1: Okay. Papa non piace parlare italiano.
0: Right. But you had that drummed into you because you were petrified that Anna Magnani would come after you with an axe or something if you said it was wrong. Right, right.
1: But same principle.
0: Right. So you were there, and then what happened? Because you then had an opportunity, right, to apply for something, right?
1: Yes.
0: And a scholarship or something?

0: I applied and was fortunate to get the scholarship. Okay. And then I went to Marymount. And my boyfriend, Don Barbeau, he was a really fun guy, mm-hmm. who had once in his life tried to be a Trappist and had left, and now got a 38 hearse, mm-hmm. as a car.
1: And he was older, right?
0: Oh, yes.
1: Right.
0: And but had the stature, which he felt, mm-hmm. of driving around Hollywood in this long car.
1: Okay. Okay.
0: And Don said, I want to take a picture of you, mm-hmm. and send it to all the major people in Hollywood and see if anybody responds.
1: Okay.
0: He said, that's the way you do it. I didn't know if he was or not, but somebody cared, and if he cared, I went along with it. So he took the picture, which was the worst picture I think I ever remember, but he thought it was good. And I said, Don, this is your game. You do it. Well, about, I'd say a week or two later, I got a call while I was in the drama class, mm-hmm. at school, and they called me out, and Paul came in and said, Paul was on the line, mm-hmm. and he said, this is Paul Nathan, mm-hmm. I would like you to come in for a test, and so on and so forth. And I said, are you one of my boyfriends giving me a rub? I mean, come on. And he said, I just talked to your mother, and she said the same thing.
1: Really?
0: So one of you better listen to me.
1: Okay.
0: And I said, okay. And I said, I trust you. And
1: now, he later became, was he your agent or whatever?
0: No, he was Al Wallace's right-hand man.
1: Okay, that's the connection. And that's how you got connected, actually, and
0: yes.
1: ultimately ended up under contract for Al,
0: yes.
1: Wallace, right?
0: Yes.
1: Okay.
0: So I said I would come in for the, so I went in and did the screen test, which was, Don took me in the long car and we did the whole bit.
1: Mm-hmm.
0: And we went to the place where this was to be done, which I was surprised was just like walking into a square glass,
1: mm-hmm.
0: and doing your scene. I did not know that on the other side of the glass, there were people watching you.
1: Okay.
0: To see how you...
1: It's almost like a focus group kind of a,
0: yes,
1: thing, where,
0: yes.
1: you're not distracted by seeing them, but they can see,
0: right.
1: you.
0: Well, then a few days later, I got the big call, which, mm-hmm. was, we love you, we want you to be in the movie, and we want you to come in and do a screen test.
1: Mm-hmm.
0: Well, that I couldn't... That one I had to go to Mom about, because I was only 17.
1: Okay.
0: And so we all agreed, except Mrs. Zanellan.
1: Who was the acting teacher?
0: Who was the acting teacher. Because she said the date that I had mentioned was the date for midterm exams. And she was teaching genuine actors, not the Hollywood riffraff.
1: Oh, okay.
0: And
1: so she was a lady of the theater.
0: Yes, so she, okay. took it off. And I left weeping my head off. I didn't know what to do, and I went back up to my room, and Miss Mother Jeanne Gayac came up. She was the dean of women, and she said, Dolores, every kid in this school would give their eye teeth for this. You do it, and if she takes you out of your scholarship, if she, whatever,
1: mm-hmm.
0: I'll bring you back next year as an English student.
1: Mm-hmm.
0: I don't know why she chose that, but she said, I said, okay. So I went in for the screen test,
1: mm-hmm.
0: and thought I would find out who I was working with, because they never told me anything factual.
1: Right, right.
0: And so the young man was very, very open, and, mm-hmm. he was also testing for something.
1: Right, so this was the typical screen test.
0: Yes.
1: Right, okay.
0: And they called me later and said, yes, that was fine. Would I come in and meet Hal Cantor and the Elizabeth Scott, who was the paid player, and Wendell Corey.
1: And did you say Elizabeth Scott?
0: Yes.
1: Yeah, the actress, okay, and Wendell Corey, right.
0: And I thought that was meeting big stuff.
1: Right, sure, right, right.
0: So I went to Mr. Wallace's office, and we were all to have a clam bake.
1: Now, was Wallace, he wasn't a studio. People would think of, you go to Fox, or you go to Metro or Paramount. So how does it work where you're like under contract directly to a producer? Is that what he, or did he have his own film company?

0: Mr. Wallace had his own section at Paramount.
1: Okay.
0: It was like a corridor with different doors. All of it was Wallace. So he made his films on the Paramount lot and used their machines, but it was...
1: They were his productions.
0: They were his productions.
1: Gotcha. Okay.
0: So when we went in and I met each of the people, then they came to this young man, they said, and this is Mr. Elvis Presley. And he stood up and he said, how do you do, Miss Dolores? He was very generous, very simple, and he walked over and he shook my hand. And honestly, I did not know, because I had been in school, I said, how do you do, Mr. Presley? What do you do?
1: So you aren't familiar with him, really?
0: No. And that seemed like such a gaffe at first.
1: Mm-hmm.
0: But
1: was he taken aback?
0: No, he just laughed. He just laughed because he had just been on Ed Sullivan, where the whole world knew who he was.
1: Right.
0: So I think he either thought I was playing a game.
1: Was that the time they were just shooting him from the waist up?
0: Mm-hmm.
1: Right. He
0: must have thought I was, just doing something very artful or very stupid. But whatever it was, he just laughed, and I did too. And it sort of broke the ice, and we got on.
1: And that's the picture, Loving You?
0: Yes.
1: And that's 1957 then?
0: Yes.
1: Okay. And you have the fame attached to the fact that, in a sense, you gave him his first on-screen kiss. Is that correct?
0: That's what the last 50 years have promoted this as, the longest kiss in history.
1: Right, exactly. And what's interesting, too, I remember in your book, in the Year of the Heart, was that not the first scene you actually shot?
0: It was, which Hollywood always does that for some reason. I will never know, but there were dozens and dozens and dozens of people on the set. And we came in, and Hal came over and very more than generously showed me the technique of how you give a kiss.
1: Oh, really?
0: So that the lights don't put your hand doesn't block the other person's face and blah, blah, blah. So we got into the kiss, and he said, I'll say cut when I'm ready. So he says, roll 'em. Cut. And it was just a moment later, and I just felt thunderstruck, like, what have I done?
1: Mm-hmm.
0: It's funny how you always think it's your fault when something goes wrong.
1: Right.
0: But
1: what did I do wrong?
0: He then calls Wally Westmore over and says, please, will you put something on her ears? They're turning red.
1: Red, okay.
0: Well, that wasn't...
1: Had you ever had that happen to you before,
0: never,
1: that you were aware of?
0: Well, never, because I'd never been in front of a camera in that dimension of Technicolor yet.
1: Right, sure.
0: And it never occurred to me to... Now I've got a new angle. When people ask me why I became a nun, to cover my ears.
1: I was going to say, you can't tell if your ears are turning red now anymore, right?
0: But the thing was, we went into a second one. Mm. Immediately he yells, cut. Elvis's ears are turning red, too.
1: Okay.
0: So, again, we had a kind of mutual moment of fun that helped us jump the barrier of friendship.
1: And what was your experience with him? I mean, I know you talk about in your book, you talk about the fact that there was one experience, I think, where some fan called him the king, and he said, well, there's only one king, and he's Jesus Christ. And so is that the Elvis you kind of knew a little bit about?
0: Yeah, I really do believe that, because particularly when we got to the second film that we did,
1: Was that King Creole?
0: King Creole.
1: Right.
0: And we were down in
1: New Orleans, right?
0: New Orleans.
1: That was shot, right?
0: And the kids just, like, you just felt like they were crawling on the streets.
1: Mm-hmm.
0: So we had to go from building to building on ramps that we could go over.
1: Oh, really? So you could get from one place to the other? Okay.
0: And we would wait sometimes in a hotel, and he would go over and pick up the Gideon Bible and just crack it open and start reading from it. Mm-hmm.

0: and then giving me his own interpretation.
1: So he'd read it out loud?
0: And yes. And then he had me the book and say, now you open it, what do you think? Mm-hmm. So I'd take the book and I'd open it, and it would say, you know, Jesus loves, you know, or whatever the, mm-hmm. And then I was to give my reading of the the text. And I thought maybe that was a game, but inevitably, when we were in that hotel situation, he would do that. Mm-hmm. And then when I got to know him a little bit better, he would reveal the fact that he really enjoyed this film because it went to a depth that nothing he had done before ever.
1: Yeah, it's not a light film.
0: No.
1: And I know there was some concerns about even the casting of him in that particular movie, because who was it? Carolyn Jones, who was a good friend of yours. She had a very short haircut in that movie. And was Walter Matthau?
0: Walter Matthau.
1: He was kind of the bad guy in that
0: yes.
1: movie.
0: Yes.
1: Right.
0: But he said, I really want a good career. I want to be the next James Dean. But you know, Colonel Tom Parker never opened that door for him.
1: Right. And it's interesting because you were saying in your experience that when the director said cut, he wouldn't look at the director, he'd look at Tom Parker to make sure Tom Parker was happy, right?
0: Yep. Well, he was very, and I can understand that because Tom got him out of the trenches and put him up and really gave him, Elvis was a very loyal young man.
1: That's why he had that, his posse in a sense, right?
0: Yes.
1: Which were all his old friends and stuff like that, right?
0: Everywhere you went, you heard bum ba rum ba bum and they would sing along. And
1: yeah, you were saying that he was very quick in between to just pick up his guitar and kind of walk around the set and sing and things like that, right?
0: But the first time I saw him up on the stage and heard him sing, I was electrified. I said, my gosh, why was I so stupid? This guy is good. He's better than that. Because you could not leave, at least I couldn't leave until the thing was over. Because he had in the magnetism.
1: Well, that's what I was going to ask you too, because you now here you are, you're working, you're starting to get into the movies, you're with Elvis Presley, the king of rock and roll and things like that. And one of the things you find sometimes that I wanted to ask your experience of this is that the idea of the camera and magnetism and something about the camera that loves a particular person more than someone else, that you could see somebody in person and they look fantastic and somebody else looks okay. And then they put the camera on and the person who looks fantastic, it doesn't come through that way and the other person comes right through the screen at you. What is that?
0: I don't know, but I always was aware of it. I always had this deep, exciting truth that when you saw the eye of the camera, you were looking at the whole world. You weren't looking at a machine or a man who was taking your picture. It was just, you were looking at everyone. And that, in fact, when I entered the monastery, that was one thing that really worried me, was that I would never have that encounter again. Because to me, it was exciting and very, quickening inside. And almost religious experience, because I felt that was the holiness of knowing the people of God.
1: Right, so there's a connection there. And of course, when you went to the monastery, your goal was also to encounter Jesus in a more direct way, but we'll turn around later how that maybe didn't happen as quickly as one would have.
0: No,
1: you might have expected, or how you thought the script was. You were probably checking to see if they could get a rewrite on the beginning of this. But so when you're doing movies like that, and then, but you yourself are almost in a sense like where Elvis is at too, which is that Elvis wants to be James Dean. He doesn't want to be the king of Hootenanny. And you want to be a serious actress. You don't necessarily want to be the pretty face who's walking on Elvis's arm. Not that that's a bad gig, but, right? So you had higher aspirations as well.
0: Well, you know, frankly, Grace Kelly had just

0: walked into her right. new life.
1: In Monaco, and, right?
0: Right. And, Monaco. And people always told me that I favored her.
1: Mm-hmm.
0: And I thought, wow, maybe I'm meant to take
1: on. So she's,
0: on
1: in a sense,
0: the,
1: exiting for you to step up?
0: Yeah, I'll
1: And
0: take
1: isn't there a story of you were actually in a casino in Monaco?
0: Mm-hmm.
1: Was that, and people thought it was Princess
0: yeah,
1: Grace?
0: Right? That's right.
1: Right. So. So when you, the next picture that most people think of you with is Where the Boys Are in 1960, which was really one of the, and that's a film that's really held up over the years in the sense that people look at it as an iconic view of kind of the first young people's
0: yes.
1: kind of film, and there's a whole a list of people who were in it who people still remember today, and one of them was is still a good friend of yours, right? Was it Paul Apprentice?
0: Paul
1: right?
0: Apprentice, absolutely. And actually that film came to me after I had spent the year in New York.
1: Okay, that's when you went to do the play.
0: To do the play, that's right. And I was wondering, you know, when I went to the play, are they going to remember me mm-hmm. when I go back? Because I know that's happened. Even to big actors, they go,
1: right,
0: they come
1: you
0: back.
1: Tell a story, I think it's about Lee J. Cobb in, the, in your book, about the fact that he just did Death of a Salesman, everybody, the Tony and everything, the fabulous... All, and he goes back and, hey, Lee, what you been up to, right? Right, so.
0: So you do come
1: and
0: back.
1: And you talk about in the book that when you first went back after doing the play for a year, it was 300 and something performances, right? You went back, first of all, you thought you were going to get cast in the movie version of that.
0: Yeah,
1: and it was, and Debbie Reynolds got mm-hmm. the part, right?
0: That was my first encounter with Hollywood truth.
1: Mm-hmm. Right. And then when you went back, you were surprised that they weren't knocking down the doors, right?
0: Right.
1: Right.
0: And that was really the first time, I think, that the curtain kind of fell and I began to see mm-hmm. This isn't necessarily going to happen. It's not just going to be dealt out to you.
1: Right.
0: And
1: yeah.
0: I was very, very much wondering, well, I wonder if I will get a job in mm-hmm. Hollywood again.
1: Mm-hmm.
0: Because it had just been this. And then... to suddenly, well, when they told me where the boys are, I first thought, this is the end of my career.
1: You're figuring, what is this, right?
0: Yeah.
1: You're really sinking here to some drive-in movie kind
0: yeah.
1: of thing, it sounds like. But it's actually a big movie that was shot in Fort Lauderdale on location, right?
0: And one of the biggest movies of my whole career.
1: Right, right, that people remember you for. Now, one of the connections, of course, because this is a Catholic network, we'd have to bring up Francis of Assisi, and of course you played St. Clair, who of course is the foundress of the, ultimately the Poor Clares, which of course Mother Angelica and her sisters are Poor Clares of Perpetual Adoration. How did you end up getting cast for that movie, and did that have any special meaning to you in relation to your faith at that point in time, or was it just another part?
0: Well, the thing was, I was now under contract to Hal Wallace for 7 years.
1: Mm-hmm.
0: And it was, he could loan me out anywhere that he felt was a good film. And he told me that they wanted me for the picture. And then he told me, oh, they've changed their mind, they have somebody else. I had my bags packed, my heart set to go to France, mm-hmm. which was the first stop.
1: Right.
0: That we were making.
1: Because it was going to be shot in Italy. And
0: right, and I was to go to France to have my hair dyed mm-hmm. the same color as St. Clair.
1: Okay.
0: And I was so mad. I just said, I'm going anyway.
1: Mm-hmm.
0: And so I just said, let's do it. And I got to France, and I got off the plane, I walked up to a cab, and I said, my gosh, I'm alone. And the man turned to me.
1: And I don't speak French.
0: And I don't speak French. And he says, comment allez-vous? Or no, something else. But anyway, I just said, I knew the name of the hotel that they had, so mm-hmm. I just said the name of the hotel. And I got there. And on the way, I was hungry. And I said, and I saw a stand.
1: Right.
0: And I thought, well, I can do that. So I went up and I got an apple.
1: It was a very expensive apple, according to your
0: $20.
1: Book. $20. Right. You just took everything you
0: yes.
1: had in your hand and said, okay,
0: right.
1: thank you very much. Merci, right?
0: Absolutely. So when I finally got up to my room, I was, oh my gosh, what a stupid thing.
1: Mm-hmm.
0: Well, fortunately, Earl Holliman
1: right.
0: knew that I had come.
1: An actor a lot of people would remember from a lot of the John Wayne
0: right.
1: kind of acting group in the Sons of Katie Elder.
0: Mm-hmm.

0: bunch of other movies.
1: Well, he called me, and it was God himself to me, because he said,
0: "Now you had been in class together, right? And you were did you go on dates together? Is that what it was?
1: Yet.
0: Were those set up yet? Okay,
1: not yet.
0: Okay.
1: That was the beginning of the relationship.
0: Where did you know him from when you first met him?
1: I didn't know him.
0: Oh, really?
1: He just called and said, "You know, we are both under contract to the same guy, and I knew you were coming, and I know." You don't have you don't have a place here.
0: Right.
1: He said, "Would you like to come out to dinner with me?" And I said, "I'll go out to dinner with you anywhere." I was starving.
0: Right.
1: And he said, "I'm going to bring a friend," and he brought his friend Bob Oliveira, who had been a conductor of music. Well, we went to the let's say not the highbrow part of Paris, but what they call the. It was a lowbrow part.
0: More bohemian kind of thing, right?
1: But we had a great time, a great time. So when I got back to the hotel, there was a message for me that my friend Maria Cooper Janis.
0: Right, the Coopers were in what, in London?
1: They were in Paris at some hotel, the Plaza Athénée.
0: Okay.
1: And would I like to come there for dinner the following night? And I cock-a-doodle too. I was starting to win. So I got there and I walked in, and Mrs. Rocky Cooper, she took one look at me when I came in. She sat down and she said, "You don't dress like a movie star. You dress like a klutz. I mean, really, where'd you get those clothes?" And I thought I looked pretty good. And she said, "How much money do you have?" I said, $800. And she's "Good, we're going to spend them tomorrow. So you meet me at the Jacques Haim." I said, "Who's that?" He said, "That's a clothes
0: store, right? Okay, place to get."
1: So we went from every fancy place, one to the next to the next. She spent the whole thing. And I have to say, the dresses, the coat, I mean, it was gorgeous.
0: She had good taste.
1: Indeed she did.
0: And you also said, I know in the book there's a reference that she had a reason why they called her Rocky too, right?
1: Yeah. Indeed.
0: Right, so you weren't the first person that she was pretty straightforward with, right?
1: She was, but it was for me, I understood, if you meet somebody that's hard on you, they can teach you something. Don't just get upset. Let your ego get involved.
0: So when did you find out about that you would actually be cast?
1: It was probably very soon, because I don't know how I could have managed without getting some muscle in there. And they told me that I was to go to get my hair done at, what's the name? There's a special name of a place in Paris. It's hard to remember that long ago.
0: Right, well.
1: But anyway.
0: May not be open anymore. So.
1: But when I walked in,
0: I
1: knew it was the real thing. Because, I mean, there were lines and lines of people in chairs being treated. And the lady came up to me, of course, in French. But now she had somebody with her from the studio telling her what to do. So I'm sitting there. And suddenly I look in the mirror and my hair is completely white, because I'd never had my hair done before. I've never had it bleached blonde. And hardly knew that you went white before you. So anyway, I acted like a jerk.
0: You thought that was it?
1: I thought that was it. And I just said, "I want my mama." But soon enough, I did get to Italy.
0: And that's a CC was shooting on location when Bradford Dillman was playing Francis, right? Was Stuart Whitman also in this one?
1: Yes, he was indeed.
0: He was also in this as
1: well. And we were told, as dressed as St. Clair and St. Francis, not to smoke or use any bad language.
0: Well, you didn't want to give scandal to the locals, right?
1: Right, and particularly the children.
0: Right,
1: because they said the children think you're the real thing.
0: Right.
1: So I remember at one point Brad was dying for a cigarette, and I said, "Well, come back here." So we went back, and I covered him, and lit, and click, there was a light. Somebody took the picture.
0: Picture right away, right?
1: And it's still floating.
0: Is it around?
1: This day.

0: Well, that's where I remember when we did the book interview, you talked about one of your, was it, well, it may have been Richard Danute, who said, you know, be careful, don't get, hold up a cup or anything, they can, they'll tell you whatever it's going to be.
1: Exactly.
0: So, but you know, it's interesting because in some ways, here you are playing St. Clair, and it's not long after that that we start to see that there's a greater transition going on in your life, and we're going to talk about that when we talk about it in our next episode. And thank you so much, Mother.
1: Oh, thank you.
0: And we'll be back with Mother Dolores Hart from Hollywood to Holy Vows. This has been part two, Life in Hollywood. Find out more in the book, The Ear of the Heart, available through the EWTN Religious Catalog. 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I'm Doug Keck.

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1: Family, a prayer that we pray together is a powerful prayer. So please pray together with me our EWTN family prayer. Today we pray for those with same-sex attraction. Heavenly Father, we stand in awe of your glory and your beauty. You have said that it is not good for man to be alone. We pray for those who suffer with same-sex attraction. Heal the wounds of their past and help them to trust in your perfect plan for men and women. Protect them from those who would lead them into sin and bring into their lives friends who will help them to grow in virtue and true freedom. Through Christ our Lord. Amen.
2: Behold the Lamb of God, who takes away the sins of the world. Take this, all of you, and eat of it, for this is my body, which will be given up for you. Take this, all of you, and drink from it, for this is the chalice of my blood,

0: In the name of the Father, and of the Son, and of the Holy Spirit.
1: Amen.
0: The grace of our Lord Jesus Christ, and the love of God, and the communion of the Holy Spirit be with you all.
1: Amen.
0: Brothers and sisters, let us acknowledge our sins and so prepare ourselves to celebrate the sacred mysteries. I confess to Almighty God and to you, my brothers and sisters, that I have greatly sinned in my thoughts and in my words, in what I have done and in what I have failed to do, through my fault, through my most grievous fault. Therefore, I ask Blessed Mary, ever Virgin, all the angels and saints, and you, my brothers and sisters, to pray for me to the Lord our God. May Almighty God have mercy on us, forgive us our sins, and bring us to everlasting life.
1: Amen.

0: Let us pray. O God, who never cease to bestow the glory of holiness on the faithful servants you raise up for yourself, graciously grant that the Holy Spirit may kindle in us that fire with which he wonderfully filled the heart of St. Philip Neri. Through our Lord Jesus Christ, your Son, who lives and reigns with you in the unity of the Holy Spirit, God forever and ever.
1: A reading from the first letter of St. Peter. Beloved, concerning the salvation of your souls, the prophets who prophesied about the grace that was to be yours searched and investigated it, investigating the time and circumstances that the Spirit of Christ within them indicated. When it testified in advance to the sufferings destined for Christ and the glories to follow them, it was revealed to them that they were serving not themselves, but you, with regard to the things that have now been announced to you. But those who preach the good news to you through the Holy Spirit sent from heaven, things into which angels long to look. Therefore, gird up the loins of your mind, live soberly, and set your hopes completely on the grace to be brought to you at the revelation of Jesus Christ. Like obedient children, do not act in compliance with the desires of your former ignorance, but as he who called you is holy, be holy yourselves in every aspect of your conduct. For it is written, be holy, because I am holy. The word of the Lord.
2: Thanks be to God.
1: The Lord has made known his salvation.
2: The Lord has made known his salvation.
1: Sing to the Lord a new song, for he has done wondrous deeds. His right hand has won victory for him, his holy arm.
2: The Lord has made known his salvation.
1: The Lord has made known his salvation. In the sight of the nations, he has revealed his justice. He has remembered his kindness and his faithfulness toward the house of Israel.
2: The Lord has made known his salvation.
1: All the ends of the earth have seen the salvation by our God. Sing joyfully to the Lord, all you lands. Break into song, sing praise.

0: Lectio Sancti Evangelii secundum Marcum.
1: Gloria tibi, Maria.
0: Peter began to say to Jesus, "We have given up everything and followed you." Jesus said, "Amen, I say to you, there is no one who has given up house or brothers or sisters or mother or father or children or lands for my sake and for the sake of the gospel, who will not receive 100 times more now in this present age, houses and brothers and sisters and mothers and children and lands with persecutions and eternal life in the age to come. But many that are first will be last, and the last will be first."
2: Verbum Domini.

Today, the Universal Church celebrates the feast of St. Philip Neri, the founder of the Congregation of the Oratory, who has become affectionately known as the Apostle of Rome. He was born in Florence in 1515 to a middle-class family from whom he received a decent education before being sent to his uncle Romolo, who was a wealthy merchant at San Germano near the base of Monte Cassino. And his family had hoped that Philip would inherit his uncle's fortune, but God had other plans for him. Philip indeed applied himself to working diligently with his uncle, but he also developed a strong habit of prayer. He would often go to a little mountain chapel that belonged to the Benedictines and spend time in prayer there. And it was in these hours of prayer, that his vocation developed. He decided to go to Rome at the age of 18 and even befriended a Florentine resident who provided him a place to stay at his house while Philip agreed to tutor his two sons. And although he had completed the studies necessary for ordination to the priesthood, he would not be ordained a priest for another 17 years. And at the time that St. Philip had arrived in Rome, the city was in a period of moral decline, including within the church. The faith in Rome was severely weakened due to a spirit of worldliness that set in even among the clergy. There were serious abuses in the church, as cardinals who were selected by the wealthy Medici family behaved more like statesmen than sons of the church. The downplaying of Christian values, along with the indifference and corruption among the clergy, only strengthened the spirit of indifference among the laity. And upon seeing the state of the church in Rome, St. Philip did not respond with anger, hatred, bitterness, or a spirit of condemnation. Rather, he was so filled with the love of Jesus Christ that he exuded nothing but joy and good humor. His ministry in Rome, quite simply, consisted of walking around the city,

and interacting with various people along the way. His approach could be characterized as evangelizing by walking around. To every place where he went, including hospitals, he carried with him the great joy that he experienced from his time of prayer and treated all people with the greatest kindness, respect, joy, and deference. He interacted with thousands of people throughout his life, wherever he encountered them, whether on street corners, in shops, factories, churches, parks, and anywhere else he went. And something that is most famously known about St. Philip is the miraculous enlargement of his heart. In 1544, while he was at prayer, asking the Holy Spirit for a greater outpouring of his gifts, Philip saw what he describes as a globe of fire that entered his mouth and lodged in his heart. And he suddenly felt such a surging of love within his breast that it became too much for him to bear. And as he placed his hand on his chest, he could feel his heart swelling within him. And years later, after his death, doctors examined his body and found that the saint's heart had indeed swelled so much that two of his ribs were broken and had curved into the form of an arch, as if his very body had struggled to make more room for his heart that was full of love. And it was this same love of Christ burning within his chest that he so desired to share with every person that he met. And although he had been personally avoiding ordination for years out of humility, he was eventually ordained to the priesthood in 1551 at the age of 36. Even after ordination, he continued with his unique style of evangelizing by walking around. As St. Philip wandered around, interacting with people, giving them a word of encouragement, exhorting them to go to confession and to live a holy moral life, he began to garner a following of people who would accompany him on his missions. And St. Philip would often have a group with him to visit seven churches in a row. And during their travels from church to church, the group would picnic while also listening to musicians whom St. Philip brought along for the purpose of entertainment. Philip was renowned for his lightheartedness, his humor, and even his silly demeanor at times that rendered him approachable to other people. And these church outings became so popular that even leaders, intellectuals, musicians, and scholars would come to him. Philip and his companions were eventually given charge of a parish where they held evening sessions for singing songs, reading from the lives of the martyrs, praying the psalms, and holding rich conversations. And Philip called these gatherings the oratory, partly because the participants would often listen to musical pieces called oratorios. And it was in 1575 that the Congregation of the Oratory was officially established. The Congregation of the Oratory, or Oratorians, exists today as a society of apostolic life that consists of both priests and laymen who live together without taking vows and who engage in various individual ministries. And St. Philip Neri lived until 1595, when he died at the age of 80 years old. It was his kind, joyful, humble, and good-humored nature that earned him the title of the patron saint of joy and humor. His great love for God and for the message of the gospel was rooted in his love for deep prayer. And as a result of his kindness, his joy, and availability to other people, he became an enormously popular man during his lifetime and even after his death. And he serves as a model for all Christians who are actively engaged in the work of evangelization. As St. Teresa of Avila is famously quoted as saying, "Lord, save us from sour-faced saints." It can be very tempting as a Christian to look at the state of the world and the church and to give in to feelings of anger, harshness, bitterness, fear, hatred, and negativity. And yet none of these negative qualities can be found in St. Philip, who instead embodied the fruits of the Holy Spirit: charity, joy, peace, patience, kindness, goodness, generosity,

gentleness, faithfulness, modesty, self-control, and chastity. And his life of prayer and his love for God fueled his love for neighbor and enabled him to show them the gentle countenance of Jesus. And through the intercession of St. Philip Neri, may we all be filled with the joy of the Lord and a desire to share that joy with others for the sake of the salvation of souls and the building up of the kingdom of heaven.

0: United with our brothers and sisters throughout the world, let us offer our petitions to God, our common Father, in trust and love.
1: For our Holy Father, that the Lord may guide and lead him in his care for all the people of God, we pray to the Lord. For all priests, deacons, and religious, that they may be filled with the joy of God's continual presence in the Eucharist, we pray to the Lord. For all who strive to uphold civil peace, that they may be guided by God's wisdom, we pray to the Lord. That artists, authors, and performers may use their talents to speak out for the unborn and for all who suffer injustice, we pray to the Lord. For the faithful departed, that through God's mercy they may rest in peace, we pray to the Lord.
0: We pray especially for Derek Kluse, who is with us for his final day as the organist and choir director. We pray that the Lord may continue to guide him and bless him in his future endeavors. We give thanks to God for his 25 years of service to EWTN. We pray to the Lord. Lord, by your grace, we are made one in mind and heart. Give us a love for what you command and a longing for what you promise, so that amid this world's changes, our hearts may be set on the world of lasting joy. We make our prayer through Christ our Lord.

0: Pray, brothers and sisters, that my sacrifice and yours may be acceptable to God, the Almighty Father.
1: May the Lord accept the sacrifices and your gifts, for the praise and glory of his name, for our good and the good of all his holy church.
0: As we offer you the sacrifice of praise, O Lord, we ask that by the example of St. Philip, we may always give ourselves cheerfully for the glory of your name and the service of our neighbor, through Christ our Lord.
1: Amen.

surely right and just, our duty and our salvation, always and everywhere to give you thanks. Lord, Holy Father, almighty and eternal God, through Christ our Lord, for as on the festival of St. Philip Neri, you bid your church rejoice, so too you strengthen her by the example of his holy life. Teach her by his words of preaching, and keep her safe in answer to his prayers. And so with the company of angels and saints, we sing the hymn of your praise, as with

You are indeed holy, O Lord, and all you have created rightly gives you praise. For through your Son, our Lord Jesus Christ, by the power and working of the Holy Spirit, you give life to all things and make them holy. And you never cease to gather a people to yourself so that from the rising of the sun to its setting, a pure sacrifice may be offered to your name. Therefore, O Lord, we humbly implore you, by the same Spirit, graciously make holy these gifts we have brought to you for consecration, that they may become the body and blood of your Son, our Lord Jesus Christ, at whose command we celebrate these mysteries. For on the night he was betrayed, he himself took bread, and giving you thanks, he said the blessing, broke the bread, and gave it to his disciples, saying, "Take this, all of you, and eat of it, for this is my body, which will be given up for you."

In a similar way, when supper was ended, he took the chalice, and giving you thanks, he said the blessing, and gave the chalice to his disciples, saying, "Take this, all of you, and drink from it, for this is the chalice of my blood, the blood of the new and

0: Therefore, O Lord, as we celebrate the memorial of the saving passion of your Son, his wondrous resurrection and ascension into heaven, and as we look forward to his second coming, we offer you in thanksgiving this holy and living sacrifice. Look, we pray, upon the oblation of your church, and recognizing the sacrificial victim by whose death you will to reconcile us to yourself, grant that we who are nourished by the body and blood of your Son and filled with his Holy Spirit may become one body, one spirit in Christ.
1: May he make of us an eternal offering to you so that we may obtain an inheritance with your elect, especially with the most blessed Virgin Mary, Mother of God, with blessed Joseph, her spouse, with your blessed apostles and glorious martyrs, with Saint Philip Neri, and with all the saints on whose constant intercession in your presence we rely for unfailing help. May this sacrifice of our reconciliation, we pray, O Lord, advance the peace and salvation of all the world. Be pleased to confirm in faith and charity your pilgrim church on earth, with your servant, Leo, our Pope, and Stephen, our Bishop, the order of bishops, all the clergy, and the entire people you have gained for your own. Listen graciously to the prayers of this family whom you have summoned before you. In your compassion, O merciful Father, gather to yourself all your children scattered throughout the world.
0: To our departed brothers and sisters, and to all who were pleasing to you at their passing from this life, give kind admittance to your kingdom. There we hope to enjoy forever the fullness of your glory through Christ our Lord, through me bestow on the world all that is good.
2: Through him and with him and in him, O God, almighty Father, in the unity of the Holy Spirit, all glory and honor is yours

0: Deliver us, Lord, we pray, from every evil. Graciously grant peace in our days, that by the help of your mercy we may be always free from sin and safe from all distress, as we await the blessed hope and the coming of our Savior Jesus Christ.
1: For the kingdom, the power, and the glory are yours, now and forever.
0: Lord Jesus Christ, who said to your apostles, "Peace I leave you, my peace I give you," look not on our sins, but on the faith of your church, and graciously grant her peace and unity in accordance with your will, who live and reign forever.

0: Behold the Lamb of God. 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Blessed are those called to the supper of the Lamb.
1: Lord, I am not worthy that you should enter under my roof, but only say the word, and my soul shall be healed.

0: As the Father loves me, so I also love you. 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
1: For those who cannot now receive Jesus in the Blessed Sacrament, we offer the following prayer. My Jesus, I believe that thou art present in the Blessed Sacrament. I love thee above all things, and I desire thee in my soul. Since I cannot now receive thee sacramentally, come at least spiritually into my heart. As though thou wert already there, I embrace thee and unite myself wholly to thee. Permit me not that I should ever be separated from thee. Amen.

0: Let us pray. Having fed upon these heavenly delights, we pray, O Lord, that in imitation of St. Philip, we may always long for that food by which we truly live. Through Christ our Lord.
1: Amen.
0: Please be seated.
2: Thought it was fitting today on this feast of St. Philip Neri that Father Matthew mentioned that Philip Neri liked to use music to evangelize. And so we are so grateful to Derek Clues for his 25 years of playing the organ here for the daily mass and enhancing our liturgies with just the beauty of music that we heard again today. And last night, Derek joined us. We gave him a beautiful statue of St. Francis so he'd remember his Franciscan connection here. And he taught the friars a Gregorian chant, including Father Matthew. We had a friar choir for a while. He also enhanced the musical talents of many young people through the girls' choir and the boys' choir, some who are studying music, organ, and so on. Last night, Derek was relating to the friars that he was asked twice to play the organ for this mass by the previous music director. And both times he said, no, it was too early in the morning. But on the third time, he said, yes, and he's been playing for 25 years since. So maybe now you're a morning person, Derek. But we pray God's blessing on your new endeavors and opportunities. And we thank you for enriching our liturgy with so much beautiful music over these years. May God bless you.
0: Dominus vobiscum.
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Saint Michael, the archangel, defend us in battle. Be our protection against the wickedness and snares of the devil. May God rebuke and we humbly pray. Do thou, Prince by the heavenly hosts, by the power of God, cast into hell Satan and all the evil spirits, pray about the world, seeking the ruin of souls. Amen.

Prayer for vocations. God our Father, who wills that all men may be saved and comes to a knowledge of your truth, we beg you to send laborers into your harvest and grant them grace to speak your word with all boldness, so that your word may spread and be glorified, and all nations may know you, the only God, to him whom you have sent, Jesus Christ, your Son, our Lord. Amen. Our Lady, Queen of Americans, Mary, Mother Francis, Missionaries of Eternal Word, pray for us.

0: The Paschal candle is the large candle blessed on Holy Saturday, symbolizing Jesus as the light of the world. Within the candle are 5 grains of incense commemorating Christ's wounds. It is used in the blessing of the baptismal water on Holy Saturday and is lit during liturgical services until Ascension Thursday, when it is removed from the sanctuary.
1: I was reading the life of the saints and I was fascinated by the quotation from Saint Cyprian of Carthage. It gives a profound truth against jealousy. He says, "Jealousy is the root of all evils, the source of all disasters, the nursery of sins, the substance of transgressions. From it, hatred rises, animosity proceeds from it. Jealousy inflames avarice. Jealousy incites ambition. When one sees

is another more exalted in honors. You see, one who is envious of another person is a terrible situation to be. I want you to celebrate others. Delight in their joy. Mourn in their pains. That's the way of the saints. God love you. God bless you.

I'm Camille Polly, and today on Faith Matters, let's consider the question, are you what you look like? People who advocate for legal abortion often show pictures of the unborn child at her earliest stage of development. They'll tell you that scientists using very advanced equipment can't distinguish the difference between, say, a human zygote and a chicken zygote. Now, of course, if that scientist had access to the tools of a geneticist, he'd be able to use DNA sequencing to notice that there's quite a difference indeed. But regardless, the fact that a scientist can't distinguish the difference between a human being and another type of animal by its visual appearance early in development has more to do with the limitations of our physical observations than whether that entity is actually a human being. You know, there was a time in history when men took it for granted that women were an inferior being because they didn't look like men. And there was a time when a decisive majority of people who had light skin color took it for granted that people with dark skin color were inferior beings. Is what you look like truly the sum total of what you are? And if you are what you look like before you're born, then shouldn't you be the sum total of what you look like after you're born? That would seem to put a lot of us at a distinct disadvantage when our appearances don't measure up to someone else's standards of what we should look like in order to be considered a human person.

We take so much care of everything. And everything we care so much about is passing. But we'll put our whole life, our whole love, our intellect, our memory, our will, our whole being into something that's on its way out as soon as you grasp it. Let's ask pardon for all the useless amount of time we spend on trivialities, on things that have nothing to do with the good of my neighbor or the good of my soul or the good of my family or my country, whatever. Let's ask pardon of the Lord for all the things that we get angry over. Whether they're just or unjust, they distress our soul. And Lord, we're sorry for our anger. We're sorry for our impetuosity. We're sorry for our impatience. We're sorry, Lord, for all the love I do not give, for being so selfish in my ways. I'm sorry, Lord, for thinking more of me than I do of you or my neighbor. I'm sorry, Lord, for being gossipy and antagonistic and just plain obnoxious sometimes, for being irritable and irritating. For these, Lord, and all my faults and weaknesses, all my sins, I ask your pardon. I ask, dear Jesus, that you bestow upon all those I have hurt special gifts and graces and many blessings. I ask you to bestow upon my enemies, those who will to do me harm, thy paternal blessing this evening, that I may face thee with a humble heart and a heart that is full of peace. I ask this in the name of Jesus and through the powerful intercession of the Immaculate Heart of Mary. Amen.

0: doubts the real presence of Jesus Christ in the Holy Eucharist is stunned when the host transforms into human flesh and the wine transforms into human blood. The blood then coagulates into five drops, which are said to represent the five wounds of Christ. In 1971, the miracle of Lanciano was confirmed by modern science. The conserved flesh is found to be cardiac muscle tissue, and the blood is human type AB positive, the same blood found in other Eucharistic miracles even today.
1: The Holy Father's prayer intention for the month of May is that everyone might have food. Let us pray that everyone, from large producers to small consumers, be committed to avoid wasting food and to ensure that everyone has access to quality food.
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the year 750 A.D. During the consecration at the holy sacrifice of the Mass, a priest in Lanciano, Italy,

In the name of the Father, and of the Son, and of the Holy Spirit. I would like to welcome all of you to this Holy Rosary, which is going to be broadcast on the internet and on EWTN. Wherever you are, whether in Lourdes or far abroad, let us join together in prayer. Since the apparition of the Virgin Mary to Saint Bernadette in this very same place, millions, including many saints and popes, have come to pray and ask for God's mercy. Let us join together in praying the sorrowful mysteries of the Holy Rosary and ask the Virgin Mary, Mother of Mercy, to comfort us and cure us of our infirmities, both spiritual and corporal. The prayer requests we have received from you over the internet and social networks have been placed in a box, which is now going to be laid on the altar of the grotto. May the Virgin Mary give courage and hope to those in need.

0: I believe in God, the Father Almighty, creator of heaven and earth, and in Jesus Christ, his only Son, our Lord, who was conceived by the Holy Spirit, born of the Virgin Mary, suffered under Pontius Pilate, was crucified, died, and was buried. He descended into hell. On the third day, he rose again from the dead. He ascended into heaven, and is seated at the right hand of God, the Father Almighty. From there, he will come to judge the living and the dead. I believe in the Holy Spirit, the Holy Catholic Church, the communion of saints, the forgiveness of sins, the resurrection of the body, and life everlasting. Amen. Let us now pray for our Holy Father Pope Leo and for his intentions. Especially we pray for his forthcoming pastoral visit to France. Our Father who art in heaven, hallowed be thy name. Thy kingdom come, thy will be done on earth as it is in heaven.
1: Give us this day our daily bread, and forgive us our trespasses, as we forgive those who trespass against us. And lead us not into temptation, but deliver us from evil. Amen.
0: Hail Mary, full of grace, the Lord is with you. Blessed are you among women, and blessed is the fruit of your womb, Jesus.
1: Holy Mary, Mother of God, pray for us sinners, now and at the hour of our death. Amen.
0: Hail Mary, full of grace, the Lord is with you. Blessed are you among women, and blessed is the fruit of your womb, Jesus.
1: Holy Mary, Mother of God, pray for us sinners now.

0: and at the hour of our death. Amen.
1: Hail Mary, full of grace, the Lord is with you. Blessed are you among women, and blessed is the fruit of your womb, Jesus.
0: Holy Mary, Mother of God, pray for us sinners, now and at the hour of our death. Amen.
1: Glory be to the Father, and to the Son, and to the Holy Spirit.
0: As it was in the beginning, is now, and ever shall be, world without end. Amen.
1: O Mary, conceived without sin,
0: pray for us who have recourse to thee.
1: The first sorrowful mystery, the agony in the garden. From the Gospel according to St. Matthew. Then Jesus went with them to a place called Gethsemane, and he said to his disciples, "Sit here while I go yonder and pray." And taking with him Peter and the two sons of Zebedee, he began to be sorrowful and troubled. O Lord, we offer you this mystery in praise of your agony, and we ask you, through the intercession of your Holy Mother, the grace of contrition for sin.
2: Our Father, who art in heaven, hallowed be thy name. Thy kingdom come, thy will be done, on earth as it is in heaven.
0: Give us this day our daily bread, and forgive us our trespasses, as we forgive those who trespass against us. And lead us not into temptation, but deliver us from evil.
2: Hail Mary, full of grace, the Lord is with thee. Blessed art thou among women, and blessed is the fruit of thy womb, Jesus.
0: Holy Mary, Mother of God, pray for us sinners now and at the hour of our death. Amen.
2: Hail Mary, full of grace, the Lord is with thee. Blessed art thou among women, and blessed is the fruit of thy womb, Jesus.
0: Holy Mary, Mother of God, pray for us sinners now and at the hour of our death. Amen.
2: Hail Mary, full of grace, the Lord is with thee. Blessed art thou among women, and blessed is the fruit of thy womb, Jesus.
0: Holy Mary, Mother of God, pray for us sinners now and at the hour of our death. Amen.
2: Hail Mary, full of grace, the Lord is with thee. Blessed art thou among women, and blessed is the fruit of thy womb, Jesus.
0: Holy Mary, Mother of God, pray for us sinners, now and at the hour of our death. Amen.
2: Hail Mary, full of grace, the Lord is with thee. Blessed art thou among women, and blessed is the fruit of thy womb, Jesus.
0: Holy Mary, Mother of God, pray for us sinners, now and at the hour of our death. Amen.
2: Hail Mary, full of grace, the Lord is with thee. Blessed art thou among women, and blessed is the fruit of thy womb, Jesus.
0: Holy Mary, Mother of God, pray for us sinners now and at the hour of our death. Amen.
2: Hail Mary, full of grace, the Lord is with thee. Blessed art thou among women, and blessed is the fruit of thy womb, Jesus.
0: Holy Mary, Mother of God, pray for us sinners now and at the hour of our death. Amen.
2: Hail Mary, full of grace, the Lord is with thee. Blessed art thou among women, and blessed is the fruit of thy womb, Jesus.
0: Holy Mary, Mother of God, pray for us sinners now and at the hour of our death. Amen.
2: Hail Mary, full of grace, the Lord is with thee. Blessed art thou among women, and blessed is the fruit of thy womb, Jesus.
0: Holy Mary, Mother of God, pray for us sinners now and at the hour of our death. Amen.
2: Hail Mary, full of grace, the Lord is with thee. Blessed art thou among women, and blessed is the fruit of thy womb, Jesus.
0: Holy Mary, Mother of God, pray for us sinners now and at the hour of our death. Amen.
2: Hail Mary, full of grace, the Lord is with thee. Blessed art thou among women, and blessed is the fruit of thy womb, Jesus.
0: Holy Mary, Mother of God, pray for us sinners now and at the hour of our death. Amen.
2: Hail Mary, full of grace, the Lord is with thee. Blessed art thou among women, and blessed is the fruit of thy womb, Jesus.
0: Holy Mary, Mother of God, pray for us sinners now and at the hour of our death. Amen.
2: Glory be to the Father, and to the Son, and to the Holy Spirit.
0: As it was in the beginning, is now, and ever shall be,

0: without end. Amen.
1: O Mary, conceived without sin,
0: pray for us to have recourse to thee.
2: The second sorrowful mystery, the scourging at the pillar. From the Gospel according to St. John. Then Pilate took Jesus and scourged him, and the soldiers plaited a crown of thorns and put it on his head, and arrayed him in a purple robe. They came up to him, saying, "Hail, King of the Jews," and struck him with their hands. O Lord, we offer you this mystery in praise of your scourging, and we ask you, through the intercession of your Holy Mother, the grace of purity.
3: Our Father, who art in heaven, hallowed be thy name. Thy kingdom come. Thy will be done on earth as it is in heaven.
0: Give us this day our daily bread, and forgive us our trespasses, as we forgive those who trespass against us. And lead us not into temptation, but deliver us from evil.
3: Hail Mary, full of grace, the Lord is with thee. Blessed are you among women, and blessed is the fruit of thy womb, Jesus.
0: Holy Mary, Mother of God, pray for us sinners now and at the hour of our death. Amen.
3: Hail Mary, full of grace, the Lord is with you. Blessed are you among women, and blessed is the fruit of thy womb, Jesus.
0: Holy Mary, Mother of God, pray for us sinners now and at the hour of our death. Amen.
3: Hail Mary, full of grace, the Lord is with you. Blessed are you among women, and blessed is the fruit of your womb, Jesus.
0: Holy Mary, Mother of God, pray for us sinners now and at the hour of our death. Amen.
3: Hail Mary, full of grace, the Lord is with you. Blessed are you among women, and blessed is the fruit of your womb, Jesus.
0: Holy Mary, Mother of God, pray for us sinners now and at the hour of our death. Amen.
3: Hail Mary, full of grace, the Lord is with you. Blessed are you among women, and blessed is the fruit of thy womb, Jesus.
0: Holy Mary, Mother of God, pray for us sinners now and at the hour of our death. Amen.
3: Hail Mary, full of grace, the Lord is with you. Blessed are you among women, and blessed is the fruit of your womb, Jesus.
0: Holy Mary, Mother of God, pray for us sinners now and at the hour of our death. Amen.
3: Hail Mary, full of grace, the Lord is with you. Blessed are you among women, and blessed is the fruit of thy womb, Jesus.
0: Holy Mary, Mother of God, pray for us sinners now and at the hour of our death. Amen.
3: Hail Mary, full of grace, the Lord is with you. Blessed are you among women, and blessed is the fruit of thy womb, Jesus.
0: Holy Mary, Mother of God, pray for us sinners now and at the hour of our death. Amen.
3: Hail Mary, full of grace, the Lord is with you. Blessed are you among women, and blessed is the fruit of thy womb, Jesus.
0: Holy Mary, Mother of God, pray for us sinners now and at the hour of our death. Amen.
3: Hail Mary, full of grace, the Lord is with you. Blessed are you among women, and blessed is the fruit of thy womb, Jesus.
0: Holy Mary, Mother of God, pray for us sinners now and at the hour of our death. Amen.
3: Hail Mary, full of grace, the Lord is with you. Blessed are you among women, and blessed is the fruit of thy womb, Jesus.
0: Holy Mary, Mother of God, pray for us sinners now and at the hour of our death. Amen.
3: Glory be to the Father, to the Son, to the Holy Spirit.
0: As it was in the beginning, is now, and ever shall be, world without end. Amen.
3: O Mary, conceived without sin,
0: pray for us who have recourse to thee.
2: The third sorrowful mystery, the crowning with thorns. From the Gospel according to St. Matthew. Then the soldiers of the governor took Jesus into the praetorium, and they gathered the whole battalion before him. And they stripped him and put a scarlet robe upon him, and plaiting a crown of thorns, they put it on his head and put a reed in his right hand. And kneeling before him, they mocked him, saying, "Hail, King of the Jews." O Lord, we offer you this mystery in praise of your crowning with thorns, and we ask you, through the intercession of your Holy Mother, the grace of being courageous.
4: Our Father, who art in heaven, hallowed be thy name. Thy kingdom come, thy will be done, on earth as it is in heaven.
0: Give us this day our daily bread, and forgive us our

0: trespasses, as we forgive those who trespass against us. And lead us not into temptation, but deliver us from evil.
1: Hail Mary, full of grace, the Lord is with thee. Blessed art thou among women, and blessed the fruit of thine womb, Jesus.
0: Holy Mary, Mother of God, pray for us sinners now and at the hour of our death. Amen.
1: Hail Mary, full of grace, the Lord is with thee. Blessed art thou among women, and blessed the fruit of thine womb, Jesus.
0: Holy Mary, Mother of God, pray for us sinners now and at the hour of our death. Amen.
1: Hail Mary, full of grace, the Lord is with thee. Blessed art thou among women, and blessed the fruit of thine womb, Jesus.
0: Holy Mary, Mother of God, pray for us sinners now and at the hour of our death. Amen.
1: Hail Mary, full of grace, the Lord is with thee. Blessed art thou among women, and blessed the fruit of thine womb, Jesus.
0: Holy Mary, Mother of God, pray for us sinners now and at the hour of our death. Amen.
1: Hail Mary, full of grace, the Lord is with thee. Blessed art thou among women, and blessed the fruit of thine womb, Jesus.
0: Holy Mary, Mother of God, pray for us sinners now and at the hour of our death. Amen.
1: Hail Mary, full of grace, the Lord is with thee. Blessed art thou among women, and blessed the fruit of thine womb, Jesus.
0: Holy Mary, Mother of God, pray for us sinners now and at the hour of our death. Amen.
1: Hail Mary, full of grace, the Lord is with thee. Blessed art thou among women, and blessed the fruit of thine womb, Jesus.
0: Holy Mary, Mother of God, pray for us sinners now and at the hour of our death. Amen.
1: Hail Mary, full of grace, the Lord is with thee. Blessed art thou among women, and blessed the fruit of thine womb, Jesus.
0: Holy Mary, Mother of God, pray for us sinners now and at the hour of our death. Amen.
1: Hail Mary, full of grace, the Lord is with thee. Blessed art thou among women, and blessed the fruit of thine womb, Jesus.
0: Holy Mary, Mother of God, pray for us sinners now and at the hour of our death. Amen.
1: Hail Mary, full of grace, the Lord is with thee. Blessed art thou among women, and blessed the fruit of thine womb, Jesus.
0: Holy Mary, Mother of God, pray for us sinners now and at the hour of our death. Amen.
1: Glory be to the Father, and to the Son, and to the Holy Spirit.
0: As it was in the beginning, is now, and ever shall be, world without end. Amen.
1: O Mary, conceived without sin,
0: pray for us who have recourse to thee.
2: The fourth sorrowful mystery, the carrying of the cross. From the Gospel according to St. Mark. And they compelled a passerby, Simon of Cyrene, who was coming in from the country, the father of Alexander and Rufus, to carry his cross. And they brought Jesus to the place called Golgotha. O Lord, we offer you this mystery in praise of the carrying of the cross, and we ask you, through the intercession of your Holy Mother, the grace of patience in suffering.
3: Our Father, who art in heaven, hallowed be thy name. Thy kingdom come, thy will be done, on earth as it is in heaven.
0: Give us this day our daily bread, and forgive us our trespasses, as we forgive those who trespass against us. And lead us not into temptation, but deliver us from evil.
3: Hail Mary, full of grace, the Lord is with thee. Blessed art thou among women, and blessed is the fruit of thy womb, Jesus.
0: Holy Mary, Mother of God, pray for us sinners now and at the hour of our death. Amen.
3: Hail Mary, full of grace, the Lord is with thee. Blessed art thou among women, and blessed is the fruit of thy womb, Jesus.
0: Holy Mary, Mother of God, pray for us sinners now and at the hour of our death. Amen.
3: Hail Mary, full of grace, the Lord is with thee. Blessed art thou among women, and blessed is the fruit of thy womb, Jesus.
0: Holy Mary, Mother of God, pray for us sinners now and at the hour of our death. Amen.
3: Hail Mary, full of grace, the Lord is with thee. Blessed art thou among women, and blessed is the fruit of thy womb, Jesus.
0: Holy Mary, Mother of God, pray for us sinners now and at the hour of our death. Amen.
3: Hail Mary, full of grace, the Lord is with thee. Blessed art thou among women, and blessed is the fruit of thy womb, Jesus.
0: Holy Mary, Mother of God, pray for us sinners now and at the hour of our death. Amen.
3: Hail Mary, full of grace, the Lord is with thee. Blessed art thou among women, and blessed is the fruit of thy womb, Jesus.

0: Mother of God, pray for us sinners now and at the hour of our death. Amen.
1: Hail Mary, full of grace, the Lord is with thee. Blessed art thou among women, and blessed is the fruit of thy womb, Jesus.
0: Holy Mary, Mother of God, pray for us sinners now and at the hour of our death. Amen.
1: Hail Mary, full of grace, the Lord is with thee. Blessed art thou among women, and blessed is the fruit of thy womb, Jesus.
0: Holy Mary, Mother of God, pray for us sinners now and at the hour of our death. Amen.
1: Hail Mary, full of grace, the Lord is with thee. Blessed art thou among women, and blessed is the fruit of thy womb, Jesus.
0: Holy Mary, Mother of God, pray for us sinners now and at the hour of our death. Amen.
1: Hail Mary, full of grace, the Lord is with thee. Blessed art thou among women, and blessed is the fruit of thy womb, Jesus.
0: Holy Mary, Mother of God, pray for us sinners now and at the hour of our death. Amen.
1: Glory be to the Father, and to the Son, and to the Holy Spirit.
0: As it was in the beginning, is now, and ever shall be, world without end. Amen.
1: O Mary, conceived without sin,
0: pray for us who have recourse to thee.
2: The fifth sorrowful mystery, the crucifixion. From the Gospel according to St. Luke. And when they came to the place of the skull, there they crucified Jesus and the criminals, one on the right and one on the left. And Jesus said, Father, forgive them, for they don't know what they do. O Lord, we offer you this mystery in praise of your crucifixion, and we ask you, through the intercession of your Holy Mother, peace in the world.
3: Our Father, who art in heaven, hallowed be thy name. Thy kingdom come, thy will be done, on earth as it is in heaven.
4: Give us this day our daily bread, and forgive us our trespasses, as we forgive those who trespass against us. And lead us not into temptation, but deliver us from evil.
3: Hail Mary, full of grace, the Lord is with thee. Blessed art thou among women, and blessed is the fruit of thy womb, Jesus.
4: Holy Mary, Mother of God, pray for us sinners, now and at the hour of our death. Amen.
3: Hail Mary, full of grace, the Lord is with thee. Blessed art thou among women, and blessed is the fruit of thy womb, Jesus.
4: Holy Mary, Mother of God, pray for us sinners, now and at the hour of our death.
3: Hail Mary, full of grace, the Lord is with thee. Blessed art thou among women, and blessed is the fruit of thy womb, Jesus.
4: Holy Mary, Mother of God, pray for us sinners, now and at the hour of our death. Amen.
3: Hail Mary, full of grace, the Lord is with thee. Blessed art thou among women, and blessed is the fruit of thy womb, Jesus.
4: Holy Mary, Mother of God, pray for us sinners, now and at the hour of our death. Amen.
3: Hail Mary, full of grace, the Lord is with thee. Blessed art thou among women, and blessed is the fruit of thy womb, Jesus.
4: Holy Mary, Mother of God, pray for us sinners, now and at the hour of our death. Amen.
3: Hail Mary, full of grace, the Lord is with thee. Blessed art thou among women, and blessed is the fruit of thy womb, Jesus.
4: Holy Mary, Mother of God, pray for us sinners, now and at the hour of our death. Amen.
3: Hail Mary, full of grace, the Lord is with thee. Blessed art thou among women, and blessed is the fruit of thy womb, Jesus.
4: Holy Mary, Mother of God, pray for us sinners, now and at the hour of our death. Amen.
3: Hail Mary, full of grace, the Lord is with thee. Blessed art thou among women, and blessed is the fruit of thy womb, Jesus.
4: Holy Mary, Mother of God,
3: Hail Mary, full of grace, the Lord is with thee. Blessed art thou among women, and blessed is the fruit of thy womb, Jesus.
4: Holy Mary, Mother of God, pray for us sinners, now and at the hour of our death.
3: Hail Mary, full of grace, the Lord is with thee. Blessed art thou among women, and blessed is the fruit of thy womb, Jesus.
4: Holy Mary, Mother of God,
3: glory be to the Father, and to the Son, and to the Holy Spirit.
4: As it was in the beginning, is now, and ever shall be, world without end. Amen.
3: O Mary, conceived without sin,
4: pray for us who have recourse to thee.
2: Let us pray.

Lord, fill our hearts with your love, and as you revealed to us by an angel the coming of your Son as man, so lead us through his suffering and death to the glory of his resurrection. For he lives and reigns with you.

0: Hail, Holy Queen, Mother of Mercy, hail our life, our sweetness, and our hope. To thee do we cry, poor banished children of Eve. To thee do we send up our sighs, mourning and weeping in this valley of tears. Turn then, most gracious Advocate, thine eyes of mercy towards us, and after this our exile, show unto us the blessed fruit of thy womb, Jesus. O Clement, O loving, O sweet Virgin Mary, pray for us, O Holy Mother of God,
1: that we may be made worthy of the promises of Christ.
0: Our Lady of Lourdes,
1: pray for us.
0: Our Lady of Lourdes,
1: pray for us.
0: Our Lady of Lourdes,
1: pray for us.
0: Saint Bernadette,
1: pray for us.
0: In the name of the Father, and of the Son, and of the Holy Spirit. Amen.
2: There are a lot of promises in the AI world right now.
3: Labor is changing, and not just labor, but human creativity. And these are so intimate to what it means to be human.
4: It is up to us. It's up to each one of you to ensure that this culture remains human.
5: Joseph Pieper was a philosopher from 20th century Germany.
2: He was worried that we were becoming slaves of this work-centered culture.
6: If artificial intelligence is going to take away the difficulties of work, the real question there becomes, what gives our life meaning? And that is precisely the question that Pieper poses.
7: For Pieper, is not a question of how much free time do you have. It's a question of what are you doing with your free time.
5: What he says about those things is maybe even truer today than it would have been in his time.

Have you ever heard or been under the impression that science is the only way to know? What? The only way to know? Okay, then can you scientifically prove that? Huh? Because if you can't, we have a little dilemma. But let's not worry about the little ones. Let's talk about a big dilemma. God's existence. Today, many people don't believe in God's existence because modern science has proved he doesn't exist, or so they say. Huh? Well, for starters, it hasn't. To be precise, since precision is what science demands, it can't. I know, right? That's a bold claim. So let's get to the facts. What does science study? Well, the physical universe. In a word, matter. So for scientists to claim any knowledge of anything beyond what's in the material universe would be impossible. Or if science could account for everything that exists, that means nothing beyond the material universe exists. Love and justice exist. Do we know that? Yeah. Can we prove that scientifically? No. Because they are immaterial. They don't exist in the material universe. Let's get more particular to the matter at hand, or not matter at hand. God, a being outside of the physical universe, an immaterial being. Does he exist? To say that science has disproved it is, well, not only impossible, but also not even scientific. If advocates of this position can't scientifically back up their claim, which they can't because science can't disprove what it can't study, then they are using a reasoning outside of the scientific method. Why all the confusion then? Because they are using scientific jargon to push a philosophic worldview, affirming precisely what they are denying, knowledge of things outside science. So science may know all, but only all that pertains to the material universe. When it comes to God's existence, an immaterial being, the debate must turn to a field that studies immaterial beings, metaphysics. Otherwise, there is no debate at all.

0: Come in.
1: Father, may I talk to you?
0: Of course. Sit down, my son.
1: I'm not sure what's going on here, Father, but I see EWTN everywhere I go. I see EWTN on cable. I go to a friend's house, he's got it on satellite. Then I get in my car, I hear it on the radio. I go home, it's on my computer, online, YouTube, Facebook.

0: 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I love EWTN, but it's like it's everywhere. What should I do?
1: What should you do? You should tell everyone. EWTN is everywhere. It's even on my phone. Isn't it great?
0: Yeah. Thanks, Father. I will tell everyone. Oh, I feel so much better.
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3: Hello and welcome to Women of Grace. I'm Johnette Williams. Considered one of the most significant and influential works ever written on the Blessed Virgin Mary, true devotion to Mary has led countless souls into a deeper relationship with Jesus Christ through authentic devotion to his mother. Written by St. Louis de Montfort, true devotion guides its readers along a time-tested spiritual path, one embraced by millions, including many of the saints. In this five-part series, we'll uncover the richness and spiritual treasures of this remarkable work with our guest, Dr. Robert Stackpole.

0: From its rediscovery in 1842, St. Louis de Montfort's treatise on true devotion to Mary has enjoyed great influence and renewed interest in waves and popularity at pivotal moments in history. What accounts for the lasting power of this once nearly forgotten manuscript and its striking resurgence in our time? We'll explore these questions with our guest, Dr. Robert Stackpole, Emeritus Director of the John Paul II Institute of Divine Mercy, author of several books, and commentator for the Marian Fathers edition of True Devotion to the Blessed Virgin. This edition is available for you at EWTN's religious catalog. 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Now let's welcome our guest, Dr. Robert Stackpole. Robert, welcome back.
1: Thank you. Thanks. Great to be back, Jeanette.
0: Well, thank you. Thank you. You were here and we had a beautiful time together talking about Divine Mercy
1: right.
0: and St. Faustina. It was a few years back.
1: Mm-hmm.
0: But those particular episodes continue to ring in my heart and my mind because they were very instrumental in moving me along in my devotion to
1: super.
0: Divine Mercy. And I think of you often when I look at the image of Divine Mercy that Jack and I have because your book really takes
1: that is kind of things anyone's ever said to me.
0: Your book takes us, I think, into a remarkable exploration of Divine Mercy on so many levels. And I just want to let you know, friends, those programs are available for you at our website, womenofgrace.com, as the book is also available for you, I think, through booksellers everywhere. Mm-hmm. But we're talking about this book, True Devotion to the Blessed Virgin. Let me hold it up for you again to see, friends. It's available for you at EWTN's religious catalog. It's a remarkable, remarkable edition of this classic work by St. Louis de Montfort, in that Dr. Robert Stackpole goes through and makes commentary that is quite helpful in explaining the book to us. So tell us about the genesis of this book. Where did the idea come from, and how did you get involved with the project?
1: Well, the idea came direct from someone you know very well, Father Chris Ehler.
0: Okay.
1: At the Marians, Congregation of Marians, who's my ultimate boss, you might say, my boss for my work. And he said, we need an initiative to true devotion, and we need a commentary. And you wrote a book on Mary some years ago, so I'm picking you to do it. So it was divine providence or the fickle finger of fate. I don't know which it was. But that was how I dove in as an act of obedience to my good superior. And how did it transpire after that? Reading the book for the first time, I discovered, wow, this is really difficult. Some people just want to dive, they hear what a great book this is, they just want to dive in and say, well, this is not an introductory level book. I mean, read Scott Hahn's, Hail Holy Queen or something to get the basics of the Catholic faith about Mary to start with.

0: with, but this would be a next step book, because even though it's really thin, look at all the dog ears and underlines and everything in here. In fact, John Paul II, St. John Paul II, whose whole life was changed by this book, he said something very interesting. I don't know if you caught this, Jeanette. He was speaking to the religious order that was founded by St. Louis de Montfort, and he said this: "Someday I will tell you Montfortians how I discovered de Montfort's treatise on true devotion to Mary, and how often I had to reread it to understand it."
1: Yeah.
0: So it's not that the book is overly academic or something. It's just very deep, and it's so much packed. And so the idea began to form, what we really need is a commentary to make it user-friendly. There are lots of forms of expression, what you might call Baroque forms of expression,
1: yes,
0: which we're unfamiliar with in our literary forms today. And there are lots of points where St. Louis says one thing in one part of the book and then tells you what he means later on, so people can go, gosh, okay. So it's very different than contemporary writing style, and so incredibly rich from a saint who was obviously so deeply devoted to Our Lady.
1: Well, I'll tell you a little story. So for 17 years, every year, I would renew my consecration to Jesus through Mary. So it was in 1984 that I first consecrated myself to Jesus through Mary, right? And for 17 years, I did that annually. But I had never read True Devotion. So I wasn't really, I knew what I was doing in theory.
0: Right.
1: But I didn't quite understand what I was getting myself into.
0: That's a good way to put it. Yeah.
1: Because the fact of the matter is that when we consecrate ourselves to Jesus through Mary, our Blessed Mother comes front and center into our lives to lead us to her Son. But with our Blessed Lady also comes some of what it is that we experience in life, sometimes to a maximized degree. In other words, mm-hmm, we are incorporating ourselves in a certain sense into Our Lady's journey. She
0: right.
1: is taking us along a path to her Son. Mm-hmm. So we oftentimes experience some of the wily tactics of the evil one to a degree that we don't quite understand what is going on. And so when I began to read True Devotion some 17 years later, I said, oh my goodness, I understand so much now, mm-hmm, not only from my experiential dimension, but I understood even more about the efficacy of this prayer.
0: And that's a great way to put it.
1: Isn't it,
0: efficacy,
1: though?
0: Because, on our journey, especially in the early stages, you can say, mm-hmm, well, look how much Christ loves me, and I'm going to love him back.
1: Yes.
0: Yeah, and so I'm going to do it, and I'm going to do all the things, the devotional things and sacramental things I need to do. And then at some point we realize, I need some extra help here. I need a mom to help me, to nurture me in this.
1: Yes.
0: And so how do we become, this is the main reason St. Louis wrote the book.
1: Yeah.
0: How do we become real disciples of Jesus?
1: Yeah.
0: Everybody, every Catholic, and almost every Catholic intends to be a real disciple, but how do we have the best help to doing that?
1: Yeah.
0: And it stands to reason, right? You go to the person who is closest to Jesus.
1: That's right.
0: You go to the heart that was closest to his heart. You go to the person who is so overflowing with grace that you can drink from that fountain, and she will help you be the truest disciple of Christ that you can be.
1: Well, she's the perfect disciple.
0: Mm-hmm.
1: Right? So therefore, you're going to the one who is the perfect disciple to teach you how to become a disciple. And she's with her Son throughout the entirety of his life, from the moment of his conception, and reigns now with him in heaven. And when I say reigns, I'm not meaning that she's equal to him. I mean that she is queen of heaven, because he is the king of heaven, right? He's king, king of kings. And, queen mother was the one in the Jewish culture that was always selected. The mother became the queen.
0: Right.
1: So that's who our Blessed Lady is. But she helps us in our difficulties. She is there guiding us and leading us through our trials, because she knows them all to a degree that we could never know them.
0: Right.
1: Because she journeyed and was, How do I want to express this, implicitly engaged in his passion, death, and resurrection.
0: For sure. And she's also, as the one who steps on the snake.
1: That's exactly right.
0: And what we find in our Catholic journey is we thought it was going to be a bit easier than this. And the evil one, actually, he wants to go especially after those who are in earnest.
1: That's right.
0: To be saints of his mercy, of

0: Christ's merciful heart, right? And so the closer you get to the goal, the more attacks you get, right?
1: Yeah.
0: The more obstacles that come. And so, you know, who do you go to who has the best leverage on the stinky one from down under?
1: Yeah.
0: You go to Mary herself.
1: Yes, that's right.
0: Yeah, and St. Louis goes into that as well in his
1: book. And you mentioned, you know, I think you mentioned something that's very accurate, and that is that the style in which true devotion is written is commensurate with the day and time in which it was written, right? So it was that Baroque style, a lot of hyperbole in there. And yet, you know, I think that the deeper that you go and the more you pray through this book, the more you sit there with it, the more that you open yourself up to the guidance of the Holy Spirit and Our Lady's maternal beatitude, the more we see that what may at first appears to be hyperbolic in expression, exaggeration, really becomes something more tangible to the soul. In other words, mm-hmm. there's something about the phraseology that within itself contains levels of theological depth and I think spiritual growth and insight.
0: Sure. And it's also, of course, the language of lovers, right?
1: Right.
0: Lovers don't, you know, make very carefully phrased, nuanced things. No, I'm going to love you
1: they're
0: forever.
1: Effusive.
0: Yeah, you're the greatest thing that's ever been in the universe. I'm going to, of course,
1: yeah.
0: right? So we have to. He really meant it, right? It wasn't just ornamentation that he speaks in such a florid way about Our Lady. He really meant it from the heart. And if our hearts aren't there yet, it's not so much that you know the style is awkward. It's our hearts are awkward, if you will. We'll get there eventually. And of course, there was another famous person who used a hyperbole, namely our Lord Himself. You know, if you're right, I offend you, pluck it out, right? We didn't mean it literally, but he's talking about don't compromise with any of the things that block you from being able to receive your Father's love and being able to share it with others.
1: Yeah.
0: Right?
1: Yeah.
0: So don't, you know, just get rid of it, mm-hmm. right?
1: Yeah, I think, you know, as you open up the pages, friends, of True Devotion, and you ask the Holy Spirit to guide you through, and you take our Blessed Mother metaphorically by the hand and let her walk you through, what happens is you begin to see the beauty and the wonder of our Lord. You begin to see and understand more deeply the way in which our Father wants to open up all the treasures of heaven. And one of the great treasures of heaven, of course, is the Immaculate Heart of our Mother.
0: Absolutely. And if you want to say, how much does our Lord love us, right? Well, look at Mary, because that's what the kind of creatures He wants us to be. He intended us to be that full of love, that full of hope, that full of perseverance under suffering,
1: yes.
0: and exalted to His right hand at the end. So, I mean, when we look at Mary, we see just how much love Jesus has for us, because we see that, as it were, His project for us already realized in her.
1: Oh, isn't that a beautiful way to phrase that? I really mm-hmm. like the way you phrase that. You know, it reminds me of the fact that this is not a book that's exhausted. You know, you say, okay, well, I read it.
0: No way.
1: You cannot read it, number one. St. John Paul II, who was a big devotee mm-hmm. of True Devotion, actually saying that it formed his seminary years, formed his priesthood, formed his papacy, continued to keep it on his nightstand, and yep. would read from it every night, never exhausting it, because it contains truths, deep, deep truths,
0: mm-hmm.
1: and God wants to reveal those truths to us. And it's an interesting thing, because it is in one category, you know, it's a very inspirational book, but it's also a manual. It's also mm-hmm. a methodology by which we are being trained up, you know, to
0: yep.
1: be those men and women of our day and time who carry the good news out into the periphery, as Pope Francis liked to talk mm-hmm. about it, right? But at the same time, it's leading us ever more deeply into the heart of Christ. It's a remarkable book.
0: Yeah, and it's like you say, it's a step-by-step manual. You know, it starts out with the basic principles of why we should be devoted to Mary. And then he goes through a whole section of distinguishing between true devotion and false devotion. And, oh, you read some of that. And you know, he's holding up a mirror to a whole lot of us there. And how, you know, we might say that we're really devoted to Mary, but we kind of go off on a tangent.
1: Yes, one way or the other.
0: Yeah.
1: Yeah. Where we're, you know, either shrinking in our devotion to her, right? You know, or we have, in a sense, exceeded what she

0: would
1: sure,
0: have us.
1: Yeah, I mean, he has a section there where he talks about, you know, people can be overly superstitious, mm-hmm. or they can, you know, collect all sorts of medals and rosaries and scapulars and everything, but yeah. it's merely external, right? Yeah. They haven't really given their hearts to Mary yeah. and opened their hearts to her.
0: Well, we've got more to come, friends, on the other side of the break. In the meantime, let me hold the book up for you again. It's True Devotion to the Blessed Virgin, St. Louis Marie Grignon de Montfort. You've got the whole title there, his whole name there. 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And I would really encourage you, you might want to get one for all of your family members or for very dear friends. And should you decide to make the consecration to Jesus through Mary, you can proceed together by way of this book. And I can tell you, it will deeply enhance your spiritual life. But in addition to that, it is also going to inform you on a depth that you've never realized before of how precious our faith is to us. So it's out there for you at EWTN's Religious Catalog. 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
0: Huh?
1: You're kidding.
0: EWTN? Who can that be?
1: Yeah, explain.
2: Jesus Christ, of course. The greatest influencer of all time. 2,000 years and still going strong.
0: Wow. Never thought of it that way.
1: Yeah. Makes you think.
2: Who is your influencer?
3: Steve, here's a really ugly accusation that's leveled at us all the time. You pro-lifers only care about babies while they're inside the uterus. Once they're born, you don't care for the poor and needy.
4: Right. And what I always say is, what makes you think that pro-life advocates care less for the needy than pro-choicers? Did you know that pro-lifers give a greater percentage of their income and volunteer more of their time to the needy than those who identify as pro-choice? Now, you might believe that progressive social policies are better for the poor than conservative policies, and that's a legitimate debate to have. But it's both arrogant and inaccurate to simply claim that pro-choicers who donate less of their time and less of their money to the poor somehow care more for the poor than do the pro-life community.
3: Adoption rates also refute this falsehood. Pro-lifers are more than twice as likely to adopt as pro-choicers, again proving that pro-life movement is pro-life for all children. So claiming that pro-life advocates don't care about babies after they're born is pure nonsense.

0: Welcome back, friends. We're visiting with our guest today, Dr. Robert Stackpole. He's the author of a number of books, and he's the commentator for this very unique volume that's given to us by the Marian Fathers on true devotion to Mary. I highly recommend it because, as we were talking earlier on, the language, the style in which St. Louis' book is rendered, it can be a little foreign to our ears. And what Dr. Stackpole has done is to break this apart for us through his commentary and help it to be a little bit more digestible for, you know, our ears of today. So I really encourage you to get a copy of this book. It's quite lovely, quite remarkable, and it's available for you at EWTN's religious catalog. That's EWTNRC.com. And it is true, you know, we were talking earlier about the Baroque style and mm-hmm. the efflusiveness, I guess, if I can make that word up, of St. Louis de Montfort with regard to our Blessed Lady. And in going through, you have helped us to make, I think, a very sure and steady progress through the book, even understanding, you know, some of the various, not just the language, but understanding some of the various concepts that he's presenting there, which is quite helpful. So it might be a good idea for us to talk for just a moment a little bit about the man who really wrote the book, which is St. Louis de Montfort. Right. So give us a little history of this great saint.
1: Well, he was born in 1673, that was the time of the rise of the French Empire, and France was really reaching the height of its, you know, you had King Louis XIV, the Sun King, was reigning, you know, the absolute monarch.

0: American, and the building, the of course, Versailles and all these things. So France was very prosperous and very grand, but the people out in the countryside were just starving for the faith, right? They had the sacraments and uneducated clergy and stuff, but they really didn't have nurture in the faith. So enter Louis de Montfort. Interesting, he's not from Montfort. The reason why he called himself Louis de Montfort is because Montfort is where he was baptized.
1: Oh, interesting.
0: So he felt the more important thing is not where you were born, but where you were baptized. So he was, that's why he calls himself St. Louis de Montfort.
1: Isn't that beautiful?
0: Yeah.
1: It is true, isn't it?
0: That's our true birth, our
1: birth into Christ Jesus.
0: Now, he's the son of a notary public who was doing pretty well for himself. And so he bought some land and became a kind of minor landowner, right? But Louis had his heart set on the priesthood very early. And they really didn't have a lot of money, even though, because the farming wasn't going that well. So a priest took compassion on him and got a scholarship for him to go to a seminary. But he was really very poor, very poor student. And he lived amongst the poor and started working amongst the poor, found out they needed both catechesis and evangelism, but also care for basic needs. And so his heart went out to the poor from the beginning, both the spiritually and the physically poor, you might say. After he was ordained, he founded a company of priests called the Company of Mary, because he felt that we should really focus on two things. You'll be reminded of St. John Bosco here, but devotion to Mary, consecration to Mary, and devotion to our Lord in the Blessed Sacrament.
1: Aha, right? Beautiful.
0: And this was a little bit cutting edge in those days, right? This was, they had other fish they were frying at the time in the Catholic Church in France. And so he suffered a lot of persecution. He founded this group of priests called the Company of Mary that went and preached amongst the poor and worked amongst the poor. And then he founded a women's religious order, the Daughters of Wisdom, which did much the same thing. But they attempted to poison him once. With the help of some benefactors and all sorts of people from a local area, they built this wonderful Hill of Calvary shrine. And just before it was to be consecrated, somebody spoke ill of him and what he was doing to the king, and the king ordered it to be destroyed.
1: Oh, my goodness.
0: And the bishop, reluctantly said, okay, we got to knock it down. I mean, within days before it was to be consecrated. And so, he watched this, all their labors for years, being destroyed. And he said, well, as God wills, this is, he had learned the secret that holiness is it's not about what you achieve, it's about the person you become in the process of achieving it, right? So even if all your projects for our Lord go kaputnik, as we say, that still it's about the transformation of the heart and being faithful. We're not called to be successful, we're called to be faithful, success or not, right?
1: Yeah. It's an interesting thing because so much of his own history, I think, and this is what I think hopefully we develop as we grow in the spiritual life, is we begin to see that the cross is going to present itself in our lives. We talk about baptism, and we are actually baptized into the Paschal mystery of our Lord Jesus Christ. And that's his passion, his death, and of course his resurrection. But that doesn't come. The resurrection doesn't come except by way of the passion and death. So we will experience that. Saint John Paul II talked about how it was that the rosary set the rhythm of his life. And I think that what he meant by that was that he saw all of those mysteries unfolding in his own life as well. And in the life of Saint Louis de Montfort, dedicated to our Lord, also, so truly in love with our Blessed Lady, probably emulating the love that our own Lord had for his mother, right? Mm-hmm. He understood that there were going to be trials, that he was going to be persecuted. He was, by his own confreres, the cross was going to be front and center. And we're not going to ever enter into the heights of relationship with God unless we go by way of the cross, because that was the way that our Lord ultimately went.
0: That's a lot of what this book is about. I mean,
1: he wrote it
0: because this is an age where lots of people in Europe were nominally Catholic, but not really well-formed, not spiritually mature.
1: Right.
0: Said, let's get serious book here, folks.
1: Yes.
0: You want to be a true disciple, then

0: You have to strip away. You have to let Our Lady help you strip away everything that gets in the way of that. And that will feel like a crucifixion at times.
1: Yeah.
0: I mean, the image right behind you says it all, right?
1: Yes, Our Lady
0: We draw close to Mary's heart, but there's a sword going through in that heart for a reason, right? And like you say, it's the cross that leads to the resurrection.
1: Yeah.
0: And leads to that deeper intimacy with him.
1: And frankly, nothing good comes except by way of the cross.
0: Yeah.
1: And what I mean by that is that the greatest good that ever came by way of the cross.
0: Right.
1: And so, you know, I oftentimes look at apostolic life that we're all engaged in, right? And if there's not a cross somewhere along the way, if the cross isn't somehow being presented to you at every step, then you have to really ask yourself the question, is this of the Lord?
0: Yeah.
1: Is this just an activity, or is this a work of the Holy Spirit?
0: You know, that's what happened in Louis' life as well, because he was experiencing so much opposition and so many crosses. He actually journeyed to Rome, a bit like St. Francis of Assisi, right? Mm-hmm. He journeyed to Rome to see the Pope, and he wanted to hear right from the Holy Father, is what I'm doing, you know, really valid and good or not? And the Pope at the time met with him, and in person, and which was amazing because he didn't have any great connections. He got a letter from his bishop, but that's about it. And the Pope was so impressed by his sanctity that he not only approved of what he was doing and the theology of what he was doing, but he named him a missionary apostolic, which meant that he was free to go anywhere to preach the gospel and to spread devotion to Mary in the forms that he had explained to the Holy Father. Yeah. So he got that. And of course, that only made people even more angry at him, right? Because, you know, he was kind of free from direct control of the local ecclesiastical authorities.
1: Yes, yes. And he had that freedom.
0: Yeah.
1: And here we are, all of these many years later, centuries later, still mining the rich treasures that he gives to us this book. So I want you to get out there and get a copy, friends. If you have a copy already, this one is well worth having, adding to your little library of true devotion books that you may have already. It's a wonderful one because of the commentary in it. I think that you're benefiting just in hearing Dr. Stackpole here on the set today, and there's much more for you awaiting you in this book. True Devotion to the Blessed Virgin, obviously by our saint, St. Louis de Montfort, but in addition to that, all of the commentary by our guest today, available for you at EWTN's religious catalog. Just get out there to EWTNRC.com, the home of holy reminders, as I like to call it, in memory of our foundress, Mother Angelica. The book is waiting for you. And guess what's more? Our Blessed Mother's waiting for you. She would love to have a deeper relationship with you because she wants you to have the absolutely deepest relationship that you could possibly have with her Son, our Lord Jesus Christ. So until we have the opportunity to be together again tomorrow, we invite you to pray for us. We're praying for you. And until then, may the abundant life of Jesus Christ be yours, and may indeed you be richly blessed. Bye-bye now.

0: Welcome to Catholic Blitz. I'm Father John Trigilio, the Diocese of Harrisburg, joined by the very intriguing Father Ken Briganti, the Diocese of Metuchen. And we're answering your questions in less than a minute. Father Ken, we have one here for you. Can a Catholic join the Shriners? Go.
1: No.
0: Okay.
1: All right. They cannot. Shriners are a form of Freemasonry, and Freemasonry is forbidden for us Catholics to join. Now, the old code of canon law in 1917 actually excommunicated anyone who joined the Freemasons or the Shriners. Now, of course, that's not the case anymore, but it's still a very grave sin, a mortal sin, to join the Shriners or Freemasons. Pope Benedict XVI, when he was Cardinal Ratzinger and the head of the Congregation of the Doctrine of the Faith in 1983, stipulated that and answered that.

0: question once and for all and say any Catholic joining the Freemasons or the Shriners would be committing a grave sin.
1: And so, no communion.
0: And no communion. So no, you cannot join.
2: Okay, that ends the fence. Thank you very much, and come again for more Catholic Blitz.

0: 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Live Catholic.
1: When Hitler first came to power, weren't you traveling outside Germany?
2: Yes.
1: Yeah.
2: I was in Italy. And when I came back, I couldn't recognize Germany at all.
3: I was not in Germany when the Nazi regime took over.

0: By 1933, the Nazis received more votes than any other political party, and von Hindenburg installed Hitler as its leader, as German chancellor.
1: I had cast my vote against the Nazis early on March 5th, before traveling south for mountain sports with my fiancée Hildegard and a dear friend.
2: Joseph Pieper was a philosopher from 20th century Germany who had this extraordinary hope to restore a Catholic vision of reality. The best known book that he wrote in articulating this particular vision is Leisure, the Basis of Culture.
3: It's extraordinarily difficult for us to realize what was going on in Germany in the 1930s because we see it all through the lens of Second World War and the horrible Holocaust. There was a lot of debate going on in Germany at the time on the part of the Marxists, the National Socialists, Catholic economists and sociologists as to how to bring about the greatest good for the workers. So he was mixed up in that debate. But he's ready to go off and enjoy leisure, even in the midst of this political and social turmoil. That strikes me as a very human thing. I mean, he was still focused on love and the human spirit.
4: Pieper is dealing with a world that's deeply shaped by the Industrial Revolution and very attracted by the promise of the kinds of developments that technology can bring us. You think of all the new weapons technology, for instance, that's being developed at the time, and the ways in which the world is promising to transform in these new directions. And I think that's something that Pieper sees as deeply concerning in terms of the ways that human beings could be overridden by these technological developments.
5: We talk about Pieper in the context of Nazi Germany, but of course, the questions that he asks about human nature are relevant today because we also are perhaps not in a totalitarian state of work, but we are heavily identified with our work. And if artificial intelligence is going to take away the difficulties of work, the real question there becomes, who are we, what are we made for, and what gives our life meaning if it's not only work? And that is precisely the question that Pieper poses.

0: While on holiday, we hardly gave a thought to politics. Except...
1: Oh, I'll get some more wine.
2: Josef? Shouldn't we find out what's happening back at home?
0: Best turn it up, then.
3: He's listening to the news on the radio, and he's watching at mealtimes others listening to the news from Germany. And the news from Germany is, of course, enthusiastic about the National Socialist Platform, about Hitler as the Führer, as getting people back to work. Germany had a very important unemployment problem, and working for the common good. And so the slogan of uniting Germans behind work that will bring them their ultimate freedom. Pieper is listening to this, and the seeds there for the whole question of work and what is the truth of man, what does really bring him freedom, is also swirling in that moment.
0: There is only one step in thought to finding ourselves in a world where work, labor, the process of satisfying the common need, give their impress to the whole of human existence, inwardly as well as outwardly. The frontier between us and the world of total work is pressing in upon us. A world in which there is no room for philosophy or philosophizing in any true sense of the word.

0: At the present time, the world of work is becoming our entire world. It threatens to engulf us completely, and the demands of the world of work become greater and greater, till at last they make a total claim upon the whole of human nature.
1: Pieper is concerned about what he called the workaday world, that everything in our existence was reduced to its instrumental value. Nothing is good in itself. It's only good for the next thing that it gets me, and that's good only for the thing after that. And that creates this sense of anxiety and stress and constant activity that betrays the basic meaning of life. What he says about those things, I think, actually is maybe even truer today than it would have been in his time.
2: He certainly respected the value of work. He saw it as something that could be dignified and something that could contribute to the good of society. But he was worried that we were becoming slaves or tools of this work-centered culture. And he really wanted us to recover an authentic understanding of leisure.
3: Leisure for Pieper is a immersion in the real. He describes it as a kind of contemplative silence or receptivity in the face of the really real. And I think for him, that means activities that are expressions of the fullness of human contemplation in relation to the reality that God has given us.
4: For Pieper, leisure properly understood is not just the absence of the workaday world, but rather it's the space for engaging in truly liberating human activities that are worth doing for their own sake. There's no product of music beyond just the enjoyment of music. There's no product of a painting beyond the enjoyment of the painting. And he really thinks that the workaday world, the 9-to-5 world of our cubicles, is a world that's almost entirely devoid of that kind of freedom.
2: His call to leisure is ultimately a call to authentic Christian freedom. Freedom from any sort of tyranny,

0: There are a lot of promises in the AI world right now about how it's going to free us from work and actually bring us to this age of superabundance where we'll have the free time to pretty much do whatever we want to do. And so AI seems to bring us to a new age of leisure.
1: We're so often promised that, you know, such and such a development, such and such a new technology will liberate us from work. But for people, being liberated from work doesn't immediately mean being liberated from the workaday world. You can be just as entrenched in the workaday world if you're spending the majority of your time watching Netflix as if you're spending the majority of your time in a factory or in a cubicle. The issue of being freed from the workaday world for people is not a question of how much free time do you have. It's a question of what are you doing with your free time.
2: I think we're headed towards an existential cliff. I think a lot of people, especially when AI and robots come for their jobs, are going to be left with a lot of time on their hands. And then the question is, how will they use that time? And people with good intellectual and spiritual formation will know how to use that time. But sadly, I think a lot of us have not got that formation. And because we don't know what life's about, we don't know what civilization's about, we may choose to just keep ourselves endlessly distracted, right? Instead of spending our time in you know, gaming worlds and in VR, and we'll chase dopamine hits right off that cliff.
3: Pieper recognizes that we don't automatically gravitate towards leisure. If we've been formed by a world of total work, then the thing that we gravitate towards when we're not working is what he calls acedia. And that is a kind of leisure lookalike. He describes it as a kind of sadness in the face of the real, a sadness in the face of human existence, where we cease to appreciate our own human existence. We can't bring ourselves to do the life-affirming things that are typical of human beings. One of the things that's, you know, a huge promise of AI is this ability to chat with artificial intelligence as though it's another human being. And many people are turning to this to address the loneliness epidemic that we're engaged in right now. This is a great example of an ascetic activity for Pieper because there's a kind of satisfaction that we get out of engaging with another human being. That's exactly what we're looking for in AI, but we're not really engaging with another human being. We can't satisfy that need that way. So it's sort of like, it's a little bit like junk food, right? That we're engaging in this kind of junk community, which is filling us up, but not satisfying the need that we have.
0: If we simply free ourselves from the different tasks that annoy us or that bore us, we will still enter into a period of existential emptiness. It could actually be not an age of leisure, but an age of even greater depression. This is a crisis not only of work, it's a crisis of meaning. And that's again where Pieper comes in, because he wants to reorient leisure toward the highest goods. We are silent, we are receptive, not to empty our mind, but to fill it with reality.
4: Then we discovered Italy.
3: After his time in the mountains, Pieper goes to Florence. And there he has this opportunity to reflect on the way in which these surroundings of extreme beauty are conducive to these very human activities of leisure, and especially the relationship of leisure to work.

0: worship.
1: Prior to this, I had always felt impelled toward the northern lands, never the south. But now, exploring the lucid proportions of the Florence Cathedral, it was almost as if I had found my true home. Leisure is not the attitude of mind of those who actively intervene, but of those who are open to the world. It is not a break in one's work, but an altogether different matter. The soul of leisure, it can be said, lies in celebration. If celebration is the core of leisure, then leisure can only be made possible and justifiable on the same basis as the celebration of a festival. That basis is divine worship.
2: When Pieper's in Florence and it really overwhelms him in terms of the beauty and the leisurely way in which that beauty is taken in, it's almost as though the beauty is not the result of exertion and hard work. It's just manifests itself in terms of a flowering of the human spirit that's natural to humanity. And I can't help but believe that that did considerably influence his later thinking on the nature of leisure and how critical that was to the restoration of a Europe and a Germany that had been decimated by the Second World War. And that if it was to be restored, it had to be on the basis of one of the fundamental foundations of Western Europe, and that was contemplation, leisure, worship.
3: Another favorite word of his is festivity. When we realize that truth, beauty, and goodness in their intrinsic value are at the center of reality, we realize that the most important thing for us to do is to take delight in it, to celebrate it, to receive it from the hand of the Creator as affirmed in its essential goodness. We hear the verse in the psalm again and again. This is the day the Lord has made. Let us rejoice and be glad in it. But what's important is that He has made the day, right? This is not a holiday that we have invented. He always had in mind the workers' days of the communist regimes where they just invented these holidays, but with no gift behind them. But in Easter, what we have is the day that He made through His resurrection. And that's the deepest kind of festivity, is to enter into a goodness that's been given to us as a gift and that allows us, despite all of our weakness and failures, to affirm that ultimately life is worth living.
4: When Pieper analyzes festivity, he spends a lot of time looking at how different philosophical worldviews present different types of ritual, different forms of festivity. And so I think we can see something parallel happening today, where AI technology is being presented often in the context of alternative narratives, alternative stories of the world with alternative rituals. For instance, it's one thing to just consult an AI system and get a quick response about a nice coffee shop in the area. But there can be a tendency of turning to these technologies as a kind of omniscient guide or as a sure guru and source of wisdom and knowledge. And we could subtly begin attributing to these devices the kind of reverence that we maybe traditionally attributed to a pastor, to a priest, to a spiritual guide.
5: AI is a temptation in that we objectify knowledge and that it's ultimately devoid from any true source and God's knowledge. Can we build a perfect algorithm that is smarter than God, that can replace God? That's the ultimate temptation from Eden in that we We can replace God. We can be independent of God without

0: depending on his knowledge and his inspiration in leading an orderly, good life.
1: AI taps into this increasing drive towards isolation of the human being with these technological products. That is a fundamental threat to the notion of worship, because we can easily come to think about worship in the same way, that worship is something that I do on my own, in my own spiritual life, in my house. And we really lose the sense that worship is something fundamentally communal, and that leisure is something fundamentally communal. That's why God asks us to worship Him together with others, why churches are important, why liturgy is important.
2: Ultimately, technology is a means to an end. So the question is, you know, what is the end? I mean, the end is greater communion with God and with one another, right? And ultimately, I don't think we need technology mediating that for us. And so I think technology may be helpful for many people to discover prayers and insight that can be helpful to them. But ultimately, what we should be looking for is for technology to taking a further and further step back and allowing people to become, you know, closer and closer to God and one another without having to use devices and things. And so I think one of the things that the church is going to have to do more and more is kind of clarify the right relationship of technology to the spiritual life.

0: A strange and disturbing letter was waiting for me in Rome.
1: Ah, let's meet in the lobby in 5 minutes.
2: In Rome, a letter awaits him, a letter from his Catholic friends back in Germany, which admonishes Josef for not being in Germany at this important political time.

0: Dear Joseph, Germany is moving forward, and with it so must we all. To be away at such a time as this is to risk falling behind the tide of history. The old uncertainties, the paralysis of indecision, are being swept away by something greater than any one of us, a force of order, discipline, and progress that will shape not only our nation, but the very future itself. Enclosed is a declaration that many of us have already signed, a pledge to support the movement that will ensure Germany's future. We ask you to add your name, to affirm that you too recognize the necessity of progress.
1: Strange, bloated language.
2: What are you talking about, darling? What has happened?
0: I recalled Goethe's dictum that it is only the one who contemplates, not the one who acts, who has a conscience.
3: Once again, there's this intrusion into his holiday and his time of leisure, an intrusion again of what is happening in Germany. And it's very, very distressing and disturbing to him, because this letter is written by Catholic friends of his. They asked him to sign this declaration in support of the Nazis, which he absolutely refuses to do. And years later, when he writes his autobiography, he says, I still have that declaration that I was asked to sign but refused to.
0: There followed a few highly uncomfortable days of hesitation.

this moment that Peeper's in is very different in many ways from the moment that we're in with AI. This is really a technological development that we're looking at, but it's something that

conscientiously we have to first contemplate. And I think that's a good piece of advice for us now, too, is that if we're going to figure out how to use this technology well, we've got to reflect, we have to discern, and we have to be people of leisure so that we can recognize what human goods are at stake. And Pope Leo XIV has made a cornerstone of his concern for the church in this moment to be precisely the challenge of AI and the challenge that AI poses to the church and to the human community.

0: ho pensato di prendere il nome di Leone XIV. 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
1: What Leo is trying to tell us is, even in this moment, in the 21st century, where we think we're so advanced, we need to learn from history. And so in going back to Leo XIII, Leo XIII spoke up with one of the first documents of Catholic social teaching.
2: In 1891, Pope Leo XIII wrote an encyclical called Rerum Novarum, because Europe had become industrialized and the faithful had left small communities and farms and were living in the cities. And this encyclical in 1891, Rerum Novarum, addressed the status and position of the working class.
1: He was addressing a major revolution, not just an advancement. We call it a revolution, the Industrial Revolution. And everybody understands that. We have the steam engine, we have the, you know, the factories, all this specialization. And people see what it did, how it changed. From the farm, everyone moved, the cities expanded, labor expands, but then you also have the discrepancy in terms of wealth, all of those things that happened in the late 18th, early 19th century.
3: This starts to break apart families. You have workers enduring grueling conditions. You have child labor. You have workers with no representation and rights in the context of this burgeoning system. And there's a problem with that, because when people don't have rights and there is all of this upheaval, then you're not promoting the common good. So what's happening? What's happening is the motive becomes something like profit or economic gain, and not the flourishing of human beings. And so we're going through another period right now with artificial intelligence in which labor is changing, and not just labor, but human creativity. We're even using the word intelligence as the thing that this new technology does. And these are so intimate to what it means to be human that it's going to change our experience, not just socially and economically, but also psychologically and spiritually.
0: Today we find ourselves in a new culture, deeply characterized and formed by technology. It is up to us, it's up to each one of you, to ensure that this culture remains human. Science and technology influence the way we live in the world, even affecting how we understand ourselves.

0: ourselves, how we relate to God, how we relate to one another.
1: When we go back to the Industrial Revolution, body and soul, there was something there which was very much focused on the physical. And the soul was lost in a sense because man became purely a cog in the wheel. Today, we're looking more at the intelligence and leaving the body behind. So there are similarities and there are also significant differences between the Industrial Revolution and the revolution of artificial intelligence. And we have to be aware of that. We have to look at that. We have to take Catholic social teaching, which responded in a great way to the Industrial Revolution, take those principles, but now apply those principles to this new technology, which impacts the human being in different ways.
2: This is the address of Pope Leo XIV to this group. I send cordial greetings to all participating in the Builders AI Forum 2025, taking place at the Pontifical Gregorian University. This forum's aim of fostering a new interdisciplinary community of practice dedicated to supporting the development of AI products that serve the Church's mission reflects an important issue of our time. Not merely what AI can do, but who we are becoming through the technologies we build.
3: Myself and many people in the industry felt that Pope Leo's election was profound and providential. If the Church can bring to bear its profound insight into the human condition and remind us what civilization is about, if it can bring that into focus for us, and it can instill in us a sense of hope, this could be a new opportunity for humanity, and these tools could be a way for us to seize this opportunity. But it has to be done responsibly, of course, always keeping in mind that the purpose of this technology should be to advance human flourishing.
4: At one level, there's a promise of relief from some of the more mundane tasks related to these digital technologies that we all use every day. Sure, it'd be easier and nice if it would finish the email for me, but what is that doing to the human person? What is that doing to their perception of truth and beauty and goodness? Because those things are hard won by things like contemplation, by really scratching your head and trying to figure out a problem or write a poem or be creative. And so it becomes a question that spans two different revolutions that are tied together by this redefinition of work and creativity and leisure. And so the bookends of Leo XIII and what Leo XIV is beginning to talk about with artificial intelligence are quite compatible, because this is the same question, and it's the question that Pieper had in the 1930s and 40s, which is, with these movements, with these upheavals, with this technological change, what happens to the human person?
5: So much of what he says applies to our day and helps us to use our technology with virtue, but with due detachment and without forgetting what makes us unique and what we really treasure and value in our life as embodied creatures.
0: Faced with cultural changes throughout history, the Church has never remained passive. She has always sought to illuminate every age with the light and hope of Christ by discerning good from evil, and what was good from what needed to be changed, transformed, and purified. Today we are in a culture where the technological dimension is present in almost everything, especially as the widespread adoption of artificial intelligence will mark a new era in the lives of individuals and societies as a whole. This is a challenge that we must face, reflecting on the authenticity of our witness, on our ability to listen and speak, and on our capacity to understand and to be understood. We have a duty to work together, to develop a way of thinking, to develop a language of our time that gives voice to love.

Our journey ended in Sicily, where, in this brief time, stolen from destiny as it were, it was a real delight to be on a lonely beach and to listen. To listen.

0: He winds up in Sicily, and he has left an industrial society for an agrarian once again, where people are still in touch with nature, in tune with nature. And he's just filled with a tremendous peace and receptivity. I mean, that's a big theme of his, receptivity, to receive that which is being given to him.
1: The image of Pieper on this beach in Sicily, you know, there's something really human and relatable about it. Anybody can go to the beach. We've all had these experiences, and it's really Pieper's genius as a philosopher to be able to take these ordinary human experiences and connect them up with these world historical shifts and show us that, you know, the antidote to what ails us in society right now is precisely those ordinary activities. Standing on the beach and watching the waves come in and just having that moment of stillness in front of the greatness of being.
2: So Pieper emphasizes very clearly the importance and value of contemplation. He wants to liberate us from this excessive preoccupation with efficiency and this worldly success, this culture of total work, and he wants to free us for the sake of contemplation. Now, contemplation can be described in many different ways. We can think of it as a simple, loving gaze. But for the Christian, above all, this is not a private, individual exercise. This is contact with reality. Above all, contact with the highest reality. Contemplation brings us into a relationship, and it's not the fruit of our own efforts. So we can become very discouraged when we hear about contemplation, and we can think that we need to go off to some sort of foreign land and go through all sorts of exercises in the mountains before we can get to this higher stage. But Pieper emphasizes, together with the whole Catholic tradition, that contemplation is rooted in a gift, and there's actually a divine initiative, that God is interested in this relationship with us, and he's the one who makes that possible for all of us. Very much our active work is actively removing the obstacles to receiving the gift.
0: St. Thomas Aquinas and Pieper both said that society can't survive unless there's a contemplative element embedded in society, and this is contemplative communities, and they're absolutely essential to save us, really, from this overbearing assault on us from every direction, the assault on our senses. And of course, we're so overcome that we're not even left with the belief that we can know the truth.
1: Pieper is asking us to rediscover a way of thinking about reality that's gotten lost, particularly because of scientific developments, technological developments, which have been very good in many ways, have helped improve the human condition in many ways, but they've also lent themselves to the attitude of thinking about reality fundamentally as stuff to be manipulated. It's there for us to control it. And that's what AI promises, is it's the promise of ultimate control. And when we think about reality in that way, we drain it of its meaning, we drain it of its ability to communicate God to us. We don't see the things in the natural world anymore as words that

0: God is speaking, manifestations of the beauty of God through creation. What we see instead is something that's an obstacle in our path or something that can be technologically manipulated. And so I think that's, again, an attitude that Pieper is trying to recover through his account of leisure and its role in human existence.
1: Leisure is a form of silence, of that silence which is the prerequisite of the apprehension of reality. Only the silent hear, and those who do not remain silent do not hear. Silence, as it is used in this context, does not mean dumbness or noiselessness. It means more nearly that the soul's power to answer to the reality of the world is left undisturbed. For leisure is a receptive attitude of mind, a contemplative attitude, and it is not only the occasion, but also the capacity for steeping oneself in the whole of creation.

0: Pieper had this enormously rich and significant insight into the nature of intelligence, and especially the contrast between the, you might say, the classical traditional sense of intelligence and the modern sense. In the classical traditional sense, there were two Latin words, intellectus and ratio. Ratio is the discursive reason, our capacity to calculate, to think through a problem. Discursive means running through, literally. It runs from one thing to the next. The other word is intellectus, which just means understanding. And it refers to a kind of a direct insight into things. And for the classical mind, intellectus had priority over ratio. And what that meant was our contemplative, beholding intelligence, our capacity to see what is in this spirit of affirmation and joy, is the fundamental thing. And we reason discursively in order to deepen our capacity to understand in that way, but it's always at the service of this understanding. When we use the expression artificial intelligence, which I think is a bad phrase from a classical perspective, intelligence is not what machines are capable of doing. What we tend to mean by that phrase, artificial intelligence, is precisely this reconception of intelligence as calculation. It processes information. So once we've reconceived intelligence as basically a system of information processing, then from that perspective, it's easy to see why we would think machines can do it better than human beings. Machines can't contemplate. They can't behold the goodness of things, so they don't have intellectus. But they do exhibit something of ratio in this capacity for discursive thought.
1: Our AI systems are getting increasingly good at a kind of emulation of ratio, because AI systems excel at the logical manipulation of symbolically represented data. What they cannot do is that fundamental insight into reality, that penetration into the world's meaning. AI systems are very good, we could say, at syntax. They do not reach semantics. They do not reach an understanding of what is before them. They can move around the different symbols and the data, and they can imitate human behaviors quite well. And they're only going to get better at that as we get better at programming them. But they will still lack that fundamental penetration into reality, that capacity to receive

0: I think the most powerful arguments against artificial intelligence come from a tradition in cognitive science and philosophy of mind and psychology called embodied cognition, okay? And it's actually our embodiment and our relation, our cognitive relation to our bodies and our bodies being embedded in a very material, very tactile, very emotionally driven world that really spells the difference between our intelligence and anything a machine could do, right? So I think in a lot of ways, when we ask the AI question, we do well to leave aside the materiality, immateriality question. It's a good question, but I think it's a different question. And ask ourselves, what is it that we actually do as human beings when we think, okay? I think it's difficult to say that we don't involve our bodies with that. And then we should ask ourselves, what is it to have a human body and thereby think through a human body? And I think there we start getting very, very powerful arguments against the notion of machine intelligence.
1: So we'd be very much anchored in the Thomistic tradition that all ensouled beings at least move and grow, and they nourish themselves. And then the higher ensouled beings also have intelligence. They have certain instincts, they have certain desires, they have certain forms of image making within the mind that they can pursue that object of desire. That's where the confusion would be in terms of machine learning and human learning. But the real secret sauce of consciousness would really be that of an ensouled being that's a mover. Is it a self-mover?
2: One especially Pieperian way to make that argument would go something like this. Look, we have exactly zero reason to think that AI will ever leave the workaday world. For as amazing as the answers are that it can give, it only gives answers. It doesn't wonder. From a Pieperian perspective, wonder is the state of being bewildered by the world in which we find ourselves. That's the state that breaks us out of the workaday world and that begins us on this truly spiritual path, philosophical and then supernatural graced enrichment, right? That, through silence into festivity and contemplation, and ultimately, that brings us, before the face of God.

0: Eventually, our money ran out. When we returned to Germany, the loudspeakers would be blaring out Hitler's birthday speeches and military music. We had no idea we wouldn't be allowed to leave again for 15 years, that we would have no money, that there would be war.
1: In his book, On the End of Time, Pieper there talks about what it means to have a Christian sense of history. It even speaks about, you know, texts that we often don't preach about very much anymore or meditate on, such as the Book of Revelation with its kind of terrifying visions and so forth. But he says that it actually belongs to the Christian imagination to see in the events of our daily life or in the developments of history and so forth, little anticipations of these images that are sort of projected and writ large, you know, on the screen of the Book of Revelation. And he even concludes this whole image of the Christian view of history with a consideration.

creation of the Antichrist. What does it mean to have the Antichrist? And for him, he says that the Antichrist will not actually be a strictly religious figure. It will be instead a humanitarian figure, somebody that will promise the world improve living conditions, that will promise it freedom, that will promise it an end to labor, and so forth, and that this Antichrist will more resemble the archetypal scriptural form of the Antichrist, the more that it's able to become a global presence and is in a position to suppress all rival claims to that vision of the world. Of course, in Pieper's age, he saw that most likely as some kind of international political leader who would be able to take advantage of our increasingly globalized political and economic structures and so forth to impose that vision and suppress all alternative visions. But I think if you think analogously from his principles of what history might look like, what the Antichrist might look like, that there is actually in his thought there too resources for becoming more discerning about the dangers of artificial intelligence as well.

0: I think it's easy to read Pieper's book, Leisure, and imagine it as kind of sketching a utopia. Imagine if we didn't have so much work. Imagine if we could have more leisure in our lives, and we imagine these flourishing lives full of art and music and beauty and human conversation and contemplation. But really, I think what Pieper can especially contribute to us is not just this vision of a world that looks different, but the possibility of, even though the world looks the way it looks, what can we do in our own lives to recover those moments of contemplation and those moments of leisure? And if we don't do that, we're just going to be sucked into the world of total work and crushed. It's absolutely essential to the human being to have those moments and to actively seek them out and protect them wherever they arise.
1: We really don't have time to lose. We need to grow in the virtues that Pieper and the whole tradition advocates. I think we especially need a kind of digital temperance. So temperance is the right use of different pleasures in life. It's the moderation of those pleasures. It's what allows us to enjoy the goods of the world without becoming indulgent, without becoming enslaved by them. So we need a digital temperance. We need enough discipline, enough tech-free space in our life to strengthen our will so that we can come to those tools with the freedom and the strength of will to actually guide and direct them and not be guided or directed by them.
2: We can all take very concrete steps and just to say no at some point, that we can say no at some point of invasion, right? It is up to me when my children are given a smartphone, right? It is up to me in the same way it's up to me when my children drive a car, right? This isn't irresistible in all ways. I think there has to be some participation with this technology, right? If we're gonna continue to be part of the economy, okay? But how it concretely works out in your life, in the lives of your friends, in the lives of your children, I think we have a great deal of control over that, right? And I'm actually fairly optimistic about that.

How are we going to model appropriate use of technology? This happened before AI came out. We had to show appropriate use. It's more challenging today? Well, step up. Catch yourself. Be prudent. Stop yourself if you find yourself using it imprudently. And don't be afraid to caution someone else. Why? Because we're all in this world together. This is where back to Catholic social teaching. We're all working together for our own good and for the common good. How can I help someone else to become better? But first, by being better myself. It starts with me.

all of the promises that surround the advent of AI present us with an opportunity to return to PEEPER and to think through what we might do with the time and the freedom that we are given should the advancements in AI continue. In a very real sense, it's going to bring us to a choice point, right? You know, we can go the path of lack of reflection, you know, or we can go the PEEPERian path, and we can use the time that we're given to ask the really important questions, to genuinely transcend the workaday world, to allow ourselves, open our spirits to being bewildered by this world in which we live, to allow ourselves to be vulnerable to the state of wonder, and then to let that take us into leisure, silence, festivity, contemplation, and allow it to take us all the way to an encounter with God.

0: The Trappists, a lifestyle of humble contemplation rooted in the timeless gift of silence. Witness the daily prayers and work of those who have consecrated their lives to Christ within this unique monastic community.
1: Several spiritual masters say that the purpose of the monastery is to find your heart, to find your true self. We're not out there beating our drum. We're sort of a silent presence.
0: They pray for the intentions of the world to help bring us all closer to the kingdom of God. They live for one thing, God alone, here on EWTN.
2: The mission of Women of Grace is to transform the world one woman at a time. Women are imbued by God with certain characteristics that are intrinsic to their very nature that is necessary for the world today. Well, the program helps to further the mission because we present a variety of very educated guests as well as individuals who have lived through various circumstances in their life. And so when people share their testimonies of God's interaction in their life, it is the greatest way that we can share hope, that we can invite an individual just by way of our story to enter into a relationship with Jesus Christ. God has given me a very rich and full life. Being a wife, being a mother, being a grandmother is a very important aspect to the work that I do. Jack and I are very intentional about our family life. We're both engaged in the apostolic work of EWTN, so I speak at conferences, I speak at retreats. I love being with the people of God. I am energized by the people of God. Put me in front of a group of people, and I am unleashed for the Lord. It's the only way I can explain it. I just get so into what the Holy Spirit is showing me that this group of people needs to hear. I love meeting the people. I love greeting the people. I love praying with the people. I love embracing the people. I love the people of God because I see God in them. Wow, does it get any better?

0: better than that.
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0: The incredible Notre Dame Cathedral here in Paris, a place that for almost 1,000 years has been such a strong symbol of Catholicism and Christianity here in France. So you can imagine in 2019, when a fire engulfed the cathedral, the horror that was felt here in Paris, and even at one point, people thought we might lose this icon forever. Well, after a painstaking restoration, costing billions of dollars, involving thousands of people, in 2024, the cathedral was reopened, reborn, and renewed. Well, we've come back to France once again to ask people what it means to them to have this symbol back once again.
1: C'est assez merveilleux, mais la providence.
2: It's quite wonderful and providential. My tragedy, my path, ended up giving me a way that I could contribute to the cathedral.
1: Sur la cathédrale.
3: It means like a renewal of the faith. I mean, not only one cathedral, but maybe a new start.
4: France is deeply, intrinsically Catholic, and all we need to is restore the pride in Jesus Christ.
0: When TV cameras started to show the live pictures, many found them hard to believe. One of the jewels in the crown of Paris, a structure dating back to the 12th century, one of the world's great cathedrals, was burning and looked like it was going to crumble. The damage was devastating, but thanks to the heroic efforts of the firefighters, its main structure and priceless artifacts were saved. And one of those firefighters who responded immediately was Father Jean-Marc Fonnier, chaplain to the Paris Fire Brigade. And today I'm meeting him outside the restored cathedral. He was one of the first to arrive on the scene that night.
5: J'arrive et je me gare très exactement.
6: I arrived and parked exactly there. I parked at the corner of that large police headquarters building, and I came onto the square.
5: Il faut imaginer cette esplanade vide.
6: You have to imagine this square empty with fire trucks everywhere and two command posts.
0: Father Jean-Marc's thoughts immediately turned to entering the burning cathedral to save a number of items. The first one being the crown of thorns.
5: La couronne d'épines, elle est dans un coffre tout au fond de la cathédrale.
6: The crown of thorns was in a safe at the very back of the cathedral, so we had to get the keys to the safe.
5: Il y a très gentiment un sacristain.
6: Very kindly, a sacristan gave me his bunch of keys with all the keys to the cathedral.
5: Je les prends, et avec un lieutenant colonel.
6: I took them, and with a lieutenant colonel who was the deputy head of a firefighters group,
5: on court, on traverse,
6: we crossed over, ran along the cathedral, and arrived by the little door of the sacristy.
5: Très important.
6: It was so important that we took it out of the cathedral because at that moment we didn't know if the cathedral would collapse or not.
0: Incredibly, Father Jean-Marc entered the cathedral and removed the crown of thorns. He would then re-enter a number of times with other firefighters, helping to identify valuable paintings and religious works to be saved. But the fire was getting more and more intense.
7: When you went inside,
5: yeah,
7: what did you see? And did you feel a sense of fear? Or what was driving you then?
6: There were two enormous fires, one in front of each of the altars, the high altar with an enormous fire, and at the crossing of the transepts, where the spire had fallen. There were two enormous fires. However, one thing was incredible. The light was orange, red-orange, like hell. I hope I do not go there, but it was like hell. It was the burning lead flowing through the holes in the ceiling and falling everywhere.
0: Despite the situation becoming increasingly dangerous, Father Jean-Marc would enter one more time to save the Eucharist.
5: Et avant de ramener Jésus,
6: we got the key, and there I went to get the Blessed Sacrament. And before bringing Jesus to safety, I gave benediction with the Blessed Sacrament, the blessing so that Jesus would help us, the firefighters, to fight the fire.
5: Parce que ce qu'il faut savoir.

0: Because what you have to understand is that fire,
1: le feu pour un chrétien, pour un catholique,
0: for a Christian, for a Catholic, is always something mysterious. We have always associated fire with a divine manifestation.
1: Très souvent, de la présence de Dieu et de,
0: fire is very often the manifestation of the presence of God and of a blessing for those who can draw near to it. It can also be a curse.
2: Father Jean-Marc was hailed as a hero in France after the fire, but he says he was simply doing his job.
3: You could have been killed.
1: Yeah, and we are not meant to stay on the ground, yeah, on this earth, but in evil. No, it's not a problem.
3: Are you proud of yourself?
1: No.
3: No.
1: I do the job.
3: You just did a day at the office.
1: Yeah, I do the job.
3: You do the job.
1: Yeah.
2: The images of that burning cathedral affected so many people that it caused an outpouring of support and solidarity. And people around the world rallied together and pledged almost $800 million to restore the cathedral. And the man with the enormous task of carrying out the project was chief architect Philippe Villeneuve.
4: Several times I came to the United States.
2: I met him beside the cathedral when filming a previous documentary about Notre Dame just before its reopening in 2024.
3: I've heard you say before that the day the fire started here at Notre Dame, the little boy inside of you died. What did you mean by that?
5: Well, because I've been madly in love with Notre Dame de Paris since I was little. Growing up, it was inside the cathedral where I felt good. And when I was 16, I made a model of the cathedral. I was really captivated by it, moved by it. And little did I know as a kid when I was building the cathedral out of card and paper that one day I would be working on the real cathedral. And so, when I laid the last stone of the vault in the north transept, it brought me back. And I saw myself as a kid again, building this vault with paper and cardboard.
2: With pressure from the French government and the 350,000 private donors from around the world, Philippe Villeneuve had to make sure that, as much as possible, original techniques and materials were used. And a team of over 2,000 worked on the restoration for over 5 years.
5: It was an enormous amount of work. I realize it now, looking at where we came from. I'm really amazed by the beauty, amazed by the work, by the quality of work.
3: The deeper meaning behind this, are you a man of faith?
4: J'ai passé 5 ans. À rien dire à ce sujet-là.
5: You know, I spent 5 years saying nothing about this because I'm a civil servant in a secular republic and therefore I couldn't say something like this. But now I have to reveal that, yes,
4: que j'ai une dévotion particulière à la Vierge Marie.
5: I have a particular devotion to the Virgin Mary and, at the risk of sounding totally crazy or like Joan of Arc, I never stopped feeling support coming from up there. I don't think this project would have been possible otherwise, and I think that's what gave me the strength and determination to move forward, because I knew I was supported from up there.
2: On this trip to Paris, I've come back to meet Philippe Villeneuve again, who, although the restoration is finished, is still working on some smaller projects within the cathedral.
0: So, we restored the spire, and now, this time, we are restoring the chevet with flying buttresses to replace, sculptures to redo, stones to replace, general cleaning and repointing the joints. And then afterwards, even before the chevet is finished, we will continue with the sacristy. And Notre Dame, it is true, is the biggest project I have ever done, the most prestigious, if one can say that, on the most prestigious monument, in the most dramatic circumstances imaginable. So I think that everything I had done before served me in carrying out this project, this final project. And I think that afterwards it is difficult to move on to something else.
3: So after this, you're saying that you don't want to do any more big architectural projects, that you want this to be your last one, Notre Dame.
4: I continue to restore the choir because I love this cathedral, yes, but I don't imagine to do it.

0: other projects. It's
1: Yes, I have a little church here and a little wall here, but it's just to not stop totally.
2: To not stop totally.
1: Yes.
3: In 2024, in the week leading up to its official reopening, the completed restoration work was officially inspected by Emmanuel Macron, the French president. And along with millions of others watching live in television, he was given a first look at the new altar, the white stone and gold details. In guiding the president through the cathedral was the rector of Notre Dame, Father Olivier Riaboud-Dumas, who we spoke to at the time.
2: At a time when religion, organized religion, is declining in the West and cultures and countries are becoming more secular, were you surprised at the outcry and the outpouring of sorrow and grief when the fire struck in 2019 and the will and the want to restore it from everybody?
4: When the cathedral burned on April 15th, 2019, the strong emotional reaction clearly demonstrated everyone's attachment to this Notre-Dame de Paris cathedral. Because this cathedral is something of the soul of France, the history of our country is intimately linked with the history of the cathedral, and at the same time, its influence extends far beyond France. The cathedral does not belong to Parisians, nor to Catholics, nor to the French, but it is the common good of all humanity. And its stones speak of God because they have been animated by prayer for more than 800 years.
3: The rector mentioned the strong attachment all people have to the cathedral, not just people of faith. And today, 2 years after the reopening, outside, crowds of tourists and pilgrims are entering from all over the world, believers and non-believers.
5: Can I ask you, are you Catholic, Christian, or believers?
6: No.
7: We believe in nothing.
6: We've never been here before the fire, inside.
7: Not inside.
6: But, we had to look beautifully restored.
7: Beautiful. Yes.
8: I couldn't believe how amazing it looked. And we what did we say? We went there in 2010?
9: Yeah. You can see a lot of the artwork and the iconography. It feels so much more, you feel much more connected to it now.
8: Yeah.
9: You feel there's a presence. I don't know what that is, but I feel like there's, and maybe that's just the love in the room. Maybe that's what it is. There's the collective kind of spirituality of people. And
10: well, we came here to Paris for my wife's 30th birthday.
9: Yay!
10: And so Notre Dame is just one of the things you have to see. I tried to slow down and feel the spiritual aspect when I was in there. We both prayed in the pews. And
11: being inside of it, it was so easy to recognize that everything about my faith is so much bigger than me and my life. And
10: I think we learned this yesterday. It's also really cool. It's like the center of France, if you like, the line between a bunch of roads. So I think that like Christianity and the church is still like the roots of France, the center of France. So that's another cool, like, fun fact.
3: But it was the people of France that the fire of Notre Dame had a profound effect on, including a young man called Paul de Liveron. Paul's life changed forever when he was just 21 after a hiking accident in the south of France.
2: Bring us back to the beginning. You were hiking with some friends, you were rock climbing 11 years ago here in France, and what happened?
12: C'est à peu près ça, effectivement, il y a 11 ans, en 2013.
13: Yes, you're right. It was 11 years ago, in 2013, I was hiking with two friends from the engineering school where I was a student. We were in a very beautiful park near Marseille in the south of France, and I slipped on some gravel at the top of a cliff and fell. I landed in a tree that saved my life. But I twisted my back, and that broke a vertebra and damaged my spinal cord. As a result, I lost most of the ability to use my legs, especially the ability to walk.
3: For Paul, the accident was catastrophic. He was never going to walk again. But amazingly, he didn't despair.
2: What about your faith? Were you a person of faith before the accident?
12: Yes,
13: I was a person who already had faith. And in fact, I believe I owe a lot, in particular to Holy Mary, for the fact that I survived the accident. I was wearing a miraculous medal of Mary around my neck, and I think that's what saved me.
3: Paul embarked on a new mission in life, designing and hand-carving beautiful wooden wheelchairs in the hope that they would uplift other users.
13: Like many people in France and around the world, I watched all the news about the fire, wanting to know everything I could about it. I felt this desire to help in the restoration, but because of my wheelchair, even if I had the skills to help, I couldn't even access the construction site, for example. But I was able to get charred wood from the Notre Dame fire, wood dating from the beginning of the 19th century, and I was able to work this into my wheelchairs.
3: Paul put two dark lines at the back of his chairs, charred wood that survived the fire of Notre Dame, which he says represents strength and resilience.
2: That's incredible that you wanted so much to help with the restoration.
12: Yeah.
2: That this is your way.
12: Exactement. En fin de compte, c'est
13: assez exactly. In the end, it's quite wonderful and providential. My tragedy, my path, ended up giving me a way that I could contribute to the cathedral.
12: Sur la cathédrale.
3: When I last visited Paris in 2024, it was just before the official reopening, and I went to visit a church close to Notre Dame, where a choir of men and women were holding a final rehearsal. This is the Notre Dame Workers' Choir, made up of over 80 architects, engineers, carpenters, crane operators, and construction workers.
14: I was a painter, kind of painter, wow. And most of the time I'm a sculptor.
15: Many of us are not familiar with singing or involved in any choir, so I think the result is convincing. It's okay. It's okay.
14: I think it will be magic.
16: I'm a Muslim, and for me, being in this choir is all about practicing tolerance on a human scale. It is a fabulous moment for me.
3: Under the direction of Frédéric Pinou, they are preparing to perform inside Notre Dame in just a few days, the very cathedral which they helped bring back to life. And later that night, in a coffee shop just next door to the cathedral, I meet local Parisian, Cécile Tevignon. She was one of the people who gathered in front of the burning cathedral on the night of the fire. And says the experience she had was profoundly impactful.
2: We're sitting here in this coffee shop, just a stone's throw from Notre Dame Cathedral. Do you remember what it was like that night when it went up in flames?
14: Oh yeah, of course. Suddenly in the news, there was like, there's a big fire. So I went immediately to Notre Dame where a lot of people around.
2: And you came straight here?
14: Yeah, of course. And I was like literally crying because we thought that the cathedral would crumble. Then we were praying basically or singing because like we can't do anything.
2: When you were among the crowd and people were singing and they were praying, what was the atmosphere like? What did it feel like?
14: You had this magic, you had this very deep moment where everyone was like praying. And I discovered that at this moment, French people were deeply attached to this cathedral.
3: They say you'll never really miss something until it's gone. And since France almost lost their 900-year-old cathedral forever, Cecilia believes it might help give a boost to the faith, which has been declining in France like many other parts of Europe.
2: What do you want the restoration of Notre Dame to represent, not just for Christians here in Paris and in France, but for Christians and believers throughout the world?
14: It means like a renewal of the faith, because we are the whole continent where the faith

0: with like dying a little bit, or at least we have the impression that it's from the past.
1: Do you think perhaps some people will even appreciate it more now that they almost lost it?
0: I'm sure, yeah. And that they will feel it's not only about a building, but about the Virgin Mary and God that we are praising, celebrating there.
2: Cecilia told me she believes the restoration of the cathedral will help people revive their faith in France. And she's not the only one. On this more recent trip to Paris, I met up with a French priest, Father Will Concour.
1: Father, we're standing right behind the beautiful Notre Dame Cathedral. And from your point of view, 2 years ago, this was renovated. It was reopened. It was restored. Has that had any impact on Catholics, on people of faith here in France? Has it helped move the dial in any way?
3: When Notre Dame burnt, the whole of Paris was in tears. Young men, young women gathered close to the statue of St. Michael and were on their knees praying the rosary and crying, saying, it's not just a building going, it's our history, it's our tradition, it's our identity, it's our faith, it's our trust in the Blessed Mother. And suddenly all of France gathers, the billionaires and the poor, I mean the men and women, the French and those who love France and all who love our faith, and they gathered together and people from all parties came together as one, and that's what really brings a nation together. And we built it again and we see it again, and it's so unbelievable that this spire is from 2024. And you look at it and you're like, well, France is not dead and our faith is alive. We build cathedrals, we send missionaries to the world, and we can do it again.
1: Were you surprised by that outcry to have Notre Dame restored? Because many people think France has become a secular country.
3: So I wouldn't agree that France is a secular country. I would agree that France is the eldest daughter of the church. We just came out from a beautiful service that was packed. Packed with people on an ordinary Friday. It's Friday of the Passion. And we see people coming in throngs to worship and to venerate the crown of thorns. So it's very beautiful. And France is not a secular country. France is the eldest daughter of the church, and there's a big renewal going on. We see that in our churches, from countryside to cities, and the youth and in the health, and the intellectual movements as well, that we see a lot of Catholic intellectuals really being leaders. We are still hoping for more renewal in vocations like missionary vocations, contemplative vocations, monastic vocations, also in Catholic education, Catholic scout movements. There's definitely places of renewal, but France has not become a fully secular country. It is still a very Catholic country. At the heart of every village is a Catholic church. I am confident that France is not dying, that France will be born again and is currently living a real renewal. And I really hope that this renewal becomes more widespread, not just in privileged, you know, backgrounds, parishes, or communities, but really to the whole of church of France, to the whole of our episcopacy, to the whole of our dioceses.
4: All right, we're going to turn now to Paris, where world leaders are gathering to celebrate the reopening of the Notre Dame Cathedral.
2: Let's bring you back to 2024, when, after 5 years of restoration, on a cold and misty Saturday night, December the 7th, as the nation watched live on television and millions around the world, the Archbishop of Paris knocked on the doors of Notre Dame to have them reopened. Inside, the sound of the cathedral's famous 8,000 pipe organ filled the room, and a choir sung out in joy. The cathedral now looking brighter than ever, as all the stone had been cleaned, every single structure repainted, and the stained glass windows given back their colour and vibrancy. In attendance were representatives of over 50 nations, including Prince William from the United Kingdom, then President and First Lady Joe and Jill Biden, Ukrainian President Vladimir Zelensky, and President Donald Trump, who stood right next to French President Emmanuel Macron.
5: Soyez-en remerciés. Vive Notre-Dame de Paris.
2: And the following morning, another joyous occasion, when on the Feast of the Immaculate Conception, the first Mass was celebrated inside the cathedral and the altar consecrated. And in attendance was Henri Delassem, who was greeted by President Macron because of his bravery, nicknamed France's backpack hero, for saving children during a terrorist attack in 2023.

0: And when I met him, he told me that he believes Notre Dame's rebirth will be a sign to young people in France.
1: There is a lot of energy in France, and people are looking for something to dream about.
2: Something to believe in.
1: Something to...

0: It's like a bridge between earth and heaven.
1: Earth and heaven.
0: A finger showing God. Even if we don't have faith, it is a direction, okay? It is a symbol of an ideal, like always look up to the sky, dream big, and to act with greatness.
2: To act with greatness. And on this recent trip to Paris in 2026, while filming at Notre Dame Cathedral, I bumped into another pilgrim who was there to pray and see the crown of thorns, Antonia Salzanzo, the mother of Saint Carlo Acutis.
1: And it was your first time, you told me, since the fire.
3: Yes.
1: What do you think, being inside?
3: Fantastic. They did a magnificent. I think it's a sign of resurrection also for France.
1: Wow.
3: Because France is moving. A lot of young people, they are asking for the baptisms. They are doing a lot of group of prayers. And I see in this a sign of hope.
1: And people like your son, Saint Carlo Acutis, as well, helping them on that journey.
3: That definitely, because sainthood is possible also today. Nevertheless, all the technological means, all the rubbish we have around, because it's full of rubbish. But we have also the stars. Each one of us has a star in the sky that enlighten our paths. And this path is possible towards God, towards sainthood.
1: Final question. What has your life been like? You were with your whole family here. I saw your husband and your children. Since Carlo has been lifted to sainthood, what has life been like for you?
3: It's always the same, but is also a pressure for us to become holier, because life is short respect to the eternity. And each minute that passes, like Carlo used to say, is a minute less we have to become holy. So we have to rush, but anyway, we try.
1: Well, isn't it so wonderful meeting you here in Paris
3: this? Thank you.
1: And thank you so much.
3: Thank you.
1: Thank you. And with that, the doors of the stunning Notre Dame Cathedral have reopened, ready to welcome once again pilgrims and worshippers from all over the world. In Paris, France, Colm Flynn, EWTN News in Depth.

O God, Lord of heaven and earth, you alone have accomplished all we have done. May this first Catholic satellite television network be a tribute to the beauty of your church. May your Son, the Eternal Word, be glorified through this work of your hands. Bless all the programs that will issue forth from its facilities. Just as your word issued forth from you, Lord Father, may that same word touch each heart that listens to this network. Let your Spirit work with freedom through every teacher who proclaims your truth and your church. Bestow upon this network the power to inspire men to seek holiness of heart, zeal for the extension of your church, courage to seek after justice and human rights, and patience to endure persecution. Amen. O guardian angel, whom God in his infinite mercy has appointed over me, enlighten, protect, direct, and govern me this day. Amen.

0: Hi, I'm Doug Keck, and welcome once again to the Catholic Sphere. You know, each week we bring you an insightful discussion on the latest issues facing the Catholic Church and the culture we live in from a theological perspective. Today's topic, Catholics and political engagement. Up first, we have the assistant director of the Thomistic Institute. He's also a professor at the Dominican House of Studies, as well as an author, podcaster, and Dominican priest. It's Father Gregory Pine. He joins us from Washington, D.C. We also have EW10's Vice President of Theology, Colin Donovan, as always. He joins us from our theology studio. And finally, we're joined by the Vice President and Editorial Director of EW10 News, Matthew Bunsen. And he joins us from our own studios in Washington, D.C. Thank you, gentlemen, for agreeing to show up on this panel talking about political engagement for Catholics. Let me ask you, Colin, the whole idea of render unto Caesar what is Caesar's, render unto God what is God, is that an implication that they should be totally separate, separation of church and state?
1: Well, it hasn't historically worked out that way, certainly more so in the early church when we could identify the state largely as a persecutor, and not so much in the medieval times and up to today when more and more, of course, we see the church and the state collaborating in a sense, working together. The citizens of a state are Christian and Jewish and other religions, so there's some basis for cooperation. So it's the difficulty is always how to reconcile that as a Christian from the point of view of our Lord, and for Catholics from the point of view also of the Church's understanding of its meaning. And so I think that's something that every age has to deal with and deal with it in its own way, because every society is different. The ways of engagement are going to be different, the possibilities of engagement. So hopefully we can flesh some of that out today.
0: Very good. Father Gregory, let me ask you the idea, how should a Catholic think about his political responsibilities, the average Catholic, in a culture, let's say in the United States, we're not talking about the past history of Europe as a Christendom per se, but basically a non-religious secular organization. What is a Catholic or a Christian's perspective in getting involved in those things?
2: Maybe just to begin with the perspective that we are political animals, in the sense that we have a communal nature and that we're meant to experience some measure of flourishing here on earth and the full measure of flourishing in heaven as political animals. Mm-hmm. And so in the political sphere, as we make these different arrangements or work on these different relationships and interactions, we do so as baptized and in many cases confirmed persons. And so that has a way by which of orienting us towards a sacramental, a theological, an eschatological horizon. And so there's no way by which to wholly separate the political from the Catholic or the religious sphere insofar as we ourselves are marked when we enter into these political arrangements.
0: Well, let me ask you, define what you mean by a political animal.
2: Sure, just in the sense that our lives are meant to be shared. Maybe that's the most basic formulation. You'll find different kind of statements throughout the tradition, philosophically, theologically, like we're conjugal animals, or we're social animals, or political animals. There are certain things which we cannot do for ourselves, and we come into the world in these relationships and interactions. It's not something that we choose, as if we forged social contracts from an early age, but it's something that's just really constitutive of what we are as human beings. And so the question isn't whether or not we'll be in relationship. The question is whether or not we'll lean into or out of the relationships which make us to be what we are. And so I think it's like political engagement is just part of what it means to be human. The question is whether we'll do it well or ill.
0: Right. Let me ask you, Matthew, and picking up on what Father just said, is it important for us to realize that not being involved in the political situation is a big problem for our lives as Christians?
3: Absolutely. We go back to the very start of this conversation with the rendering unto Caesar. Our Lord demonstrates for us so many of the ways that we are to exist in society. He recognized in his statement to render unto Caesar what is Caesar's and to render unto God what is God's, that there is legitimate authority. He lived under that authority, and as citizens of a country, so do we. Mm-hmm. And as members of a society, we have to take our values, our faith, into the public square. If we fail to do so, we're looking at a coarsening of culture. We're also abdicating our own responsibility to proclaim the gospel, to bring those values.

0: values, to bring the moral truth of the Catholic faith into daily life of people. It doesn't mean that we're trying to establish a theocracy, but certainly we are called to pick up on Father Gregory's point, mm-hmm. to engage in political life because we are ourselves political creatures. Mm-hmm.
1: Well, let me ask you, you're involved heavily in news on a regular basis for EWTN. It seems at times that the secular press is very impressed with Catholic social teaching, but not so impressed with its moral teachings. So how are we to make that balance in dealing with them in society?
0: Yeah, the first is by avoiding obvious risks of partisanship. Mm-hmm. As Catholics, we can't choose which teachings of the church we want to follow. To use that classic phrase, we can't be cafeteria Catholics. Okay. The great document in 2002 by then Cardinal Joseph Ratzinger on the participation of Catholics in political life makes a really important point, and it's addressed both to politicians, candidates, and voters, in other words, all of us, and that is that you cannot lead a double life. You can't, on the one hand, try to proclaim yourself to be Catholic and then, on the other, live a life or espouse positions that are clearly contradictory to the teachings of the Church. So it starts in many ways with absolute coherence in our lives as Catholics. It means adhering to the Church's very clear moral teachings, understanding what intrinsic evils are, but then also engaging very clearly and in an informed way in Catholic social teaching, especially in the areas that we're certainly talking about a lot of today, and that is areas of prudential judgments in how we go about formulating policies. So it has to be coherent.
1: Okay. Colin, let me ask you, St. Thomas More talked about, you know, being a good man of the king, but God first. So, you know, for many years, the kind of the rap against the Catholic Church was, well, who are you going to listen to, the president or the pope?
2: Well, they have different purposes, obviously. The pope is our moral teacher. That's what the magisterium is. It's the teacher, the magister, the one who leads us and guides us in Christ's name. That has to be taken into account by Catholics. There's an old adage, which I think it goes back as far as Aristotle, certainly St. Thomas also noted this, and that is political prudence, in other words, judgments about policies in the political world, is the highest kind of prudence. In other words, we should have the most prudent people running politics or being in politics, and ourselves being as prudent as we can possibly be when we're making political judgments, because this has not only an effect on me and myself and my family, but on the entire society. And so this is something always for a Catholic to keep in mind. The Church is the one who is guiding us in the moral life. It's guiding us regarding social teaching. It's regarding us by war and peace and other issues. Mm-hmm. It's guiding us on a whole host of issues. And so we look to the Church for the guidance of our own prudent selves so that we can guide others and influence others in that same direction. Everybody else will not have the advantage of that necessarily, even if they are Catholics, but especially if they aren't. And so we should bring our best self to our political engagement and not our worst self, because we're trying to influence in a way which will be pleasing to God, be for our own benefit and for the benefit of everybody in the society.
1: Right. Let me ask you, Father, to follow up on that same general idea, how do we maintain the right order, as you might say, loving and serving our country while ensuring that our ultimate allegiance remains with God?
3: Yeah, I think maybe the first step is to recognize that there are various goods on offer and that we're responsible for recognizing those goods within a kind of hierarchy, and then loving those goods as they merit, or loving those goods in a way proportionate to their relative rank. So it's like, I love my own life, I love the life of my family, I love the life of my country, I love the life of God. But there are going to be like times and places in which I am made to choose, or I am made to make manifest or communicable my preference for one over the other. You know, so like a country might ask a man to leave his family and to fight for the defense of the polity, and even risk his life in that endeavor. But that requires us to have a clear kind of rank order, mm-hmm. and it requires us to actually appropriate that rank order, each, you know, personally and individually. Mm-hmm. It's not a mere matter of what goes on out there, mm-hmm. As we just heard, you know, as Colin said, it's also a matter of our cultivating the virtues to actually act in principled fashion. So politics isn't just pulling the levers of reality.

0: It's becoming agents in God's providence, which we're able to accomplish through the cultivation of prudence. And as Aristotle and St. Thomas teach, you can't just get one virtue. In order to have any virtue, you need to have all of the virtues.
1: I have to admit, this is the only show that has anything to do with politics where the word prudence has been used multiple times. Because if that's a prerequisite, we've got the wrong bunch in Washington. So let me ask you, Mr. Bunsen, what about the idea of someone saying, you know, there are things that the church teaches and there are things that the Holy Father makes statements on, that clearly he has, quote unquote, the competency to impact Catholics. And certainly everything he says should be something that Catholics take under consideration. But are there differences when it comes to political decisions?
2: Well, yes, in the sense that the Holy Father can weigh in on an issue such as immigration that falls under the areas of prudential judgment. Mm-hmm. Clearly, we will never hear a Holy Father equivocate on an issue of intrinsic evil, for example, of abortion or euthanasia. So, as Father Gregory was saying, there are very clear hierarchies and there are very clear priorities. The Holy Father is perfectly entitled and should weigh in, bringing the Church's wisdom to bear on an issue such as immigration. And as we have seen in recent weeks, bringing to bear his understanding, his teachings of the Church's perspective on just war and whether a conflict meets that. Catholics then have to take that to heart and continue to form themselves to deepen our own understanding of these major issues.
1: Now, you wrote a book on the Holy Father, so what's your impression of his image dealing with this kind of just war theory?
2: Well, it's been quite interesting to use that word again. He's not a politician, as he has very famously said now, but prudence. Mm-hmm. I think the Holy Father has demonstrated genuine prudence in how he has approached the question of just war. Clearly anchoring himself as a good Augustinian would in the Augustinian tradition. But he's also somebody who tries to be clear and remaining disciplined on message as he was dragged into what many at least thought was a political fight with President Donald Trump. He extricated himself from that and instead reframed the entire discussion by saying, I'm not a politician. I am here to proclaim the gospel. And I am a universal pastor concerned about peace and the welfare and the pursuit of the common good, which, of course, is one of those key elements anytime we discuss politics. So I think from that standpoint, he has learned very quickly how to negotiate what can be a very treacherous path in terms of social communications. Mm-hmm. In particular, as you noted earlier, a media that often misrepresents or outright lies about some of the things that the Church teaches and what some of our leaders, those in office, will say.
1: Let me ask you, Colin, with social media and this, you know, let's say the Pope giving reflections on an airplane and the fact that this information is out on video within instantaneously, if not live, as it is. So there's so much information out there. And how are you to evaluate these things?
3: Well, we're certainly living in different times. You know, the Church has had scandals and so on all down through its century. Thank God there was no electronic communications and social media in the 15th and 16th and 17th century. So we get everything instantly today, and our tendency is to evaluate it based only on the words that the Pope would say. And we do that, too, with what politicians say. It's much better to have a larger context to understand, and thankfully, you know, Matthew and our news organization are trying to give that context to the words of the Pope and presumably also in the words of the President as a news organization. And so that's a valuable thing because you can very easily take things out of context. In social media, practically everything is taken out of context because it's not a, you know, you're not, you may be starting with a story, but it's a story which could be biased or not biased, and you're running with that and how you're interpreting it. So it's a various danger. It's a danger area, certainly, and requires a very high degree of prudence. You know, it's difficult to wade into those waters sometimes because, you know, you're going to offend somebody anyway, and they can respond. So it's a harder thing than ever in our history as human beings. But in the same way, it's a very useful thing because it brings us news of the world instantly on important matters. It brings us the words of the

0: Holy Father, you know, as our live broadcasts and on EWTN, as do our press entities and so on.
1: Right.
0: So all of those are good, and so it plays a role in that. And again, it comes back to prudence. It's a social arena, and it doesn't call for any less degree of prudence than any other aspect of human life. And the Christian should keep that in mind, certainly.
1: Right, and Christian is important. As Father Gregory, the fact that, you know, we're made in God's image, that should shape the way we engage politically. Part of the thing we have right now in politics is incredible viciousness. How do we combat that as Christians?
2: Yeah, I think earlier we made reference to the fact that the church's social doctrine is somewhat popular in the public square, the church's sexual doctrine less so. And it's interesting, I think in part that's because the sexual doctrine will traffic not exclusively, but largely in negative precepts, like thou shalt not kill, for instance. Whereas the social doctrine traffics more in like positive precepts, which can be harder to pin down, but also easier to accommodate to whatever political platform you are at present advancing. Mm-hmm. But when thinking about that social doctrine, it's also, it's quite demanding. You know, it's exigent. It places a claim on the human person. And you think about the kind of basic principles of Catholic social doctrine, the dignity of the human person, the common good, subsidiarity and solidarity. It really does issue from this understanding of man is made to the image and likeness of God, namely that he's got a mind with which to know and a heart with which to love, and that he's patterned on God's nature. He's capable of enjoying friendship with the Most High God, and that that friendship can actually impinge upon his relationships with other people here on earth. And I think that, you know, people might hear that and they think it's kind of mamby-pamby, hand-holdy type doctrine. But at the end of the day, again, it's demanding, it's exigent, it places a real claim on our lives. And so I think it's like, again, politics isn't just the mere art of the possible or just the producing of effects and outcomes, because if you don't make a virtuous citizenry who have mutual esteem for what God is doing in their brothers and sisters and their neighbors, then it's only going to hold together for so long, and all regimes will in due course fail. So I think that it's not just a mere matter of our requiring like reform of institutions, it's a matter of our requiring reform of our own lives,
1: right?
2: Which, yeah, that's just, it's gonna take a bit of time.
1: Well, let me pick up something that Matthew alluded to earlier. He was talking about the importance of some issues over other issues. For years, you know, Cardinal Bernardine, the seamless garment was kind of something we heard about. Then it seemed like it wasn't in the forefront, and now it seems like it's come back in the forefront. What is that, and how does one make sure that everything is not made to, of equal importance? Or are they?
2: Sure, yeah, that's, I'm assuming that's for me. I think that sometimes you'll hear, you know, folks in the public square say that we have to treat this and that in, you know, principled fashion, so we have to treat them as if they were on equal footing. But sometimes that can be used to equivocate, or it can be used to kind of obfuscate, to direct people's attention away from what is in fact most important or most principled. So like, you know, you think about the bishops' conversations that they've had apropos of the abortion question, and it's like at this stage of the game, there's somewhere around 600,000 children who are killed each year in our, you know, in our country. And so to say that that is just as important as another thing, which is recognizably of lesser importance, can be, yeah, it can be a way by which to equivocate or to obfuscate. So I think that what we argue for is that there is a hierarchy of goods, and that those goods demand from us a certain measure of attachment, political engagement. We need to be able to inveigh against evils which threaten them. We need to be able to promote practices which safeguard them or cultivate them, and that we should allocate our time and energy and resources as a society in such a way as to reflect that hierarchy of goods. So while we do acknowledge the interconnections amongst issues, we nevertheless are able to set them forward in principled fashion and say this is, you know, closer to the highest principles, and these are the types of things which flow from the highest principles, and so we ought to be able to explain them in such a way.
1: Very good. Let me ask you, Matthew, on the issue of you not only the just war that's out there, which obviously is a preeminent discussion, but other discussions like that have been very important over the last year and a half, immigration and things like that.
2: Right.
1: It seems like at times the church has a wonderful position, but it doesn't seem to do a great job of explaining to people exactly how it's really supposed to work for the guy in the pew who's saying, yes, well, I want to support people who are in need of help, but how many can I support? Are there limits to these things? Are there legal situations that should be held? And sometimes the response is going to be, well, we need some sort of complete fixture.

0: But nobody ever comes up with what that is. And the other part, I think, that sometimes interferes with dialogue on this is that if one were to question it, sometimes one is immediately called a racist or a bigot or something else like that, which defeats the purpose of trying to convince people of your position.
1: Yeah, all of that is absolutely true. And I think we have done, certainly as a church in the United States, a less than stellar job in communicating with great clarity what the church actually teaches in terms of our social teaching regarding an issue like immigration. I will give credit to the U.S. bishops as a group who, at least in their public statements, they can go back to November at their meeting when they issued a statement on this, of being at least as clear as they could be on the fact that a country does have, and it's there in the Catechism and very clear in Catholic social teaching, a right to guard its own borders. And those who come into a country have an obligation to adhere to the laws of that country. Having said that, the church is also very clear on being welcoming to those who are here, but also caring for those in very difficult situations who might find themselves in our country, even illegally. The Holy Father, I think, has tried to balance that out as well in his public statements. But I think there is, because of the level of political and even cultural polarization now in the country, especially in the part of the media, that's a tough task in getting that message out. It's why the bishops, I think, have expressed a certain frustration that, A, they're not being heard, or at times what they're saying on the one hand regarding borders is getting no attention at all, but what they're saying on some form of immigration reform is, but even that is spun in a way that certainly fits one particular political agenda.
0: Right. Well, let me ask you, Colin, in dealing with that as a Catholic and people looking at our involvement in politics and where people say, well, you know, you're in favor of this because you're a Catholic, because a lot of these people coming are Catholic, and so you're very supportive of this. Or in many cases, actually, that many organizations, you know, are involved with the Catholic Church, and they're doing great work, but it allows people to question the motives.
2: Well, they will, according to their own agendas in any case, and that's just a feature of our political landscape and even social media, which we talked about earlier. I think generally you get, you know, you get the polar opposite ends of a discussion. You never get the both and, you know, what's the middle position here? What is the position by which we can justly determine a person being here and maybe even give them some kind of a conditional stay, to stay in the country? We can arrest the criminals and deport the criminals and the potential terrorists and things like that, as we know have been coming over the borders. And we can still treat them as human beings made in the image and likeness of God, not meaning that we get down on the ground and bow before them, but that we at least treat them with proper respect and dignity, even while we're deciding they're not suited to be in our country and should be returned to their country of origin. So those are not incompatible values, to protect the country and at the same time to treat people with dignity. But unfortunately, the politics at the moment is probably the reason why 30 years of trying has not produced a sane immigration policy in the United States, because everybody gets polarized on it, and the parties are polarized and are afraid to move off their poles towards the middle.
0: Right. Yeah. Actually, and I was going to say that as a follow-up for Father Gregory. Part of the issue with that is that there are political agendas, obviously, that are underpinning some of the positions that's being taken. Obviously, one could make a case that the incredible amount of immigration that happened over the last few years, that there were some political underpinnings behind it besides just the idea that we're just being nice people.
3: Yeah, I think about in his big book of theology, St. Thomas will describe what man takes to be his final end. And there are a lot of tempting options, so wealth, honor, fame, glory, power, pleasure, etc. Yet, to no surprise of anyone listening to the show, he argues ultimately that it's only God who can satisfy. But I do think that politics can sometimes, is sometimes complicated by the fact that there are so many ulterior motives at work in the ongoing conversation as to what constitutes the common good. Ideally, politicians from both sides of the aisle come together and host a conversation as to what's good for the citizenry, as to what's good for the people whom they govern, and then they can work sedulously towards the realization of that. But what we come to discover is that that's exceedingly difficult to do, because often enough people are, you know, vying for a cult constituency.

0: or they're vying for political projects of their own devising, which may not in fact lie in the direction of the common good. Mm-hmm. So I think that, yeah, like, you know, people talk about welfare, for instance, and welfare was reformed in 1996. I don't know exactly how many welfare programs there are at present on offer, somewhere between like 100 and 150. But in 1996, I think it was only one welfare program that was reformed. But that would require us to reform welfare, would require us to host a conversation as to what constitutes the good for the citizenry and to, like, again, work sedulously towards the realization of that. So I think that these, again, they require virtue from the political actors so that they can encourage virtue among those whom they govern. And I think in these types of situations, it's really hard to host that type of conversation because it requires a kind of entry-level virtue and an entry-level transparency and discretion, which you don't often find to be present.
1: Right. So, Colin, let me ask you just to wrap things up, the idea of the church's perspective and us as Catholics trying to lead a good Catholic life, being socially aware, but yet at the same time being a citizen of our own country.
2: Well, we have that obligation. The virtue of patriotism, as St. Thomas tells us, is a virtue of justice. It's what we owe to one of the sources of our being, which would be our parents and ancestors, obviously, on our biological and natural level, but also to our country in which we were born, in which we were raised, in which we are cultivated and benefit from all the social goods that are there. And so we have that patriotic debt, which must be a debt balanced by virtue. We should not either, be the enemy of our country and hate it and work against it, or should, on the other hand, idolize it and turn it into an idolatry. These are things which in the early church I think was very forefront of people's minds when they talk about the idolatry of the soldier for the emperor or for the standard of his particular legion. Right. And so we shouldn't have a modern version of that today in our culture. But pursuing with virtue the goods which are proper to our national life and defending those virtues and those goods ourselves where we can. And for most people, that's their political life as citizens. For some, it's their life of service in the military or in government. Absolutely. But in all of those cases, it should be a virtuous life and seeking virtuous goods.
1: Thank you. We'll have to leave it there. Thank you again, Father Gregory Pyne, Colin, and Matthew, for being with us today on our panel. And, of course, we thank you for joining us. Don't forget to join us next week right here on the Catholic Sphere, where we'll bring you yet another topic dealing with theological issues inside the Catholic Church. I'm Doug Keck. We'll see you next time.

0: Kevin Turley, Director of Mission for EWTN-GB here. The stock market is up these days, and then it's down. Investing in stocks is a hazardous game, right? And not one for the faint-hearted, but the financial rewards can be worth it. Well, let me tell you about another investment you can make. 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What you give here goes into making British shows about your Catholic faith. 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
3: 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Live

In the year 1917, Our Lady appeared to three shepherd children in Fatima, Portugal. Her message was an invitation to penance, to prayer, and to devotion to her Immaculate Heart. In each of the six Fatima apparitions, Our Lady encouraged the daily prayer of the Rosary. In fact, at Fatima, Mary chose to identify herself

as the Lady of the Rosary. I'm Jem Sullivan, and I invite you to join me on a special pilgrimage of beauty through the only rosary shrine in the United Kingdom, the Shrine of Our Lady of the Rosary at St. Dominic's Priory in Northwest London. Here, we'll walk as pilgrims with Our Lady as our guide. In this sacred place, we'll contemplate the life of Christ through the eyes of Mary, his mother, as we discover the mysteries of the Holy Rosary in the treasures of this magnificent church. So join me on this extraordinary pilgrimage on the Way of Beauty, the Via Pulchritudinis, as we journey through this catechism in stone and stained glass to discover the spiritual riches of the Rosary in the art, the architecture, and the living faith of pilgrims to the shrine of Our Lady of the Rosary.

The history of the Shrine of Our Lady of the Rosary takes us to August 6th, 1863, the Feast of the Transfiguration of the Lord, when Father Vincent Jandel, Master of the Dominican Order, blessed the foundation stone on 3 acres along Southampton Road in the Haverstock Hill District. In 1867, work began on a church in the Gothic style, first under the architect Gilbert Blount, and then under Charles Alban Buckler. After some 20 years of construction, the church was consecrated in 1883 by none other than Dominican Father Albert Buckler, brother of the architect himself. One of the most impressive and unique features of this splendid church are individual side chapels with sculpted stone reredos dedicated to 14 traditional mysteries of the Rosary. With the 15th mystery, the coronation of Our Lady as Queen of Heaven, displayed in radiant stained glass windows above the high altar. And then in 1914, in time for the Feast of Our Lady of Lourdes, a replica of the grotto at Lourdes was added to the Crucifixion Chapel. In addition, chapels to St. Thomas Aquinas, St. Dominic, and St. Joseph were built. With the current main altar installed after the Second Vatican Council, this shrine to Our Lady of the Rosary has some 20 altars. From the main doors to the walls of the apse, its length is 260 feet, making it the fifth largest church in London. From the moment of its dedication, countless pilgrims walking through the doors of this sacred sanctuary have found here a place of spiritual beauty in the mysteries of the Holy Rosary, enshrined in its walls and windows, its stained glass and sculpture, in its solemn liturgies and devotions, and in the faith of the pilgrims who come to pray here.

I'm here in front of the St. Dominic's altar with its striking altarpiece painting depicting the death of St. Dominic. A group of black hooded friars gather around St. Dominic, their founder and spiritual leader. Against the luminous gold background, the dark-robed friars seem to come to life. We can imagine St. Dominic sending his friars forth as he did in the general chapter of 1221. And it was in that same year, in August of 1221, that the Dominican friars first set foot in London as they made their way to the university town of Oxford.

0: My name is Father Thomas Geetz. I am prior and parish priest at Our Lady of the Rosary and St. Dominic's, the new rosary shrine.
1: Thank you so much, Father Thomas, for your time and your willingness to share your reflections on the historic connection between the prayer of the Holy Rosary and the Dominican Order.
0: So from the beginning of its history, the Dominican Order has had a particular devotion to the Blessed Virgin Mary. An early chronicler recorded that St. Dominic entrusted the order to Our Lady and chose her as patroness of the Dominicans. And in fact, up until today, on the 8th of May, we celebrate the feast of Our Lady's patronage over the Order of Dominicans.
1: So the first phase in the Dominican presence and ministry in the United Kingdom really begins with 1221, when St. Dominic, in the general chapter of 1221, sends forth the Dominicans who come to London. Tell us a little bit about that early phase of the Dominican presence here in London.
2: Well, St. Dominic, at the last general chapter that he attended, sent a group of friars, 12, under one Gilbert de Fresne, to the United Kingdom. To this day, we are called the province of England, Anglia, even though our territory extends beyond England to Scotland and Wales. But historically, in 1221, it was just to England. The friars arrived on the 6th of August in 1221. That is, happens to be the day that St. Dominic made his transitus, that is, he died and went to heaven. That depiction of St. Dominic's death is actually in the altarpiece that's behind me here in our rosary shrine in the St. Dominic altar. The friars arrived and they went through Canterbury, but they didn't pause there because their focus was not the ecclesiastical center. They didn't head to London straight away because their focus wasn't the crown, but they headed instead to the university, to Oxford. And it was on the 15th of August, the Feast of the Assumption in 1221, that the friars arrived in Oxford. And so we date our foundation and our coming to this country to that time. So that's almost 800 years now that we have had some kind of presence in this country.

0: When the friars arrived, they headed to the university. The Dominican mission is very much about the sanctification of the intellect. And we want to be at the heart of those places where people are engaged in the search for truth, and we want to shine the light of the gospel upon those questions. Man is by nature an inquisitive creature. He desires to know the truth and to seek truth. And so questions are very much a part of what it means to be human, to ask questions. And we Dominicans are not afraid of these questions. Instead, we seem to revel in them and in asking questions ourselves and wanting to bring the light of Christ into the situation, believing, of course, that he is the answer to man's deepest questions, but of course with a curiosity for the natural sciences and so on as well. St. Albert the Great, for example, is patron saint of natural scientists. And we find that in Oxford, the Dominican friars were very much involved in the life of the university, as we still are. And several Dominicans, English Dominicans, became Chancellor of the University of Oxford.
1: It was 2 years later that they came to London. Of course, London is the political capital of the country, and Christianity is not just an intellectual pursuit. It's about the way we live our lives, the way we live together. So it was very important, I think, that we brought the light of Christ and the truth of Christ to the center of political decision-making in this country.

0: And apart from the preaching mission itself, the ordinary spiritual mission which they carried out, what was remarkable was the friars had a very prominent role in public life. They were very much valued by the kings of the time. They were valued as confessors, as advisors, as counselors, and also as ambassadors for the king, ambassadors to other countries, ambassadors to the papal court itself. Why were they so valued in public life? Well, they were regarded as educated men, trustworthy men, not ambitious men. In the order, the friars can't receive ecclesiastical office and remain friars. So they were very much valued and very much trusted as ambassadors of the kings.
1: The friars and also the monastic orders were very influential in the Middle Ages, not just in terms of the seats of learning, but also in the general life of the country. They provided the not only the gospel and masses and so on, but they cared for the poor and they taught people, and they were very much part of the system at the time. Of course, they got suppressed 1535 onwards by Henry VIII, and the next years were very difficult. The English Dominicans had 100 homeless years after Queen Mary. When she died in 1558, it was until about 1650 that the province went into abeyance. And it was one of the Howards, the Dukes of Norfolk's family, who became a Dominican, and he collected together various English Dominicans who were dotted around Europe, and they set up a priory in Belgium, a place called Bornem. The buildings are still there. So that was the beginning, if you like, of the regrowth, the renaissance of the English province. So in the 1850s and 60s, we had set up a mission down the road in Kentish Town. That was where we were established at the time, in Fortress Road. There's an old church which we built, it's still there. And Cardinal Wiseman, who was the first Archbishop of Westminster after the restoration of the hierarchy, had this vision of the religious orders being on the hills around North London. So the Passionists took over Highgate Hill and built St. Joseph's Retreat. The Jesuits are on Stamford Hill, where they have St. Ignatius. And he found this site for us. He didn't buy it, but he told us to buy it. We had to find a benefactor and said, I want you on this area that then was known as Haverstock Hill, and that's where I want you. And it's quite near to Kentish Town, and that's why we came here.

0: The intention at that time was an ambitious one on the part of the cardinal. He also hoped at the time that there would be a great conversion of Anglicans to Catholicism. And so he wanted a cathedral-like church to be a magnet for those converts. But it was also the case at that time that this was a great area of Catholic population. The area around Camden was known as a kind of little Ireland. And so there's a huge Catholic population, immigrant population, as well as a kind of more resident population, to whom there had to be a mission. And so the Dominicans were invited to respond to all these different hopes and needs of the church at the time.
1: Well, shortly after the Catholic hierarchy was re-established in this country in the middle decades of the 19th century, there was a man called Thomas Walmsley from Kent who had a vision, a dream, of building a Marian shrine somewhere in England. We have to remember this was shortly after the apparitions in Lourdes. And so he approached the Dominicans here with his idea, and they embraced his idea. And so the church was, because of Lourdes, which is very much focused on the praying of the rosary, became the Church of Our Lady of the Rosary. Oh.

Continue on our pilgrimage of beauty in this shrine dedicated to Our Lady of the Rosary. We might ask ourselves, what is the prayer of the Holy Rosary? The walls and the stained glass windows, the mosaic tiles and stone sculpture all respond with one voice. They tell us that the Rosary is a summary of the Gospel. Though Marian in character, the Holy Rosary is a Christ-centered prayer. To pray the Rosary is to contemplate the face of Jesus through the eyes of his Mother Mary, as St. John Paul II once said, against the refrain of the words, Hail Mary, our contemplative gaze moves through the events of Jesus' life, inviting us to enter into living communion with the Lord through his joyful, sorrowful, and glorious mysteries. By praying the Holy Rosary, we draw close to Christ, for Our Lady of the Rosary always points the way to her Son Jesus, the one who leads us to the love and mercy of the Father in the power of the Holy Spirit. The joyful mysteries of the Holy Rosary lead us along the path of Mary's journey of faith as the eternal Word of God took flesh in her womb in the Incarnation. And so we walk with Mary as our guide along the joyful mysteries at the Annunciation, the visitation of Mary to her cousin Elizabeth, the Nativity of our Lord, the presentation of the child Jesus in the presence of Simeon, and the finding of the boy Jesus in the temple. This chapel dedicated to the first of the joyful mysteries invites us into that gospel moment when Mary receives the divine message from the Archangel Gabriel, who greets her with the words, Hail, full of grace. Mary responds with her yes, her fiat, to the will of God. The central panel displays a lily, traditional emblem of Mary's purity, while above we see the dove, symbol of the Holy Spirit, who overshadowed her at this sacred moment. Notice that Our Lady is holding the Word of God in her hand. She is the one who always ponders God's Word in her heart, as the Word of God became incarnate in her womb. At the moment of her Annunciation, Our Lady is teaching us how we are to hear God's Word in humility and in faith. Our Lady is showing us how we are to be disciples of her Son Jesus.

0: My family moved into the parish here at St. Dominic's Haverstock Hill in northwest London when I was 5 years of age, and I soon started school next door at the primary school, St. Dominic's Primary School, and was serving Mass by the time I was 6 and a half, and so I made my first communion here, I was confirmed in this church, and eventually I was ordained here.
1: I was born in this parish in 36. We came to the church, and in those days you had to learn the Mass before you served, and there was a brother, Peter Fuel, here who taught me. And at the age of 8, I came on the altar.
0: There were hordes of us, and we were marshalled to serve Mass early in the morning on the way to school. It was all in Latin, of course.
1: In those days, you served every day of the week. You came down 7:30 a.m. Mass every day, weekdays, and you were allocated a different chapel because there was about 20 priests here then, or more. We didn't have a Tridentine Mass here, we had the Dominican Mass.
0: Then, of course, benediction was the main evening service, and we would be serving that for various guilds.
1: Mondays was the Rosary Guild at 8 o'clock in the evening, and that was followed by a sermon and then benediction again. Wednesdays, we had the Blessed Sacrament Guild, which was quite big in those days.

Well, I was in the Legion of Mary for years, and we had a group here. And then we have Mother's Prayers, and we say the Rosary after Mass, and, of course, all the chapels, they just lend them.

0: themselves, like the Annunciation and the Visitation. They're so beautiful. You could really meditate on them. And they're all lovely. And then the Stations of the Cross at Easter. And when the sun shines in here, it's like heaven, especially evening and morning, and all these stained glass windows are just beautiful. And when we say the rosary here in the Lourdes Chapel, the light comes through those windows and it's sort of focusing on Our Lady. And it's almost as if she's thanking you for saying the rosary. The beam of light suddenly comes. And
1: This is also a church that was built for processions. I remember as a child on a Sunday evening, we would have rosary processions all around the church. Loads of people. All the different guilds and associations and sodalities would all be possessing around the church, singing the rosary. We would sing it in Latin, and then we would say a decade in English, and then we would do the Glory Be and the Our Father in Latin. And it was just a tremendously uplifting devotion, a way of physically, bodily engaging with the mysteries.

But I have a very particular, I suppose, spiritual moment as well, which was when, as a young server, I was leading the Maundy Thursday procession to the Altar of Repose, which was in the Lady Chapel. And I was the boat bearer, so I was with the thurifer at the front of the procession. And as we moved around the church, because it's a wonderful church for processions, it was built for that purpose. And then we entered into the Lady Chapel, which was the Altar of Repose. The switch was thrown and all the photo floods came on, and the chapel was bathed in light, and it was stunning. That would be one of the first of the evening services. Of course, they came in the 1950s, you know, with Pope Pius XII's reforms, and I remember that very, very clearly. I thought I was in heaven, I think.

0: The prayer of the rosary has a historic connection to the Dominican order. Could you just share a little bit about that historic connection?
1: Well, according to the traditions and the stories connected to the founding of the order, firstly, the Dominican order in our stories was an order that was very dear to Our Lady's heart. We call ourselves Mary's order, and we were first of all conceived in Mary's heart because she wanted an order that would bring the light of truth to shine on the world and to dispel the darkness of error. And this we see as a great act of mercy. However, when Saint Dominic first began his mission in the south of France, he encountered many obstacles and great difficulties. And so he prayed to Our Lady, and she told him that he should preach the rosary. And the tradition goes that she gave him the rosary and asked him to preach this, and that through the rosary, she would convert the hearts of many. And that the prayers of the rosary, she said, would be like drops of dew from heaven that would fall to the parched land. It's an image, really, of the soul's longing and thirst for God, and how an encounter with the mysteries of salvation in the rosary can help to bring the light of grace and the dewfall of the Holy Spirit into our hearts. I think that's what the rosary represents. It's very interesting that the word Ros in Latin means dew. And of course, rosary means the rose garden, but I think there's a little pun there that we could play with as well. And each bead can be thought of as a drop of that dewfall from heaven that would bring truth to a parched land that was thirsting for the truth. And so from the very beginning, we've had this

this mission of preaching for the salvation of souls and using the rosary as that tool. It's a mobile praying device you can take with you wherever you go. As you walk from place to place, as you sit on a bus, go on the tube, you can pray the rosary.

another reason why the rosary has a particular significance to the Dominican order, and I think that has to do with our theology. We preach a incarnational theology. We were founded against the backdrop of a particular heresy that existed during the time of St. Dominic, the Albigensian heresy, which was a dualist heresy, radically divided the physical world from the spiritual world, saw material things as evil and spiritual things as good. Preaching the rosary, of course, we're meditating on the mysteries of the life of Christ. We're meditating on the fact that God entered his creation, which he created as something good, not to condemn it, but to renew it. So that incarnational theology that's been part of our history is very much embedded in the prayer of the rosary.

0: the eternal Word of God, took human flesh to reconcile us to friendship with God. Jesus' whole life was a sharing in our human condition, even to the point of his suffering and death on the cross. As we contemplate the sorrowful mysteries of the Holy Rosary, we find that Jesus walks with us in every form of human suffering, physical or spiritual. The fifth sorrowful mystery is depicted in the chapel of the crucifixion. Above the altar, we see Christ on the cross, surrounded by Our Lady and the disciple St. John. We contemplate this final moment through the eyes of Mary, who stood at the foot of the cross, filled with pain. St. Mary Magdalene, standing at the foot of the cross, seems to invite us into the scene. Below the altar is the figure of the dead Christ in repose.
1: It's the most beautiful chapel, decoratively, I think. It's a chapel that people tend to gravitate towards. So after the early morning mass, each morning people will go there to pray the rosary. People come in and spend time there in prayer. It's where we have our Lourdes Grotto, which was placed there in 1914, of course. So we have that association with the chapel as well.

In the decree establishing the shrine, Cardinal Nichols expressed the wish that the faithful and others would come here to seek the intercession of Our Lady, but also through prayer to draw closer to Christ, her Son. And that's really our mission, is to draw people more closely to her Son, whether they are Catholic or not. So the first thing that we try to impress upon people, of course, is the beauty of the church, the fact that it's structured on the rosary prayer. It's a very beautiful place to be. Secondly, it was Pope John Paul II who said that the rosary was a compendium of the gospel. So it's a very important catechetical tool leading people gradually towards the truth. And thirdly, we pray at the end of the rosary, don't we, that we may imitate what they contain. So praying the rosary should change our lives, should make us draw closer to Christ, should make us better people. So through the beauty they find here and the truth contained in the rosary and the goodness that can come through praying the rosary, I think those three things, if people can take those away, we are drawing them closer to God.

0: before our mighty Father.
1: For the church and all the clergy, may their ministry be inspired by the words of the gospel. We pray to the Lord.

0: Who do you think that is up there? Who's that?
1: It's Mary.
0: Mary. And what? Who's Mary surrounded by?
1: Angels.
0: Angels. So where do you think Mary's going?
2: So with thanksgiving in our hearts, we bring our prayers and petitions.

0: James, thank you so much for being here today. It's wonderful to see you again. As a friend of the Rosary Shrine, you have some personal connections to this place of pilgrimage. Tell us about your personal ties to this church.
1: Mm-hmm. Well, I've been under the orbit of the Dominican Order, as it were, since I was an undergraduate at Edinburgh University. The first Dominicans I met were English Dominicans at the University of Edinburgh when I was a freshman, aged 18. And one of the first people I met at Edinburgh University was a Dominican, Father Aidan Nichols, who eventually married my wife and I. And gradually I became aware of the Dominican family, both in the UK and abroad. And I realised very soon that this church, St Dominic's here in London, was in a sense a kind of mother church for the English Dominican experience, the British Dominican experience. And I gravitated here quite early on when I realised that. And I realised that there were many, there was so much of the Dominican activity and thought and charism associated from this place and emanated from this place.
0: Over the years, you have written and spoken about the importance of beauty in the liturgy. How do you see the beauty of the Catholic faith expressed in a particular way in this place of pilgrimage?
1: Well, I'm aware that there are English Dominicans who value the role of liturgical music, that is the deep reservoir of chant, both Gregorian and Dominican, of course, and all the other aspects of liturgical music. There are English Dominicans, young, active today, who see that as a vital part of the church's mission. The rejuvenation of that sound, that very sound of Catholicism, the chant especially, so central to the life of this community here in St. Dominic's.

0: The fires who are signed here at the St Dominic's Priory next door to the shrine are very, very young and full of energy. And what's new for them about the evangelization is to give it a new spin, really, because it's an old message. And they're using some of the traditional ways of calling people together through music and through celebration, through art, and through devotion, of course.
1: Gregorian chant has its life, its very origins in the Old Testament. And we must remember that Jesus, our Lord, was probably a singer as well. He sung his prayers. When he and his disciples gathered for the Last Supper, it would have been a joyous sonic event. They would be singing their psalms. And that should be a reminder to us that Catholics owe it to themselves, to the Church, and to the glory of God, that they utilise their voices and sing as much as they can.
2: That's right. You know, and the Second Vatican Council reminded us that the purpose of sacred music is to glorify, to praise, to adore God, and the sanctification of the faithful. And as an internationally renowned composer, your work has really been dedicated to that vision. How does that, here in this shrine, really extend the Dominican mission of preaching the gospel, bringing the light of Christ into the heart of culture?
1: I've always been aware that great Dominican preachers encouraged the lay people who came under their orbit to use

our talents and our skills as vehicles for giving witness to the love of God. And that means, in a sense, you could say that if we are Christian musicians or artists, that there may even be an impetus for us to preach through our art. Now, that causes consternation in the secular world. Many secular people look at someone like me and are a bit worried about the idea of music and the arts becoming a kind of instrumentalist thing for a creed or an ideology. But it's more than that, and it's different from that. Catholic artists can give witness and acknowledgement to the source of all beauty, the source of all goodness and truth, through what we do in our art. Composers through the ages, in times past, have been described as midwives of faith because they wrote music for the liturgy. That means that the music of the great composers of the past, from Palestrina through to Mozart and Beethoven, would write music for liturgy that, in a sense, would carry the thoughts and prayers of the people present at that liturgy to the altar of God. And that's an incredible responsibility for any artist and composer. Yes, we write to entertain. Yes, we write to for the delight in music making. But there is that side to some of us who have had our experience with liturgy, that we serve the people, that we, what we do in our music and our music making helps them bring their thoughts and prayers to the very threshold of the divine.

0: Isn't that what we say? The Catechism says that the earthly liturgy is a participation in the heavenly liturgy, and sacred music really makes that possible, does it not?
1: Any person who has attended Mass over the years will have noticed that there is a clear sign in the Mass, especially when we get to the Eucharistic prayer and when we get to the Sanctus, that we on earth join our hearts and our voices with those in heaven who have gone before us, the saints, but also the angels who are in the presence of God and praising Him eternally. And to be part of that points to the great cosmic importance of what the liturgy is all about, and again puts great responsibilities on those artists who value the liturgy to give acknowledgement and a signifier of what that means in our daily lives.
0: How would you say that this place of pilgrimage, the Rosary Shrine, is really a place of the new evangelization that continues the mission of St. Dominic into the third Christian millennium?
1: I have a feeling that this church and this community have responded creatively to the great invitation for the church towards the new evangelization, and has made this place come alive with a vision to the future and a real sense of the potential for evangelizing in the 21st century.

To my mind, this shrine meets a particular need of our contemporary generation. In our time, our digital age, we have a situation where people are bombarded by bits of information, notifications, all emails, all the different things, which occupy their attention, which distract them from thinking about what is actually important to them, from stepping back to think, to contemplate. I'm told that pilgrimage has become a major attraction to people, whether they're believers in Christianity or any other religion or not. People walk the traditional pilgrimage routes because they want to have the space, they want to have the

0: time to contemplate, to be able to be free of distractions and to be able to think about what's important to them in their lives. And this shrine is itself a place of pilgrimage. People come to it from afar or relatively near on pilgrimage to be here. And it provides what I like to think of as a kind of total act or a total event of preaching for them, the different forms that can take. So they can hear the word of God, the word of the gospel, the mysteries of Christ's life being recounted to them. They can hear the preaching, the commentary, the kind of teaching about the gospel. Then their eyes also are enriched, are filled with the wonder of this church, of the different chapels, its different windows, as they see before them the mysteries of the rosary unfold. So I think the shrine meets a need, a particular need of our present society, the difficulties that people within our present society have with actually being able to have the space and the time to find out what is the truth, the deepest truth and purpose of their lives.
1: I've been involved with the Rosary Shrine for the past year. Really, it's inspired me to daily take up the Rosary, and the practice that really has transformed my life.
2: And what is that? How so?
1: As in, there was something that I think was lost in the Reformation. There's this old English tradition of particularly a devotion to the joyful mysteries of the Rosary. So it's kind of, for me as an English person, it's reclaiming my joy by praying the Rosary. It's like you're standing side by side with the Mother of God as you kind of, and she guides you through looking at the life of her son, which is so beautiful, it's deeply moving. And having a wonderful resource like this that kind of helps you to see it in front of you really helps to kind of incarnate those truths.
3: So I was baptised here, so my whole life really, I guess, St Dominic's has been my spiritual home, really. Baptism, confession, first holy communion, confirmation, the whole way through. It's been such an important and beautiful part of my prayer life. And it's so beautiful. I think I've got a real sense of the beauty of the faith and the beauty of God through this church.
4: The atmosphere, the beauty of the church, the grandeur of it, filled by the Dominicans themselves, and just the whole aesthetic experience plus the pastoral ministry of the Dominicans has been, even in my youngest memories to my current memories now, as sporadic as they were at the start, just always stuck in my mind visually. This place is a treasure, and a hidden treasure as well. It's so tucked away in North London, but it's a beautiful hidden gem.
5: I absolutely love the shrine and the church. They are places of huge spiritual significance for me.
6: As long as I can remember, I've prayed the rosary. I guess my mum taught me when I was very little.
5: It's amazing, and I love it.
7: And I most frequently pray it on my half an hour commute to work, because it's a nice little slot to do it daily, where possible.
3: It was just the point of the week that I look for absolutely the most was adoration on Thursdays, and just such an overwhelming sense of peace that I got from that. I would just be glowing. And sprint home so full of energy and joy.

As we continue our pilgrimage through the mysteries of the Holy Rosary, depicted in individual chapels of this shrine, we turn to contemplate, with Our Lady as guide, the glorious mysteries of her Son's resurrection from the dead, his ascension into heaven, the descent of the Holy Spirit on the Church, and the assumption of Our Lady into heaven. The final glorious mystery, the coronation of Mary as Queen of Heaven, will take us to the high altar in the sanctuary of this magnificent church. In this chapel of the Descent of the Holy Spirit, we see depicted in brilliant stonework the third glorious mystery. Here we are led to contemplate the gift of God's abiding presence in the Holy Spirit, the third divine person of the Blessed Trinity. The same Holy Spirit who overshadowed Our Lady at the Annunciation is now given to the Church so that we might, like Our Lady, live in the power of the Holy Spirit. We see high above the altar the hand of God the Father, and below him Christ, his Son, the Alpha and the Omega.

And then the dove, symbol of the Holy Spirit, from which shafts of light and fire radiate on the kneeling figures of Our Lady and the Apostles. Angels bow in adoration before this outpouring of the Holy Spirit, and they invite us to do the same.

0: the crowning work in this shrine of Our Lady of the Rosary is the high altar behind me, dedicated to the fifth glorious mystery, the coronation of Our Lady as Queen of Heaven. And it is here that we conclude our pilgrimage of beauty through the mysteries of the Holy Rosary in this shrine. In this center, we see Christ seated on a throne of sapphire and gold, surrounded by seraphim. In his left hand, he holds the Book of the Seven Seals. He invites his mother to her coronation. And then a large host of saints in glory are depicted on each side. Amid this glorious communion of saints kneels Saint Dominic, holding a rosary. And Saint Dominic seems to invite us to contemplate the face of Christ through the eyes of his own mother.
1: To my mind, when I see that window, it fills me with hope because the light of heaven actually pours through it and brings me near to heaven. And it gives me hope, a kind of vision of the heaven to which I long for as I journey through the mysteries as well of the rosary. Then it's the final destination. So I love that window with its simple and yet rich presentation of the coronation of Our Lady, of all the saints, including some of our most beloved Dominican saints.

0: Do you have a favorite chapel in this shrine to Our Lady of the Rosary?
1: I love the Lady Chapel, which is where we're sitting now. The glorious Lady altar with Our Lady giving the Rosary to St. Dominic and St. Catherine, St. Catherine of Alexandria, and St. Mary Magdalene looking on. And there you see a group of friends, gathered around receiving the Rosary. It is the focus of this place. It's where you see the image of Our Lady of the Rosary. It's been beautifully restored with the angels playing musical instruments. I'm very keen on music, so that's really rather lovely. And I've offered Mass at this altar a few times, and I find it a beautiful place to pray. The other chapel I love is the chapel of the finding of the child Jesus in the temple, because in that chapel, which I, for shorthand, call the Doctor's Chapel, it comes from that line from St. Luke's Gospel, and they found him sitting in the temple in the midst of the doctors teaching them. It's wonderful, I think, that chapel, the way the stained glass, love stained glass images, as you know, the way the stained glass works together with the sculpture. And of course, when we celebrate Mass in there, that doctor who first taught these great men is present in the Eucharist, and we receive Holy Communion. We learn from the teacher of all peoples. We learn about love. The Eucharist reveals love, and if we don't learn that, then we've learned nothing at all.
0: And isn't that the whole point of praying the Rosary? Wouldn't you say that the whole point of praying the Rosary is to lead us in on the journey of growing in our love for Christ?
1: Absolutely.
0: Who leads us to the Father. So in one sense, that really captures what the shrine is all about.
1: Yes, yes, certainly. I think the Rosary is contemplating Jesus through the eyes of Our Lady, as Pope St. John Paul II put it so well. I think it was Chesterton who said, you know, it's not repetitious, because a child would say to his mother again and again, I love you, I love you, I love you. And that's basically what it is. Every Hail Mary is a declaration of our love for God. And when we contemplate the mysteries of the Rosary, God is telling us his love for us and what he has done for us because he loves us. So it's a wonderful mission to bring people to contemplate the Rosary, to pray the Rosary, and so to encounter God and to experience his love. That's what we need in this world today.

0: 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And then, with the New York Times in one hand and the Catechism of the Catholic Church in the other, there's Cresta in the Afternoon with the legendary Al Cresta. 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
4: Hi, this is Doug Keck, inviting you to join me next time when our guest author is Dr. Matthew Wiseman. His book is The Two Jerusalems, My Conversion from the Messianic Movement to the Catholic Church.
5: Your assumptions about the way the world are can be very powerful. They can really shape the way you see reality. And that's a very strong assumption among Baptists and Messianics, is that everything Catholic is pagan.
4: That's author Dr. Matthew Wiseman, next time on Bookmark.
6: Dear brothers and sisters, I invite you to the 6th World Apostolic Congress of Mercy, which will take place this summer, June 7th to the 12th in Vilnius. Vilnius is the place from which, through St. Faustina, the message of mercy was entrusted to the world. From here,

0: it spread to all the continents. This June, people from all over the world will return to Vilnius to bear witness that this message is alive. 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Come to Vilnius. 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

Hello, friends. I'm Father Wade Menezes, and welcome to this segment of The Crux of the Matter. As Christians, we know that sin is always a personal act, even though it might be carried out with another, as in the case of adultery, or with several others. Sin is always committed by one's personal choice. In fact, the time-honored teaching of the Church has always defined sin as an offense against God, as well as an offense against truth and one's reason and right conscience. As such, the Church teaches that there are four categorical consequences to every sin: personal, social, ecclesial, and cosmic. In other words, each and every sin committed, whether venial or mortal, somehow affects the individual personally, say by friction with self. Socially, that is, it affects his relationship with others. Ecclesially, wherein the body of Christ itself is somehow disrupted. And cosmically, just read chapter 3 of the book of Genesis to see how the very cosmos, that is, creation itself, was affected by the sin of our first parents. The good news, however, is that these four areas of disruption are healed through the sacrament of reconciliation, precisely because of Almighty God's divine intervention. The Catechism, number 1469, states, "It must be recalled that this reconciliation with God leads, as it were, to other reconciliations, which repair the other breaches caused by sin. The forgiven penitent is reconciled with himself in his inmost being, where he regains his innermost truth. He is reconciled with his brethren, whom he has in some way offended and wounded. He is reconciled with the Church, and he is reconciled with all of creation, that is, with the very cosmos. As there is disruption between the sinner and these four areas, so is there healing between the penitent and these four areas. And this is the good news of reconciliation, and this has been The Crux of the Matter. I'm Father Wade Menezes. Thanks for joining us.

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1: Family, a prayer that we pray together is a powerful prayer. So please pray together with me our EWTN family prayer. Today we pray for those with same-sex attraction. Heavenly Father, we stand in awe of your glory and your beauty. You have said that it is not good for man to be alone. We pray for those who suffer with same-sex attraction. Heal the wounds of their past and help them to trust in your perfect plan for men and women. Protect them from those who would lead them into sin, and bring into their lives friends who will help them to grow in virtue and true freedom. Through Christ our Lord. Amen.
2: Behold the Lamb of God, who takes away the sins of the world. Take this, all of you, and eat of it.

For this is my body, which will be given up for you. Take this, all of you, and drink from it, for this is the chalice of my blood. Do this

0: In the name of the Father, and of the Son, and of the Holy Spirit.
1: Amen.
0: The grace of our Lord Jesus Christ, and the love of God, and the communion of the Holy Spirit be with you all. Brothers and sisters, let us acknowledge our sins and so prepare ourselves to celebrate the sacred mysteries. I confess to Almighty God and to you, my brothers and sisters, that I have greatly sinned in my thoughts and in my words, in what I have done and in what I have failed to do, through my fault, through my most grievous fault. Therefore, I ask Blessed Mary, ever Virgin, all the angels and saints, and you, my brothers and sisters, to pray for me to the Lord our God. May Almighty God have mercy on us, forgive us our sins, and bring us to everlasting life.

0: Let us pray. O God, who never cease to bestow the glory of holiness on the faithful servants you raise up for yourself, graciously grant that the Holy Spirit may kindle in us that fire with which he wonderfully filled the heart of St. Philip Neri. Through our Lord Jesus Christ, your Son, who lives and reigns with you in the unity of the Holy Spirit, God forever and ever.
1: A reading from the first letter of St. Peter. Beloved, concerning the salvation of your souls, the prophet

0: prophets who prophesied about the grace that was to be yours searched and investigated it, investigating the time and circumstances that the Spirit of Christ within them indicated. When it testified in advance to the sufferings destined for Christ and the glories to follow them, it was revealed to them that they were serving not themselves, but you, with regard to the things that they have, that have now been announced to you. But those who preach the good news to you through the Holy Spirit sent from heaven, things into which angels long to look. Therefore, gird up the loins of your mind, live soberly, and set your hopes completely on the grace to be brought to you at the revelation of Jesus Christ. Like obedient children, do not act in compliance with the desires of your former ignorance, but as he who calls you is holy, be holy yourselves in every aspect of your conduct. For it is written, be holy because I am holy. The word of the Lord.
1: Thanks be to God.
0: The Lord has made known his salvation.
2: The Lord has made known his salvation.
0: Sing to the Lord a new song, for he has done wondrous deeds. His right hand has won victory for him, his holy arm.
2: The Lord has made known his salvation.
0: The Lord has made known his salvation. In the sight of the nations, he has revealed his justice. He has remembered his kindness and his faithfulness toward the house of Israel.
2: The Lord has made known his salvation.
0: All the ends of the earth have seen the salvation by our God. Sing joyfully to the Lord, all you lands. Break into song, sing praise.
1: The Lord has

Peter began to say to Jesus, "We have given up everything and followed you." Jesus said, "Amen, I say to you, there is no one who has given up house or brothers or sisters or mother or father or children or lands for my sake and for the sake of the gospel who will not receive 100 times more now in this present age, houses and brothers and sisters and mothers and children and lands with persecutions and eternal life in the age to come. But many that are first will be last, and the last will be first."

Today, the Universal Church celebrates the feast of St. Philip Neri, the founder of the Congregation of the Oratory, who has become affectionately known as the Apostle of Rome. He was born in Florence in 1515 to a middle-class family from whom he received a decent education before being sent to his uncle Romolo, who was a wealthy merchant at San Germano near the base of Monte Cassino.

And his family had hoped that Philip would inherit his uncle's fortune, but God had other plans for him. Philip indeed applied himself to working diligently with his uncle, but he also developed a strong habit of prayer. He would often go to a little mountain chapel that belonged to the Benedictines and spend time in prayer there. And it was in these hours of prayer, that his vocation developed. He decided to go to Rome at the age of 18 and even befriended a Florentine resident who provided him a place to stay at his house while Philip agreed to tutor his two sons. And although he had completed the studies necessary for ordination to the priesthood, he would not be ordained a priest for another 17 years. And at the time that St. Philip had arrived in Rome, the city was in a period of moral decline, including within the church. The faith in Rome was severely weakened due to a spirit of worldliness that set in even among the clergy. There were serious abuses in the church, as cardinals who were selected by the wealthy Medici family behaved more like statesmen than sons of the church. The downplaying of Christian values, along with the indifference and corruption among the clergy, only strengthened the spirit of indifference among the laity. And upon seeing the state of the church in Rome, St. Philip did not respond with anger, hatred, bitterness, or a spirit of condemnation. Rather, he was so filled with the love of Jesus Christ that he exuded nothing but joy and good humor. His ministry in Rome, quite simply, consisted of walking around the city and interacting with various people along the way. His approach could be characterized as evangelizing by walking around. To every place where he went, including hospitals, he carried with him the great joy that he experienced from his time of prayer and treated all people with the greatest kindness, respect, joy, and deference. He interacted with thousands of people throughout his life, wherever he encountered them, whether on street corners, in shops, factories, churches, parks, and anywhere else he went. And something that is most famously known about St. Philip is the miraculous enlargement of his heart. In 1544, while he was at prayer, asking the Holy Spirit for a greater outpouring of his gifts, Philip saw what he describes as a globe of fire that entered his mouth and lodged in his heart. And he suddenly felt such a surging of love within his breast that it became too much for him to bear. And as he placed his hand on his chest, he could feel his heart swelling within him. And years later, after his death, doctors examined his body and found that the saint's heart had indeed swelled so much that two of his ribs were broken and had curved into the form of an arch, as if his very body had struggled to make more room for his heart that was full of love. And it was this same love of Christ burning within his chest that he so desired to share with every person that he met. And although he had been personally avoiding ordination for years out of humility, he was eventually ordained to the priesthood in 1551 at the age of 36. Even after ordination, he continued with his unique style of evangelizing by walking around. As St. Philip wandered around, interacting with people, giving them a word of encouragement, exhorting them to go to confession and to live a holy moral life, he began to garner a following of people who would accompany him on his missions. And St. Philip would often have a group with him to visit seven churches in a row. And during their travels from church to church, the group would picnic while also listening to musicians whom St. Philip brought along for the purpose of entertainment. Philip was renowned for his lightheartedness, his humor, and even his silly demeanor at times that rendered him approachable to other people. And these church outings became so popular that even leaders, intellectuals, musicians, and scholars would come to him. Philip and his companions were eventually given charge of a parish where they held

evening sessions for singing psalms, songs, reading from the lives of the martyrs, praying the psalms, and holding rich conversations. And Philip called these gatherings the oratory, partly because the participants would often listen to musical pieces called oratorios. And it was in 1575 that the Congregation of the Oratory was officially established. The Congregation of the Oratory, or Oratorians, exists today as a society of apostolic life that consists of both priests and laymen who live together without taking vows and who engage in various individual ministries. And St. Philip Neri lived until 1595, when he died at the age of 80 years old. It was his kind, joyful, humble, and good-humored nature that earned him the title of the patron saint of joy and humor. His great love for God and for the message of the gospel was rooted in his love for deep prayer. And as a result of his kindness, his joy, and availability to other people, he became an enormously popular man during his lifetime and even after his death. And he serves as a model for all Christians who are actively engaged in the work of evangelization. As St. Teresa of Avila is famously quoted as saying, "Lord, save us from sour-faced saints." It can be very tempting as a Christian to look at the state of the world and the church and to give in to feelings of anger, harshness, bitterness, fear, hatred, and negativity. And yet none of these negative qualities can be found in St. Philip, who instead embodied the fruits of the Holy Spirit: charity, joy, peace, patience, kindness, goodness, generosity, gentleness, faithfulness, modesty, self-control, and chastity. And his life of prayer and his love for God fueled his love for neighbor and enabled him to show them the gentle countenance of Jesus. And through the intercession of St. Philip Neri, may we all be filled with the joy of the Lord and a desire to share that joy with others for the sake of the salvation of souls and the building up of the kingdom of heaven.

0: United with our brothers and sisters throughout the world, let us offer our petitions to God, our common Father, in trust and love.
1: For our Holy Father, that the Lord may guide and lead him in his care for all the people of God, we pray to the Lord. For all priests, deacons, and religious, that they may be filled with the joy of God's continual presence in the Eucharist, we pray to the Lord. For all who strive to uphold civil peace, that they may be guided by God's wisdom, we pray to the Lord. That artists, authors, and performers may use their talents to speak out for the unborn and for all who suffer injustice, we pray to the Lord. For the faithful departed, that through God's mercy they may rest in peace, we pray to the Lord.
0: We pray especially for Derek Kluse, who is with us for his final day as the organist and choir director. We pray that the Lord may continue to guide him and bless him in his future endeavors. We give thanks to God for his 25 years of service to EWTN. We pray to the Lord. Lord, by your grace, we are made one in mind and heart. Give us a love for what you command and a longing for what you promise, so that amid this world

0: Pray, brothers and sisters, that my sacrifice and yours may be acceptable to God, the Almighty Father.
1: May the Lord accept the sacrifice and your gifts for the praise and glory of his name, for our good and good of all his holy church.
0: As we offer you the sacrifice of praise, O Lord, we ask that by the example of St. Philip, we may always give ourselves cheerfully for the glory of your name and the service of our neighbor, through Christ our Lord.
1: Amen.

is truly right and just, our duty and our salvation, always and everywhere to give you thanks, Lord, Holy Father, Almighty and Eternal God, through Christ our Lord. For as on the festival of Saint Philip Neri, you bid your church rejoice, so too you strengthen her by the example of his holy life. Teach her by his words of preaching, and keep her safe in answer to his prayers. And so with the company of angels and saints, we sing the hymn of your praise, as with

You are indeed holy, O Lord, and all you have created rightly gives you praise. For through your Son, our Lord Jesus Christ, by the power and working of the Holy Spirit, you give life to all things and make them holy. And you never cease to gather a people to yourself so that from the rising of the sun to its setting, a pure sacrifice may be offered to your name. Therefore, O Lord, we humbly implore you, by the same Spirit, graciously make holy these gifts we have brought to you for consecration, that they may become the body and blood of your Son, our Lord Jesus Christ, at whose command we celebrate these mysteries. For on the night he was betrayed, he himself took bread, and giving you thanks, he said the blessing, broke the bread, and gave it to his disciples, saying, "Take this, all of you, and eat of it, for this is my body, which will be given up for you."

In a similar way, when supper was ended, he took the chalice, and giving you thanks, he said the blessing, and gave the chalice to his disciples, saying, Take this, all of you, and drink from it, for this is the chalice of my blood, the blood of the new and eternal covenant, which will be poured out for you and for many for the forgiveness of sins. Do this in memory of me.

0: Therefore, O Lord, as we celebrate the memorial of the saving passion of your Son, his wondrous resurrection and ascension into heaven, and as we look forward to his second coming, we offer you in thanksgiving this holy and living sacrifice. Look, we pray, upon the oblation of your church, and recognizing the sacrificial victim by whose death you will to reconcile us to yourself, grant that we who are nourished by the body and blood of your Son, and filled with his Holy Spirit, may become one body, one spirit in Christ.
1: May he make of us an eternal offering to you, so that we may obtain an inheritance with your elect, especially with the most blessed Virgin Mary, Mother of God, with blessed Joseph, her spouse, with your blessed apostles and glorious martyrs, with Saint Philip Neri, and with all the saints on whose constant intercession in your presence we rely for unfailing help. May this sacrifice of our reconciliation, we pray, O Lord, advance the peace and salvation of all the world. Be pleased to confirm in faith and charity your pilgrim church on earth, with your servant, Leo, our Pope, and Stephen, our Bishop, the order of bishops, all the clergy, and the entire people you have gained for your own. Listen graciously to the prayers of this family whom you have summoned before you. In your compassion, O merciful Father, gather to yourself all your children scattered throughout the world.
0: To our departed brothers and sisters, and to all who were pleasing to you at their passing from this life, give kind admittance to your kingdom. There we hope to enjoy forever the fullness of your glory through Christ our Lord, through whom we bestow on the world all that is good.

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Lord Jesus Christ, who said to your apostles, "Peace I leave you, my peace I give you," look not on our sins, but on the faith of your church, and graciously grant her peace and unity in accordance with your will, who live

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1: Lord.

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0: 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Through Christ our Lord.
1: Amen.
0: Please be seated.
2: Thought it was fitting today on this feast of St. Philip Neri that Father Matthew mentioned that Philip Neri liked to use music to evangelize. And so we are so grateful to Derek Clues for his 25 years of playing the organ here for the daily mass and enhancing our liturgies with just the beauty of music that we heard again today. And last night, Derek joined us. We gave him a beautiful statue of St. Francis so he'd remember his Franciscan connection here. And he taught the friars a Gregorian chant, including Father Matthew. We had a friar choir for a while. He also enhanced the musical talents of many young people through the girls' choir and the boys' choir. Some who are studying music, organ, and so on. Last night, Derek was relating to the friars that he was asked twice to play the organ for this mass by the previous music director. And both times he said, no, it was too early in the morning. But on the third time, he said, yes. And he's been playing for 25 years since. So maybe now you're a morning person, Derek. But we pray God's blessing on your new endeavors and opportunities. And we thank you for enriching our liturgy with so much beautiful music over these years. May God bless you.
0: Dominus vobiscum.
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0: Benedicat vos omnipotens Deus, Pater.

Saint Michael, the Archangel, defend us in battle. Be our protection against the wickedness and snares of the devil. May God rebuke him, we humbly pray. Do thou, Prince by the heavenly hosts, by the power of God, cast into hell Satan and all the evil spirits, pour out the world, seeking the ruin of souls. Amen.

Prayer for vocations. God our Father, who wills that all men may be saved and come to the knowledge of your truth, we beg you to send laborers into your harvest and grant them grace to speak your word with all boldness, so that your word may spread and be glorified, and all nations may know you, the only God, to him whom you may have sent, Jesus Christ, your Son, our Lord. Amen. Our Lady, Queen of Americans, Mary, Mother Francis, Missionaries of Eternal Word, pray for us.

0: The Paschal candle is the large candle blessed on Holy Saturday, symbolizing Jesus as the light of the world. Within the candle are 5 grains of incense commemorating Christ's wounds. It is used in the blessing of the baptismal water on Holy Saturday and is lit during liturgical services until Ascension Thursday, when it is removed from the sanctuary.
1: I was reading the life of the saints and I was fascinated by the quotation from Saint Cyprian of Carthage. It gives a profound truth against jealousy. He says, "Jealousy is the root of all evils, the source of all disasters, the nursery of sins, the substance of transgressions. From it, hatred rises, animosity proceeds from it. Jealousy inflames avarice. Jealousy incites ambition when one sees another more exalted in honors." You see, one who is envious of another person is a terrible situation to be. I want you to celebrate others. Delight in their joy. Mourn in their pains. That's the way of the saints. God love you. God bless you.

I'm Camille Polly, and today on Faith Matters, let's consider the question, are you what you look like? People who advocate for legal abortion often show pictures of the unborn child at her earliest stage of development. They'll tell you that scientists using very advanced equipment can't distinguish the difference between, say, a human zygote and a chicken zygote. Now, of course, if that scientist had access to the tools of a geneticist, he'd be able to use DNA sequencing to notice that there's quite a difference indeed. But regardless, the fact that a scientist can't distinguish the difference between a human being and another type of animal by its visual appearance early in development has more to do with the limitations of our physical observations than whether that entity is actually a human being. You know, there was a time in history when men took it for granted that women were an inferior being because they didn't look like men. And there was a time when a decisive majority of people who had light skin color took it for granted that people with dark skin color were inferior beings. Is what you look like truly the sum total of what you are? And if you are what you look like before you're born, then shouldn't you be the sum total of what you look like after you're born? That would seem to put a lot of us at a distinct disadvantage when our appearances don't measure up to someone else's standards of what we should look like in order to be considered a human person.

We take so much care of everything. And everything we care so much about is passing. But we'll put our whole life, our whole love, our intellect, our memory, our will, our whole being

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Let's ask pardon for all the useless amount of time we spend on trivialities, on things that have nothing to do with the good of my neighbor or the good of my soul or the good of my family or my country, whatever. Let's ask pardon of the Lord for all the things that we get angry over. Whether they're just or unjust, they distress our soul. And Lord, we're sorry for our anger. We're sorry for our impetuosity. We're sorry for our impatience. We're sorry, Lord, for all the love I do not give, for being so selfish in my ways. I'm sorry, Lord, for thinking more of me than I do of you or my neighbor. I'm sorry, Lord, for being gossipy and antagonistic and just plain obnoxious sometimes, for being irritable and irritating. For these, Lord, and all my faults and weaknesses, all my sins, I ask your pardon. I ask, dear Jesus, that you bestow upon all those I have heard special gifts and graces and many blessings. I ask you to bestow upon my enemies, those who will to do me harm, thy paternal blessing this evening, that I may face thee with a humble heart and a heart that is full of peace. I ask this in the name of Jesus and through the powerful intercession of the Immaculate Heart of Mary. Amen.

0: The year 750 A.D. During the consecration at the holy sacrifice of the Mass, a priest in Lanciano, Italy, who doubts the real presence of Jesus Christ in the Holy Eucharist, is stunned when the host transforms into human flesh and the wine transforms into human blood. The blood then coagulates into five drops, which are said to represent the five wounds of Christ. In 1971, the miracle of Lanciano was confirmed by modern science. The conserved flesh is found to be cardiac muscle tissue, and the blood is human type AB positive, the same blood found in other Eucharistic miracles even today.
1: The Holy Father's prayer intention for the month of May is that everyone might have food. Let us pray that everyone, from large producers to small consumers, be committed to avoid wasting food and to ensure that everyone has access to quality food.
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O God, come to my aid. O Lord, make haste to help me. Glory be to the Father, and to the Son, and to the Holy Spirit. As it was in the beginning, is now, and ever shall be, world without end. Amen. The first salutation. Through the intercession of Saint Michael and the celestial choir of seraphim, may it please God to make us worthy to receive into our hearts the fire of his perfect charity. Amen. Our Father who art in heaven, hallowed be thy name. Thy kingdom come, thy will be done on earth as it is in heaven. Give us this day our daily bread, and forgive us

our trespasses, as we forgive those who trespass against us. And lead us not into temptation, but deliver us from evil. Amen. Hail Mary, full of grace, the Lord is with thee. Blessed art thou amongst women, and blessed is the fruit of thy womb, Jesus. Holy Mary, Mother of God, pray for us sinners now and at the hour of our death. Amen. Hail Mary, full of grace, the Lord is with thee. Blessed art thou among women, and blessed is the fruit of thy womb, Jesus. Holy Mary, Mother of God, pray for us sinners, now and at the hour of our death. Amen. Hail Mary, full of grace, the Lord is with thee. Blessed art thou among women, and blessed is the fruit of thy womb, Jesus. Holy Mary, Mother of God, pray for us sinners now and at the hour of our death. Amen. The second salutation. Through the intercession of Saint Michael and the celestial choir of cherubim, may God grant us the grace to abandon the ways of sin and follow the path of Christian perfection. Amen. Our Father, who art in heaven, hallowed be thy name. Thy kingdom come, thy will be done on earth as it is in heaven. Give us this day our daily bread, and forgive us our trespasses, as we forgive those who trespass against us. And lead us not into temptation, but deliver us from evil. Amen. Hail Mary, full of grace, the Lord is with thee. Blessed art thou amongst women, and blessed is the fruit of thy womb, Jesus. Holy Mary, Mother of God, pray for us sinners, now and at the hour of our death. Amen. Hail Mary, full of grace, the Lord is with thee. Blessed art thou among women, and blessed is the fruit of thy womb, Jesus. Holy Mary, Mother of God, pray for us sinners now and at the hour of our death. Amen. Hail Mary, full of grace, the Lord is with thee. Blessed art thou amongst women, and blessed is the fruit of thy womb, Jesus. Holy Mary, Mother of God, pray for us sinners now and at the hour of our death. Amen. The third salutation. Through the intercession of Saint Michael and the celestial choir of thrones, may it please God to infuse into our hearts a true and earnest spirit of humility. Amen. Our Father, who art in heaven, hallowed be thy name. Thy kingdom come, thy will be done on earth as it is in heaven. Give us this day our daily bread, and forgive us our trespasses, as we forgive those who trespass against us. And lead us not into temptation, but deliver us from evil. Amen. Hail Mary, full of grace, the Lord is with thee. Blessed art thou amongst women, and blessed is the fruit of thy womb, Jesus. Holy Mary, Mother of God, pray for us sinners, now and at the hour of our death. Amen. Hail Mary, full of grace, the Lord is with thee. Blessed art thou among women, and blessed is the fruit of thy womb, Jesus. Holy Mary, Mother of God, pray for us.

sinners now and at the hour of our death. Amen. Hail Mary, full of grace, the Lord is with thee. Blessed art thou amongst women, and blessed is the fruit of thy womb, Jesus. Holy Mary, Mother of God, pray for us sinners now and at the hour of our death. Amen. The fourth salutation. Through the intercession of Saint Michael and the celestial choir of dominations, may it please God to grant us the grace to have dominion over our senses and to correct our depraved passion. Amen. Our Father, who art in heaven, hallowed be thy name. Thy kingdom come, thy will be done on earth as it is in heaven. Give us this day our daily bread, and forgive us our trespasses as we forgive those who trespass against us. And lead us not into temptation, but deliver us from evil. Amen. Hail Mary, full of grace, the Lord is with thee. Blessed art thou amongst women, and blessed is the fruit of thy womb, Jesus. Holy Mary, Mother of God, pray for us sinners now and at the hour of our death. Amen. Hail Mary, full of grace, the Lord is with thee. Blessed art thou among women, and blessed is the fruit of thy womb, Jesus. Holy Mary, Mother of God, pray for us sinners now and at the hour of our death. Amen. Hail Mary, full of grace, the Lord is with thee. Blessed art thou among women, and blessed is the fruit of thy womb, Jesus. Holy Mary, Mother of God, pray for us sinners now and at the hour of our death. Amen. The fifth salutation. Through the intercession of Saint Michael and the celestial choir of virtues, may our Lord keep us from falling into temptation and deliver us from evil. Amen. Our Father, who art in heaven, hallowed be thy name. Thy kingdom come. Thy will be done on earth as it is in heaven. Give us this day our daily bread, and forgive us our trespasses as we forgive those who trespass against us. And lead us not into temptation, but deliver us from evil. Amen. Hail Mary, full of grace, the Lord is with thee. Blessed art thou amongst women, and blessed is the fruit of thy womb, Jesus. Holy Mary, Mother of God, pray for us sinners now and at the hour of our death. Amen. Hail Mary, full of grace, the Lord is with thee. Blessed art thou amongst women, and blessed is the fruit of thy womb, Jesus. Holy Mary, Mother of God, pray for us sinners, now and at the hour of our death. Amen. Hail Mary, full of grace, the Lord is with thee. Blessed art thou among women, and blessed is the fruit of thy womb, Jesus. Holy Mary, Mother of God, pray for us sinners, now and at the hour of our death. Amen. The sixth salutation. Through the intercession of Saint Michael

and the celestial choir of powers. May God vouchsafe to keep our souls from the wiles and the temptations of the devil. Amen. Our Father who art in heaven, hallowed be thy name. Thy kingdom come, thy will be done on earth as it is in heaven. Give us this day our daily bread, and forgive us our trespasses, as we forgive those who trespass against us. And lead us not into temptation, but deliver us from evil. Amen. Hail Mary, full of grace, the Lord is with thee. Blessed art thou amongst women, and blessed is the fruit of thy womb, Jesus. Holy Mary, Mother of God, pray for us sinners, now and at the hour of our death. Amen. Hail Mary, full of grace, the Lord is with thee. Blessed art thou amongst women, and blessed is the fruit of thy womb, Jesus. Holy Mary, Mother of God, pray for us sinners now and in the hour of our death. Amen. Hail Mary, full of grace, the Lord is with thee. Blessed art thou amongst women, and blessed is the fruit of thy womb, Jesus. Holy Mary, Mother of God, pray for us sinners now and at the hour of our death. Amen. Seventh salutation. Through the intercession of Saint Michael and the celestial choir of principalities, may it please God to fill our hearts with the spirit of true and hearty obedience. Amen. Our Father, who art in heaven, hallowed be thy name. Thy kingdom come, thy will be done on earth as it is in heaven. Give us this day our daily bread, and forgive us our trespasses as we forgive those who trespass against us. And lead us not into temptation, but deliver us from evil. Amen. Hail Mary, full of grace, the Lord is with thee. Blessed art thou amongst women, and blessed is the fruit of thy womb, Jesus. Holy Mary, Mother of God, pray for us sinners, now and at the hour of our death. Amen. Hail Mary, full of grace, the Lord is with thee. Blessed art thou amongst women, and blessed is the fruit of thy womb, Jesus. Holy Mary, Mother of God, pray for us sinners, now and at the hour of our death. Amen. Hail Mary, full of grace, the Lord is with thee. Blessed art thou amongst women, and blessed is the fruit of thy womb, Jesus. Holy Mary, Mother of God, pray for us sinners, now and at the hour of our death. Amen. The eighth salutation. Through the intercession of Saint Michael and the celestial choir of archangels, may it please God to grant us the grace of perseverance in the faith and in all good works, that we may thereby be enabled to attain unto the glory of paradise. Amen. Our Father who art in heaven, hallowed be thy name. Thy kingdom come, thy will be done on earth as it is in heaven. Give us this day our daily bread, and forgive us our trespasses as we forgive those who trespass against us. And lead us not into temptation.

0: but deliver us from evil. Amen. 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Blessed art thou among women, and blessed is the fruit of thy womb, Jesus. Holy Mary, Mother of God, pray for us sinners now and at the hour of our death. Amen. Hail Mary, full of grace, the Lord is with thee. Blessed art thou amongst women, and blessed is the fruit of thy womb, Jesus. Holy Mary, Mother of God, pray for us sinners now and at the hour of our death. Amen. Hail Mary, full of grace, the Lord is with thee. Blessed art thou amongst women, and blessed is the fruit of thy womb, Jesus. Holy Mary, Mother of God, pray for us sinners now and at the hour of our death. Amen.
1: The ninth salutation. Through the intercession of Saint Michael and the celestial choir of angels, may God vouchsafe to grant that they may protect us during life, and after death may lead us into the everlasting glory of heaven. Amen. Our Father, who art in heaven, hallowed be thy name. Thy kingdom come, thy will be done on earth as it is in heaven. Give us this day our daily bread, and forgive us our trespasses as we forgive those who trespass against us. And lead us not into temptation, but deliver us from evil. Amen. Hail Mary, full of grace, the Lord is with thee. Blessed art thou among women, and blessed is the fruit of thy womb, Jesus. Holy Mary, Mother of God, pray for us sinners, now and at the hour of our death. Amen. Hail Mary, full of grace, the Lord is with thee. Blessed art thou amongst women, and blessed is the fruit of thy womb, Jesus. Holy Mary, Mother of God, pray for us sinners, now and at the hour of our death. Amen. Hail Mary, full of grace, the Lord is with thee. Blessed art thou amongst women, and blessed is the fruit of thy womb, Jesus. Holy Mary, Mother of God, pray for us sinners now and at the hour of our death.

0: Michael.
1: Our Father, who art in heaven, hallowed be thy name. Thy kingdom come, thy will be done on earth as it is in heaven. Give us this day our daily bread, and forgive us our trespasses, as we forgive those who trespass against us. And lead us not into temptation, but deliver us from evil. Amen. In honor of Saint Gabriel. Our Father who art in heaven, hallowed be thy name. Thy kingdom come, thy will be done on earth as it is in heaven. Give us this day our daily bread, and forgive us our trespasses as we forgive those who trespass against us. And lead us not into temptation, but deliver us from evil. Amen. In honor of Saint Raphael. Our Father who art in heaven, hallowed be thy name. Thy kingdom come, thy will be done on earth as it is in heaven. Give us

daily bread, and forgive us our trespasses, as we forgive those who trespass against us. And lead us not into temptation, but deliver us from evil. Amen. In honor of our own guardian angel, our Father, who art in heaven, hallowed be thy name. Thy kingdom come, thy will be done, on earth as it is in heaven. Give us this day our daily bread, and forgive us our trespasses, as we forgive those who trespass against us. And lead us not into temptation, but deliver us from evil. Amen. Saint Michael, glorious Prince, chief and champion of the heavenly hosts, guardian of the souls of men, conqueror of the rebellious angels, steward of the palace of God under our divine King Jesus Christ, our worthy leader, endowed with superhuman excellence and virtue, vouchsafed to free us from all evil, who with full confidence have recourse to thee, and by thy incomparable protection enable us to make progress every day in the faithful service of our God. Amen. Let us pray. Pray for us, most blessed Michael, Prince of the Church of Jesus Christ, that we may be made worthy of his promises. Almighty and eternal God, who in thine own marvelous goodness and pity didst forelay the common salvation of men, choose thy glorious Archangel Michael to be the Prince of thy Church. Make us worthy, we pray thee, to be delivered by his beneficent protection from all our enemies, that at the hour of our death none of them may approach to harm us. Rather, do thou vouchsafe unto us that by the same Archangel Michael we may be introduced into the presence of thy most high and divine majesty. Through the merits of the same Jesus Christ, our Lord. Amen.

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Many. In fact, very many. Okay, you got satellite, there's Sky as well as Sky Freesat, and if you tune it in manually, you can also get EWTN on most Freesat receivers. 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

I'm Joan, and this is my Rome. Welcome to Joan's Rome. But this is an out-of-town Joan's Rome, because once again, we're in Assisi. And Assisi has just an embarrassment of riches when it comes to churches. Old ones, new ones, mostly old, of course. Small ones, large ones, mammoth basilicas. Today, we're in front of the Church of St. Mary Major, which had a very great link with Francis's life. As a matter of fact, when he had his conversion, it was Bishop Guido of Assisi who took Francis under his wing. And it was to Bishop Guido that Francis gave his clothes. He said his earthly possessions, he renounced the inheritance from his father, and he gave everything back to his father through the bishop. And St. Francis also did one other wonderful thing in this church, reconciling Bishop Guido with the mayor of Assisi. It was actually through St. Francis's intervention that the bishop and the mayor, who were almost enemies, were reconciled. He charged his companions to sing before them the Canticle of the Creatures, which, of course, he had composed, to which he added, for the occasion, a special verse. Be praised, my Lord, for those who grant pardon for love of you. It's very important to note that it's in this Church of St. Mary Major that St. Francis spent some of his last days. He was cared for here, and then, when he was nearing death, he was carried to his beloved Porzioncola. So when you come to Assisi on your next trip to Italy, make sure you also come to see the other St. Mary Major, not the one in Rome, the one here in Assisi, which has such an intimate connection to Francis's life. For more insights into the daily life here in Rome, check out my daily blog, Joan's Rome, on EWTN.com.

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1: I'm Veronica Hudo in Washington, D.C. Tonight on EWTN News Nightly, Magnificent Humanity. Pope Leo XIV launches historic social encyclical on AI, debating artificial consciousness and its massive impact on humanity. Next steps, the U.S. strikes southern Iran as the Trump administration weighs its next steps in high-stakes negotiations. Plus, faith on the road. The 2026 Eucharistic pilgrimage kicks off on Pentecost, bringing Christ's healing presence across our nation. These stories and more tonight.
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1: Thank you for being with us on the Feast of St. Philip Neri, our top story tonight. Pope Leo XIV has published the first encyclical of his papacy, Magnificent Humanity. The document looks at the role of the church and social doctrine in the age of artificial intelligence. EWTN's Javier Romero reports from Rome.
3: In a historic move, Pope Leo personally attended the presentation of Magnifica Humanitas, his first encyclical. It's a document he signed on the symbolic date of May 15th. It was on that day, in 1891, that another Pope Leo, Leo XIII, signed his encyclical Rerum Novarum, in which he called for respect for human dignity in the face of massive technological and industrial changes. Now, the world faces a new challenge, one that poses a different kind of threat to humanity.
4: Artificial intelligence now demands to be disarmed, freed from logics that turn it into an instrument of domination, exclusion, and death. Like nuclear energy, it must be at the service of all and of the common good. Decisions about technology must never be separated from conscience and responsibility.
3: The encyclical calls for greater oversight of artificial intelligence, saying that if left unchecked, the technology can lead to drastic consequences in people's personal and professional lives. For example, AI technology requires

0: quarry source materials like cobalt and nickel, and the supply chains that provide them have been linked to severe abuses like slavery and child labor. It is no coincidence that the co-founder of Anthropic, one of the largest AI technology companies, was present in the Vatican. He acknowledged that market pressure to remain competitive is intense and could lead to prioritizing efficiency over the individual.
1: Every frontier AI lab, including Anthropic, operates inside a set of incentives and constraints that can sometimes conflict with doing the right thing. The pressure to stay commercially viable and to stay at the frontier of research. Geopolitical pressure and the older, plainer pressures of pride and ambition. We need informed critics who will tell the labs when we are failing. We need moral voices that the incentives cannot bend.
0: The Pope also expressed his concern about the use of artificial intelligence in waging war, from spreading fake news that hinders dialogue to developing systems that kill in such an impersonal way that violence becomes normalized.
2: Well, it's a very, very strong call, isn't it? And it has to do with responsible use. And the Holy Father gives the example of military power, where we have achieved a certain control. And we must do the same with artificial intelligence in its military use as soon as possible.
3: Bellico, lo más pronto posible.
0: Magnifica Humanitas is Pope Leo's wake-up call to a world entering a new and dangerous phase of history where, once again, the winds of war are blowing.
4: Leo XIV's first document was the Apostolic Exhortation, the Laicite, but it was a document that Francis had already begun. This encyclical, Magnifica Humanitas, is a text written entirely by Pope Leo, a document that could be defined as the voice of the world's conscience in the face of the current technological revolution, a call to responsibility and unity that complements the efforts of governments and international institutions to try to prevent excesses or abuse in the use of new tools such as artificial intelligence. In Rome, Javier Romero, EWTN News.
5: Joining us now is Ryan T. Anderson, president of the Ethics and Public Policy Center. Ryan, welcome to the show.
6: Thanks for having me. It's a pleasure to be with you.
5: What are some of the highlights from this important social teaching, and what is Pope Leo warning humanity about in regards to AI?
6: Sure. So the encyclical is really an impressive document. It goes through, you know, a 135-year history of Catholic social thought. And so it walks the readers through, you know, first the history, starting with Leo XIII up through Pope Francis, going, you know, pope by pope by pope, what their distinctive teaching was. Then it goes through, you know, the six basic principles of Catholic social thought: the primacy of the common good, subsidiarity, solidarity, the dignity of the human person, the universal destination of earthly goods, and the concept of social justice. Then it turns to reflection on technology, and both the ways in which, you know, human agents have to master technology. We have to be in the driver's seat, not allow ourselves to be shaped by technology, but also a consideration of how every piece of technology itself embodies a certain worldview, a certain anthropology. And so we need to be aware of, you know, how our tools are already priming the pump to shape us and our response to them.
5: Do you think tech companies will listen to these warnings, and how can they work with the Vatican on this pivotal topic?
6: You know, that's to be seen. I think clearly some of the tech companies want to listen. You know, we saw at the actual presentation of the encyclical, there was one of the co-founders of Anthropic spoke. You had a clip of him during your coverage. And so I think it's clear that there are some technologists who are aware that the technology is moving faster than ethical reflection. And they want the Vatican to be speaking into this moment. They want people like you and me and our listeners to be holding them accountable to moral truths. They realize that the technology that they are creating and unleashing is something they don't fully understand themselves. And so the Pope's cautions here are really quite helpful, and hopefully we will see some of the tech leaders listen.
5: So we knew that the encyclical was coming. Have you been surprised by the amount of coverage of Pope Leo's encyclical, and why do you think it has resonated so widely?
6: Not surprised, but pleasantly pleased. And I think this is something unique about the Bishop of Rome, the office of the papacy, is that this is one of the only, if not the only, religious

0: leader who can, you know, release a, what was it, an 80-some page document in the embargoed copy that I had, that the entire world will pause to take a look at. Now, not everyone read the whole thing. Some people were doing AI summaries of an encyclical on AI, but it says something about the office of the Bishop of Rome. It also says something about the moment in which we find ourselves. There is lots of confusion about what it means to be human. And the central core of Leo's encyclical is a reflection of anthropology. It's a reflection on the human person made in the image and likeness of God. And that is a reflection that the world vitally needs right now. And they're hungry for it. They're hungry for someone to teach them the truth about the human person. And that's the first half of the encyclical. Before Leo gets to any questions about technology, artificial intelligence, it's a meditation on human nature and human dignity and human rights and human flourishing. And I'm not at all surprised, but I'm pleasantly pleased that we saw the world pause yesterday to actually take some of this in.
1: As this was unveiled, Pope Leo invited Christopher Ola, co-founder of the AI company Anthropic, to the launch of the encyclical. This was unprecedented. What message do you think it sent?
0: I mean, so I have mixed thoughts on this. On the one hand, I think this shows that the Vatican wants to be engaging not just with bishops, not just with Catholics in the pews, but with the technologists themselves. The Vatican, you know, this encyclical was addressed to all people of goodwill, and that includes the technologists who are running some of these companies. I'm also somewhat skeptical, or cautious might be a better way of phrasing it. There's always the Baptists and bootleggers phenomenon in which industry will seek certain regulations from government or certain moral backing from a moral leader like the Pope in order to then outdo the competition. And who knows what's going on here? But I'll take it initially as a sign that industry is looking to Rome for moral leadership on this, and Rome is looking to work with industry.
1: Well, we'll certainly continue to watch this. Ryan T. Anderson, thank you so much.
0: Thanks for having me.
1: President Donald Trump says negotiations with Iran are, in his own words, proceeding nicely. But at the same time, the Islamic Republic of Iran is condemning U.S. strikes in southern Iran as a show of bad faith and warns of consequences. The U.S. military described Monday's strikes as defensive, targeting missile launch sites and boats placing mines. Whether the war continues or comes to an end remains unpredictable. We're also learning the president is meeting with his cabinet very soon. White House correspondent Owen Jensen reports. Owen.
2: Veronica, nearly 3 months after the war with Iran started, there is cautious optimism tonight that the war may I emphasize, be nearing its conclusion. Nothing finalized on paper. President Trump warned on social media, has to be a great deal or there'll be no deal at all.
3: As President Donald Trump traveled this morning to Walter Reed for what the White House says are annual preventive medical and dental exams, negotiations with Iran still ongoing regarding its nuclear program. Just a day earlier, President Trump posted on social media, "The enriched uranium nuclear dust will either be immediately turned over to the United States to be brought home and destroyed, or preferably in conjunction and coordination with the Islamic Republic of Iran, destroyed in place or at another acceptable location with the Atomic Energy Commission or its equivalent being witness to this process and event." As for the Strait of Hormuz, one of the most crucial waterways on the planet, U.S. Secretary of State Marco Rubio, while traveling overseas, told reporters on his plane the straits need to be unimpeded and without tolls.
4: "The straits have to be open. They're going to be open one way or the other. So they need to be open. What's happening there is unlawful, it's illegal, it's unsustainable for the world, it's unacceptable."
3: As for arriving at a deal, the Secretary of State told reporters there can be disagreements over individual words and sentences, and ultimately there will either be a good deal or it won't happen.
4: "I think our position is well stated. The president had a very important, I think, historic call just a couple days ago with a number of leaders from the region. I think there's strong alignment and agreement on what a preliminary draft should look like."
3: In addition, President Trump says any agreement should include several additional countries, among them Saudi Arabia and Pakistan, to join the Abraham Accords, which are aimed at normalizing relations with Israel. Also tonight, multiple reports say on Wednesday, President Trump, with the fate of the Iran deal uncertain, will head to Camp David in Maryland. He will report.

0: reportedly be joined by his cabinet members.
1: And Veronica, regarding the 79-year-old president's health exam earlier today at Walter Reed, which I alluded to earlier in my report, we're told it lasted about 3 hours, and when it was over, President Trump posted on social media that everything checked out perfectly. He thanked the physicians and staff there. At the White House, Owen Jensen, EWTN News Nightly.
2: President Trump's emerging deal to end the Iran war is drawing criticism among U.S. lawmakers, including from his own party. Many Republicans favor a harder line against the government in Tehran. They also fear a premature deal could embolden Iran and jeopardize the progress of U.S. military operations. Capitol Hill correspondent Eric Rosales joins us with more congressional reaction. Eric, this is a divisive issue.
3: It certainly is, Veronica. President Trump is trying to fight off Republican opposition. He pressed GOP lawmakers to get behind the agreement he's currently working on, even though details remain very scarce. Supporters, including House Speaker Mike Johnson, maintain that the president has accomplished his chief goal for the war.
4: And his number one condition has been that Iran cannot have a nuclear weapon. We'll take care of the nuclear dust. We'll get the Strait of Hormuz reopened, which will be great for gas prices here and stability around the world. And that's why all the regional allies there and all the regional countries are following U.S. leadership under President Trump.
5: But other Republicans are not as supportive. They warn opposition to any agreement that doesn't fully rein in Iran's nuclear program. Senator Lindsey Graham posted on X, quote, "This combination of Iran being perceived as having the ability to terrorize the Strait in perpetuity and the ability to inflict massive damage to Gulf oil infrastructure is a major shift of the balance of power in the region, and over time will be a nightmare for Israel. Also, it makes one wonder why the war started to begin with, if these perceptions are accurate." Democrats are also skeptical.
6: It looks like Iran will retain more control over those straits. We also know Iran has an even more hardline regime in place now, and we're talking about releasing some of Iran's frozen assets.
7: The president is going to take any deal he is offered because he understands the absolute political toxicity of Americans each and every day paying $1.50 to $2 more for gasoline than they did before this war started.
5: Congressman Mike Lawler said lawmakers shouldn't jump to conclusions.
8: So I think it's imperative before everybody rush to, get to the microphone that they actually understand the terms of the agreement that is being proposed, and specifically with respect to the enriched uranium.
5: Others point out that Congress must be involved.
9: Any agreement with Iran that isn't subject to ratification by Congress is going, I think, going to be doomed to fail, just like the agreement we're trying to replace.
3: It is important to note that any agreement changing Iran's nuclear program would trigger congressional review requirements under the 2015 Iran Nuclear Agreement Review Act. Democrats say that they will continue to press their case to end the war with even more votes on limiting President Trump's war powers when they return next week. So far, all their attempts have failed. At the Capitol, Eric Rosales, EWTN News Nightly.
2: A last-minute location change for a team in the World Cup. Iran is moving its tournament training camp from Arizona to Tijuana, Mexico. U.S. officials refused to allow the Iranian national team to stay overnight on American soil amidst ongoing military tensions. Mexico's President Claudia Sheinbaum says she has no issue hosting the squad. Iran will now cross the border just for match days, which include two in Los Angeles and a third in Seattle. An Israeli airstrike in eastern Lebanon has killed 12 people, according to state media. The strike on the village of Mashahra follows Prime Minister Benjamin Netanyahu's directive for more intensive airstrikes targeting Hezbollah. While Israel's military has not commented on this specific attack, officials confirm additional troops have been deployed to Lebanon. The escalation comes just days before military delegations from both nations are scheduled to meet in Washington for direct talks.
10: Under my direction and that of the Minister of Defense, together with the Chief of Staff, we are deepening our operation in Lebanon. The IDF is operating with large forces on the ground and is seizing controlled areas. We are fortifying the security zone to protect the northern communities. At the same time, we are conducting a huge national effort to promote creative and innovative solutions against extremism.

0: explosive drones.
1: Russia has issued a stark warning to foreign nationals and diplomats, urging them to immediately leave the Ukrainian capital of Kyiv. The announcement comes amid escalating tensions and concerns over potential upcoming military actions or strikes targeting the city. International embassies are currently assessing the situation, with several nations already advising their citizens to heed any warnings and to evacuate the area without delay. A devastating rail accident in Belgium has left 4 people dead, including 2 children, and 5 others are seriously injured. Officials say a high-speed train traveling at 75 miles per hour struck a minibus today. Security footage reveals the minibus drove through a closed crossing barrier, leaving the train no time to brake. The driver, an escort, and 2 children died at the scene, while the surviving children remain hospitalized. Local rail traffic has been completely halted. An unprecedented early season of heat wave is smashing records across Western Europe. Experts say the hot temperatures are fueled by a powerful high-pressure heat dome. The UK and France have both recorded their hottest May days in history, with temperatures hitting nearly 95 degrees Fahrenheit in London. The extreme heat has already been linked to at least 7 deaths in France and sparked wildfires in Scotland. Experts warn the intensity of this weather system is linked to human-caused climate change. We have a lot more still to come on EWTN News Nightly. To the polls, Texans cast their vote in a race that could change the state's political landscape for years to come. And the president's redistricting push suffers a setback. We have the details.
2: Dear brothers and sisters, I invite you to the 6th World Apostolic Congress of Mercy, which will take place this summer, June 7th to the 12th in Vilnius. Vilnius is the place from which, through St. Faustina, the message of mercy was entrusted to the world. 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
4: Edith Stein was born to a prominent Jewish family on October 12, 1891, in Breslau, Germany. Though she was highly intelligent and loved studying philosophy, she considered herself an atheist. Things began to change when she read the autobiography of St. Teresa of Avila, a Spanish Carmelite nun from the 16th century. She said, "When I had finished the book, I said to myself, this is the truth." In 1922, Edith Stein was received into the Catholic Church, and 11 years later, she joined the Carmelite Order as Sister Teresa Benedicta of the Cross. Though she was a Jewish convert, she was arrested by the Nazis. She then died in a gas chamber in Auschwitz on August 9, 1942. She was canonized by St. John Paul II in 1998, and she is a patron saint of Europe, the loss of parents, and martyrs.

Voters head to the polls today for a high-stakes Senate primary runoff election. President Trump-backed U.S. Senate hopeful Texas Attorney General Ken Paxton is facing off against incumbent Republican Senator John Cornyn, who was first elected in 2002. Political analysts view the race as a key indicator of current voter sentiment and a gauge of the direction of the Lone Star State's GOP. Federal judges have temporarily blocked Alabama's new congressional district map, ruling that the Republican-drawn boundaries intentionally discriminate based on race. The three-judge panel issued a preliminary injunction today halting the map's use for an upcoming August special primary. The court ordered Alabama to use a map featuring two districts with a majority or near majority of black residents. Alabama's attorney general says the state will immediately appeal the decision to the U.S. Supreme Court. The U.S. Supreme Court, meanwhile, rejected a case

0: Meta appealed out of Vermont. The Attorney General of Vermont had sued Meta, claiming it violated its consumer protection laws and intentionally addicted youth. Meta Platforms appealed to the Supreme Court to stop the case from proceeding, citing violation of due process. Meta faces thousands of similar cases across the country. Calls continue for a New Jersey immigration detention facility to close following claims that its detainees are on a hunger strike. Protesters continue demonstrations outside Delaney Hall in Newark, clashing with federal agents after trying to stop the transfer of a detainee. The Department of Homeland Security said that rioters obstructed law enforcement from exiting the facility and that ICE has higher detention standards than most U.S. prisons. Senator Andy Kim from New Jersey said he was hit with pepper spray.
1: When you pepper spray a United States senator, you are not working to keep people safe. That's exactly what we're doing in New Jersey, and we can both keep people safe here and make sure they can express their thoughts and values. If that's beyond the capabilities of the federal government, that's just another reason that Delaney Hall needs to close.
0: Up next on EWTN News Nightly, Pilgrimage Kickoff, we take you to the start of this year's National Eucharistic Pilgrimage as it sets off across the East Coast.
2: My name is Father Kenneth Briganti, and you are joining us on Catholic Blitz, and I have my colleague, my very insightful Father John Trujillo from the Diocese of Harrisburg, that will now answer a question for him.
3: Right.
2: How much wine must a priest use at Mass? I presume not to be inebriated, right? 60 seconds, go.
3: Yes, I'll have to tell that story some other time when I had to consume a lot of precious blood. The bare minimum, I believe, most liturgists and canonists would admit is at least 1 ounce of wine. You must have not more water, and it can't be 50-50. So let's say you had 2 drops of wine, you have 1 drop of water because you have to add water to the chalice. So the bare minimum would be about 1 ounce or 1/2 ounce, I think, if you want to split hairs, so to speak. There is no limit on how much. But you don't want the priest to get inebriated on the
2: high on Jesus.
3: Yes, high on Jesus. So bare minimum, I would say, is 1 ounce or so. And that's the end of that story.
2: Thank you. And join us again when we will answer one of your tough questions that you write in.
4: I have waited for the Lord. And he stooped toward me and heard my cry. He drew me out of the pit of destruction, out of the mud of the swamp. He set my feet upon a crag. He made firm my steps. And he put a new song into my mouth, a hymn to our God. Many shall look on in awe and trust in the Lord. Psalm 40, verses 2 through 4.
0: National Eucharistic Pilgrimage places Jesus Christ front and center as America approaches the 250th anniversary of its founding. From now until July 4th, all are invited to join the procession as it travels up the East Coast to Philadelphia. Correspondent Mark Irons was at the launch and reports from Fernandina Beach, Florida.
5: Not a bad place to kick off this national pilgrimage here in sunny Florida. And we're at just one of the spots where the Eucharistic procession came through here in Fernandina Beach, Florida. The public witness of faith went from a local Catholic church and came here to the city waterfront. Over the past couple days, we have been following this pilgrimage and hearing from those who watch it go by, including back at the bars and restaurants that line the street in St. Augustine, Florida, where it all started over the weekend.
6: To have a sort of a public witness of faith, is that something you think that's needed in the country?
7: Yes, absolutely. 100%, yeah.
6: Why do you say that?
7: I think maybe people are struggling with their faith, and when they see others out there displaying their faith, it gives them a little confidence to go seek out some growth in their faith.
8: I was surprised that there were so many people of all different age groups also, not just older people maybe in religion, but a lot of, teenagers and stuff like that.
5: St. Augustine was a fitting place to begin this 2026 pilgrimage. The theme is One Nation Under God. And it was on these mission grounds in the city where Franciscan friars first introduced and planted the Catholic faith

0: back in the 1500s, meaning Catholicism in America really began right here with a permanent presence. We spoke with one of the young perpetual pilgrims who will be on this journey all the way up to Philadelphia about this witness of faith as we approach the 250th anniversary of our nation's founding.
1: I feel full of hope for all that the Lord wants to do in our nation and all the people that we walk by throughout the route, all the people that get to encounter Jesus in the Eucharist.
0: We will continue our coverage of this national pilgrimage as it makes its way up the East Coast. There are some significant historic stops along the way. We'll have all the coverage. Stay cool. It is hot out here. My cameraman, Jack, had my ice cream cone. Thank you. Stay cool. Keep the faith. Mark Irons, EWTN News Nightly.
2: 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I'm Veronica Dudo. Good night and God bless.

When things go wrong in my life, do I own it and look ahead? Or do I blame someone else? Blaming everyone else but ourselves if things don't go well isn't the best way to success. No person is made perfect or made righteous by shifting blame. The road to righteousness is built on the principle of personal responsibility. Assuming responsibility when we should is the way of redemption. Not explaining away our failures is a step to healing. Redemption meets, I tell you, those who say, "I am sorry." Be quick to say, "I am sorry." God love you. God bless you.

0: passion of Jesus.
1: The most glorious work of all, to praise God in his kingdom.
0: Moved by the Spirit.
1: One who lives in love lives in God. And God lives in him.
2: What a wonderful thing is our church. This whole network is built on trust.
3: The essence of evangelization is to tell everybody Jesus loves you.
4: We're all called to be great saints. Don't miss the opportunity.
2: Thank you. We just have the best crowd here. All our families growing every week, every Tuesday, every Wednesday. We get more and more of our family coming from all over. And that's what we like. Well, tonight I asked, what do we talk about? So the sister said, well, you got to talk about the Holy Spirit because Sunday is Pentecost. And then someone said, well, why don't we talk about our Holy Mother, the Church? We should say that a lot. Do you remember, all you oldsters? The youngsters have been deprived, so we're going to enlighten them tonight. We always said Holy Mother Church because she is our mother, the spouse of Christ, and he suffered.